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3: It was the morning of September the 11th. The sky was unusually clear and the weather pleasantly warm that Tuesday morning. It was the first full week back at work following summer vacation and the long Labor Day weekend.
4: For New Yorkers, the day began, as most days begin, in the Big Apple. Up early, kiss the kids goodbye, maybe grab a cup of Joe at the Wall Street Journal at the corner market, then off to catch the subway.
3: And if you were one of the 50,000 who worked at zip code 10048, the World Trade Center, you struggled to push your way through the crowded subway platform to make it to your office on time at World Trade Center 2.
4: When you arrived at your office on the 86th floor at 8:35 a.m., you sat down and looked out the window to marvel at the incredible view across to Tower 1, and then glanced down at a picture of your family on your desk.
3: Little did you realize when you left home that fateful Tuesday morning that for you and nearly 3,000 of your coworkers, the prestige of working at the famed World Trade Center would suddenly, and with no warning, turn into a towering inferno of death and unprecedented destruction.
5: We have something that has happened here at the World Trade Center.
6: Started coming, just looking like it sideways. At first, we thought it was just going to try to miss it. Bang! Right into the middle of it.
7: Turn it off, I'm going to be able to take them. I love you so much.
8: It's as if you drew the outline of a single-engine airplane onto the building.
5: But there are at least some windows.
9: This is not an accident. This is beyond the pale of understanding.
10: There are thousands and thousands of people fighting for their lives right now.
11: Two airplanes have crashed into the World Trade Center in an apparent terrorist attack on our country.
12: 114 with an American Airlines plane headed eastbound over the pike, possibly toward the Pentagon.
13: The roof has collapsed. There is a chasm in the side of the Pentagon that is probably 200 or 300 feet across.
14: There was a tremendous explosion that rocked my car and the cars around us.
15: All that we know right now is that two airplanes struck the two large towers of the World Trade Center. We spoke to the White House. There also apparently was an attack on the Pentagon.
16: All elevators are out in both towers, according to the rescue workers on the scene. They put out an urgent call for Scott air packs because they're climbing smoke-filled stairwells.
17: The tower appeared to crumble and start to fall.
18: The second building that was hit by the plane has just completely collapsed.
19: The whole side has collapsed?
18: The whole building has collapsed.
20: All firefighters and officers should report to duty. You are needed.
21: This is the nightmare that we have been warned about for years.
9: The FAA has shut down the airs over America. If there's a plane up right now, it will be targeted by military, Air Force, and F-14s.
22: Oh, there it goes, there it goes, there it goes, there it goes.
23: Oh, no. The second one just went.
21: Both World Trade Centers have been destroyed.
9: Now, a moment of pause for us all to consider the lives in these buildings and the family members that are waiting to find out how far this damage has gone.
21: Law enforcement has taken a huge hit as people who rushed to the scene. The building would have been full of firefighters and emergency rescue people and police when it collapsed.
24: And I'm just going to add to the chaos and the trauma of the day by saying that a large plane has now crashed about 80 miles southeast of Pittsburgh.
21: The thousands and thousands of deaths that will have been caused by this. It is not a question of a score or 100 or 200, but thousands and thousands of people are dead. Please pray if you are a praying person.
11: This conflict was begun on the timing and terms of others. It will end in a way and at an hour of our choosing.

0: the spirit of this nation will not be defeated by their twisted and diabolical schemes.
1: To those who say that our city will never be the same, I say you are right.
2: God bless
1: it will be better.
2: America.
3: Whether we bring our enemies to justice or bring justice to our enemies, justice will be done. I have a message for our military. Be ready. As long as the United States of America is determined and strong, this will not be an age of terror. This will be an age of liberty here and across the world. 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Either you are with us or you are with the terrorists. We will not tire, we will not falter, and we will not fail.
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20: This is Albert Moeller for townhall.com. The morning of September 11, 2001 was stunningly beautiful. It was a promising day as it started, and yet it would end as a day of horror that would be indelibly etched into the American psyche. Those beautiful skies carried mass murder and terror. Through those skies flew airliners turned into massive bombs, carrying human passengers who were exploded into dust. The sight of the airliners flown into the twin towers of the World Trade Center, smoke rising from the Pentagon, and then the towers burning and twisting and falling. All of it was shown on television screens over and over again. Americans were shocked and declared that the world would never look the same again. The 25th anniversary of 9/11 demands serious moral reflection. Sadly, the anniversary also underlines massive questions about America's role in the world, about the war on terror, and about the stark moral realities of our times. We know this. We need to pray. May God bless, guide, and protect the United States of America.
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22: Welcome to 10048, After the Fall, a Celebration of Hope, a Lifeline special report. I'm Craig Roberts.
23: And I'm PJ Oliver. We'll pause to remember and pay tribute to the lives that were lost on that morning in September 2001.
22: Not since the December 1941 bombing of Pearl Harbor have Americans had to memorialize a loss of such suddenness, ferocity, and magnitude. Today, we pay tribute to those who died even as thousands of survivors gathered to remember at the World Trade Center site in New York's Manhattan, the Pentagon in Virginia, and at a lonely field in rural Pennsylvania.
23: At this time, Americans still wonder what happened on that fateful September morning.
24: My name is Noel Maitland. I work for Ladder Company 15, Lower East Side, New York City.
25: 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Ladder 15, you have a message? What other unit calling Manhattan?
24: My fellow firefighters and I arrived at 10048, the World Trade Center, just as the second tower collapsed. No streets, only caverns of destruction, filled with sections of I-beams, aluminum facade, dust, paper, mud. Buildings surrounding what will become known as Ground Zero are gutted and burning fiercely, with hundreds of broken windows ripped open wide by flying girders. The command system is shattered, and there's a chief yelling orders from atop a rig. Every man seems to be from a different unit. Most lack basic equipment. We start stretching hose lines to control fires in the acres of rubble, pass stretchers and breathing masks and forcible entry tools over the girders, just to try and rescue trapped firemen. Later, I find my company, Ladder 15, at a staging area where they've set up chairs outside the shattered windows of an office building's backside. It's eerie. It's like some war zone Israeli cafe. After a few hours of waiting orders, we split up to look for work. I find a large contingent of firefighters and policemen on the south side of Tower 2's remains, snaking a hose line into the rubble's smoky darkness. I search for victims under the wreckage, but there's no sign of anyone. From time to time, the smoke lifts a little, showing six stories of uncollapsed steel girders and concrete flooring looming overhead. I keep searching, making mental notes of what girder I'll duck under if the rest of the building gives way. Men shout for relief at the end of the hose line, and I follow the line into the intense heat and choking smoke. About a half hour later, I reach the end and offer to take the nozzle, but the nozzleman refuses. "I ain't going anywhere till O'Malley comes back," he yells. And by tradition, a company keeps the nozzle until the fire is out and firefighters from the house are safe. I help feed in hose and start back to get some tools. Suddenly, I feel sick and dehydrated, and hundreds of hands steady me as I clamber over rubble and down ladders that the brothers have laid across the steepest sections. In the triage center in the firehouse across the street, the nurse. She seems like an angel with IVs. Before I fall asleep, I start thinking back on that afternoon when firefighters and construction workers fired up earth-moving equipment, started clearing the street. And O'Malley never returned.
22: In the days following September 11th, many have asked, where was God? God still tolerates evil and will someday show his judgment. Meanwhile, he will show his mercy to America in ways many will not realize.
23: 50,000 people work at the Trade Center. On that Tuesday, 2,800 were killed. That means 94% escaped.
22: 23,000 people work at the Pentagon. Of those, 123 lost their lives. That's a survival rate of 99.5%.
23: American Airlines Flight 77 that hit the Pentagon had the capacity of 289 passengers. But on that Tuesday, only 64 were on board. 78% of the seats were empty.
22: American Airlines Flight 11 that hit one of the World Trade Center towers had a capacity of 351 passengers. That morning, it carried only 92. That means 74% of the seats were empty.
23: United Airlines Flight 175, which hit the second World Trade Center tower, had a capacity of 351 passengers, but only 65 were on board. The plane was 81% empty.
22: United Airlines Flight 93, bound for San Francisco, could carry 289 passengers. When it crashed in rural Pennsylvania, only 45 were on board. Flight 93 was 84% empty.
23: On Tuesday, September 11th, nearly 75,000 Americans were potential victims of Islamic terrorism. More than 95% survived.
22: As we remember the terrible events of September 11th, let's not forget to give thanks to God for his mercy shown to America in a tragedy which could have been far more severe. The Bible tells us we must in everything give thanks, for what was prevented was by his mercy.

0: sing.
1: God is our refuge and our strength, a very present help in trouble.

We know firsthand that nothing can replace the loss that was felt yesterday, and that only time and love and prayers can

please, God, look down on America. Look down on New York. Look down on Washington. We ask your blessing be upon the President of the United States, the leaders of the Congress, and all of the members.

0: lives.
1: We cannot explain what's happened. We don't have that capacity. Then how can we console those who've suffered so much through the loss of friends and loved ones? Yes, our hearts go out to them, but it's not enough for them or for us. Tonight, let us open our hearts so that Almighty God may dwell within us, so that our actions are His actions. And let us believe in Him so that our dismay is replaced by His strength.
2: Hello, I'm Franklin Graham. The events of September the 11th will go down in the history of this nation as maybe one of the most tragic events in all time. And we think of the loss of life, not only in New York and in Washington, but on the aircraft. Our hearts are saddened. We cannot help but to be angry that this happened to this nation of ours. But I hope, and really my prayer, is that the events of September 11th won't be a root of bitterness in the soul of America. But it's my prayer that this nation will once again turn its eyes toward God, that we will put our faith and trust in Him and in His Son, the Lord Jesus Christ, who came out of heaven to this earth 2,000 years ago to die for our sins. And we know that if we confess our sins and repent and turn to God in faith, receiving Christ into our hearts, into our lives, God will forgive us and cleanse us of our sin. Jesus said, "I'm the way, the truth, and the life. No man comes unto the Father but by me." There's no other way that we can have that assurance of going to heaven. There's no way we can have that assurance of our sins being forgiven unless we come to God through Jesus Christ, His Son. And it's my prayer that this nation will once again turn its face to the living God, that we will confess our sins as a nation, that we will repent, and once again we will follow Him. We have a great history, but in the recent years we have turned our back on God. We have taken God out of our schools. We have taken Him out of our government. Different organizations are quick to sue anytime you mention the name of Jesus Christ or you offer a public prayer. And as a result, we have taken God out of all of our public life. We need to put God back in. We need His laws governing this land. Our money, our coins, say in God we trust. But in fact, in the last 50 years, we put our faith and trust in our economics. We put our faith and trust in our 401ks, our stock portfolios. This nation needs God. We need His help. We need His leadership. And we need to trust Him. Let's pray. Our Heavenly Father, we pray for this nation. And we pray that the tragic events of September 11th will go down in history as the time that America turned its eyes back to God and once again followed the God of its forefathers. And so, Father, we confess our sins to You. We ask You for forgiveness. And, Father, we believe that Jesus Christ is Your Son, who died on Calvary's cross for our sins. And Father, today we pray for our president. We pray for all of our leadership that are elected, that are appointed. And Father, we pray that You'll guide them, that You'll direct them and lead them. And Father, we pray for all Americans around the world that they will be safe. And Father, we pray for the Church of Jesus Christ around the world that they will be bold and that they will proclaim Your name and lift up the name of Thy Son, the Lord Jesus Christ. Father, we thank You for the freedoms You have given to us. We thank You for the privilege of living in this great nation. And Father, we pray for this nation, we pray for its people, and we pray in the name of Thy Son, the Lord Jesus Christ. Amen.
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10: Undoubtedly, the events of September 2001 will go down in the history books as the single most horrific event ever suffered by Americans.
3: Not since the Cuban Missile Crisis or the assassination of President Kennedy have Americans felt such a sense of vulnerability. A majority of Americans, 56%, share the belief that September 11th had a bigger impact on America than any other major event in the last 50 years.
10: A recent Knight Rider poll disclosed that while events such as Watergate, the Vietnam War, and the fall of Soviet communism ranked high, none matched the impact of last September.
11: Lieutenant Colonel Ryan Yantis was there at the Pentagon. He's the public information officer for the United States Army. He's actually from here in Northern California. He was in the sixth quarter of the Pentagon, and the plane struck between the fourth and the fifth. Lieutenant Colonel, what was it like that day?
12: Well, before the attack, it was a fairly normal work day. We had seen the footage, seen the TV, and witnessed in that media the attack on the World Trade Center. About that time, we knew that it had shifted and it wasn't an accident. It was pretty much an attack and an act of war against our country. There wasn't a great deal of panic. As a matter of fact, there wasn't panic. It was people resolved and getting busy trying to figure out what we could do to send to New York, because we realized that in that situation there was a very strong likelihood that the emergency services of New York would need support from National Guard, Army Reserve, and Active Army. for casualties and for recovery. I was heading to a meeting to talk about what to send to New York when the Pentagon was hit. In actuality, there was no physical manifestation that I noted. There was nothing that I could hear or feel that told me that the building had been struck. And it was almost a surreal moment. We were told Pentagon's been attacked, there's been an explosion, evacuate. I think the thing that's probably most prominent in my mind is a female officer came up and said, you know, pretty bluntly, give me your T-shirt. So I stripped off my my uniform blouse and took my T-shirt, and she took it, stuck it under a hose, got it wet, wrapped it around her head, and went back up to where she was in line on the search and rescue team. In case she got back in the building, she just wanted to, you know, a cold, wet cloth around her head so her hair wouldn't catch on fire. And the salient point in that is she was wearing a skirt and high heels. And, you know, that's just one of those things that I'll probably never forget. Saw a great number of people doing that sort of thing. Very common sense, very pragmatic, willing to put themselves at risk, and trying to help their colleagues or co-workers and other people who were in the Pentagon. Personally, on many levels and in different ways, greater appreciation for my family, my co-workers. It's reminded me of many things as to why I joined the Army and the things that I find important and that, quite frankly, I love about our country. It's also cut away a lot of the chaff and a lot of the issues that are unimportant to the survival of our country and our way of life. If it's not part of our core competency, if it's not part of what makes us Americans and it's frivolous, I don't really have a whole lot of time for it. I've been enjoying a lot of good quality time with my daughters and my wife, and I just have to keep that balance of, you know, family and what it is that I do for the Army and our nation. Keep those things in balance.

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12: Welcome back to this edition of Lifeline. We continue on this Friday our new series on the fundamentals of biblical theology, presenting insights from Dr. Cameron Schweitzer, director of the Bay Area campus of Gateway Seminary and associate professor of historical theology. Joining us is Pastor Ricky Blaha, senior pastor of Redeemer Church of Union City. Gentlemen.
13: As I was finishing up at Bryan College, I remember touring these other seminaries like Southern and all these, and Beeson Divinity School. And I remember being given the advice of, you want to go to a seminary where the faculty are writing the books. And I remember most of the books I was reading at Bryan College as I was deciding to go to seminary were written by Ted's faculty. Mm. Probably 80% of them were written by people that had graduated from Ted's. And I thought, well, Trinity Evangelical Divinity School, which was based in Deerfield, Illinois, so in the North Shore of the Chicagoland area, it was about 25 miles north of Chicago, but with rush hour traffic, it would sometimes take anywhere between an hour to 2 hours to get to the city, where you're just inching for miles. It was not as spread out as this. It was more concentrated and condensed, and just that in and of itself was a culture shock.
14: Being from Tennessee, yeah.
13: Yeah, I had an opportunity to go do an internship for 3 months in India as part of my field education at Bryan College. But when I went to Chicago, I had culture shock moving from one part of the U.S. to the other that was more mass suburbia and just wealth and the founders of Walgreens, just kind of old money kind of there. That was a little disillusioning to me, a Tennessee boy that grew up in the sticks and knowing that there was more than one place to go grocery shopping aside from Walmart, you know.
14: That's right.
13: Yeah. So seeing some of that was really helpful for me. But yeah, I decided to go to Trinity Evangelical Divinity School, and there were big names like D.A. Carson was there, Kevin Van Hooser as well. I knew Wayne Grudem. I taught there at one time. Doug Moo taught there at one time. A lot of heavy hitters within evangelicalism. The Carl F. H. Henry Center was there. That piqued me, and I thought, you know, I do want to study to go into pastoral ministry, but I want to go plumb the depths. I want something that has an interdenominational kind of focus, so that we're figuring out these kind of conversations of something that is, when I say evangelical, I want to make a distinction between a theological evangelical versus a sociological or a political evangelical, because mm-hmm. I do think that those are different terms, and people have different interests behind those terms. But theologically committed evangelical is how I became convinced, and I wanted to go somewhere that would focus on the main thing, keeping the main thing, the essentials, but in the non-essentials, having charity, but being able to explore those in that kind of environment. And I was there for D.A. Carson's last year. I was actually in a formation group with D.A. Carson, and also got to go to his house for Thanksgiving. And that is a time I will never forget. I'm really thankful for the experience I had with Don Carson at Ted's. I started on the Advanced Placement MDiv, Master's of Divinity. I came in with a lot of credits, having studied Christian ministry and biblical studies. Yeah. But I felt like I was repeating my undergrad after my first year there. Yeah. And I thought, you know, I'm interested in systematic theology. And I think another frustration I had is that TEDS was very academically bent, but the classes weren't really taught by practitioners. They were taught by academics.
14: Yeah.
13: And so that was another frustration as well. And I thought, rather than going an inch deep and a mile wide, I'd rather go a mile deep and an inch wide. And so I changed my degree over to the MA in Systematic Theology, where I got to just study doctrine and theology.
14: With theologians. So you're saying the problem was in the MDiv. You were taking classes and ministry-based things, but they were taught by the scholars and not by practitioners?
13: That's right.
14: Yeah. People who don't have blood on their clothes talking about the art of war.
13: That's right.
15: So in some sense, you kind of narrowed your focus to what they were really good at so that you could get the most out of that time there. That's great.
14: So what sort of classes were you taking at that point?
13: Yeah, so I switched over. I started having classes with Scott Manich, James Arcadi, Kevin Van Hooser, Graham Cole, all of these kind of people. So I started taking pneumatology, issues in biblical and systematic theology of what you need this was with Kevin Van Hooser, of rather than just looking at biblical theology or systematic theology, how do we do systematic theology biblically, and how do we do biblical theology systematically in conversation with the tradition, history, and experience?
14: What's he like as a teacher?
13: Fantastic.
14: Really?
13: Yeah.
14: So he's not like some egghead academic who writes books. You're like, man, I could just read your book.
13: Yeah. Even though he's great in class. Even though you're not getting visuals or death by PowerPoints or anything like that, he is just easy to listen to. He's he's captivating.
15: So I'm going to ask you a question. So for the listener, explain a little bit more of what that means. Systematic, biblically,
14: totally taking that for granted.
15: Yeah. Systematic biblically and biblical theology systematically.
14: Right. Isn't all systematic theology Bible? Like, isn't what biblical? Yeah. So we should define.
15: Isn't
14: ourselves.
15: Theology just theology?
13: Yeah.
14: That's an important distinction we need to make.
13: I mean, this
14: thanks,
13: could,
14: Ricky.
13: This could take a lot of our time, but just want to make sure. Yeah. So systematic theology is and biblical theology, the distinction I would say there is biblical theology is what does Paul say about this topic, or what does Galatians say about this? So there's different streams within different biblical theology. There's different movements, and some people would define biblical theology different than others, but in the sense that biblical theology does have an overarching meta-narrative or macro structure to the Bible, that it does teach one story, even though there's different subsets of different stories in there. But biblical theology on its own terms, you can say, well, what does Paul say about the issue of justification? Let's look at the writings of Paul and just look at Paul's understanding of justification, rather than what is... systematic theology says, well, what does the Bible say about justification? And it looks at all of the Bible, but then it says, not just what does the Bible say about justification, or look at the, how does the Bible say about the Holy Spirit, but how has the Christian tradition talked about the Holy Spirit? What claims are we making about the Holy Spirit that are not just biblical, but that are historical and that are traditional claims, things that have been passed down from the Apostles' Creed, the Nicene Creed, the Athanasian Creed, the seven ecumenical councils, things that are distinctively Christian about this doctrine, but and it makes a system of thought out of different doctrines, such as angelology, which is the study of angels, martyrology, the study of sin, anthropology, the study of man, Christology, the study of Christ. Theology is not an omnicompetent discipline, and what I mean by that is it doesn't say everything about everything. The Bible's not a cookbook; it was not designed to be a cookbook. But theology does have something to say about everything. Yeah. No other discipline can do that. That's one sense why theology is called the queen of the sciences. But systematic theology is making a coherent system of thought, and God is not bound in a box. Sometimes our systems are not always correct, and therefore we need the Bible as the final source of our authority to challenge our systems and make sure that even though we are being coherent and organized and have a system of thoughts, that the Bible can also challenge our system. But we don't want to just shoehorn a system into the Bible. We want the Bible to speak on its own terms, but we also do need to have frameworks that we bring to the Bible as well.
15: We've talked about on here that everyone's a theologian. Sometimes we don't recognize theology where we are. But what has been maybe for you the most practical discipline or practice of theology that has just like that you've lived out in your life and ministry?
13: Yeah. So I want to clarify two things that you brought up, in the sense that when I say theology means the study of God. Mm-hmm. And so when we're talking about God, sometimes when I use the word theology or theological, I also mean something that's biblical as well. Sometimes I use those terms interchangeably, to think theologically is to think biblically and to be biblically informed and biblically conversant with your faith, in the sense of you're not getting your knowledge of God just outside of the Bible, but what does the Bible say about that? That's what binds our conscience. That is, like Luther said, unless by scripture and plain reason, I can be convinced. Hmm. So help me, I can do no other. Here I stand, right? But in one sense, yes, everybody is a theologian. I would say a lowercase t theologian, because everybody has thoughts about God, even people that are not followers of God. Everybody has an unreflective and a reflective theology. Mm-hmm. Everybody has thoughts about God, and they're either intentional or unintentional. Everybody has presuppositions about God. Even if you deny that God exists, you're coming with a thought about God in and of itself. Mm-hmm. So everybody is a lowercase t theologian in that they think thoughts about God, but not everybody is an uppercase t theologian that has been trained in the, yeah, in the school of theology. We do need to be better reflective theologians and thinkers about God, but there are capital T theologians that have been trained to be able to help aid the life of the church. And I'm a big fan of the pastor as a theologian. I think that we have a lot of ministry models where the pastors are just CEOs or entrepreneurs rather than theologians. Mm, and I think that's something that ought to be recovered as well. But
15: that's a good point. Yeah. Good clarification.
13: Yeah, but I do think you're asking something that is lay accessible or a particular.
15: Yeah, doctrine. Just I mean, I guess that you kind of laid the groundwork for the right. I think for the answer, or even like reframing my question, and that is like for somebody outside this podcast, even just kind of like nibbling on it a little bit, trying to figure out, is this something that, you know, I like. I'm just curious, what are some of the things that you have found? And you've kind of already shared that with your story, mm-hmm. The kind of theological experiences that you had that opened up ideas and thoughts in your mind regarding God and life and all of that. What are some of the things that you would say, some of the capital T theological experiences that you've had that you would just say, my life has been completely changed as a father, as a husband, as a pastor, as a just a human being by this particular reality?
13: I think first, when we talk about God, who God is, and just looking at his attributes, what his essential attributes, what is his godness when we speak of God and speak of him? What does it mean that he's holy? What does it mean that he's omnipresent? What does it mean that he's omniscient, right? What does it mean that God became man in the incarnation? So I would probably say a good gateway book for someone that's mildly interested in this is A.W. Tozer's Knowledge of the Holy. Looks primarily at just the key attributes about God before getting into other kind of doctrinal loci. Mm-hmm. That I would say is a good entryway for someone that wants to just start thinking about God.
15: That book was my gateway.
13: Yeah.
15: When I was in college, I had to read it for a missions class.
13: Right.
15: Knowledge of the Holy by Tozer, and I got to the very last chapter, and I just was, my mind was blown, and yeah. And I'd grown up in the church, but that book right there really mm-hmm. helped articulate things for me that were very needed yeah. and helpful.
16: 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We'll come back to more of the conversation in just a moment.
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18: Group. With SRN News, I'm Keith Peters in Washington. Saudi Arabia says it shut down a major pipeline a day after it was attacked by drones. And Yemen's Iranian-backed Houthi rebels captured a strategic island at the southern entrance to the Red Sea, opening a new front in the Iran war. The Houthis made their biggest territorial gains in years along the Bab al-Mandeb Strait, one of the world's key shipping lanes. A fishing crew in Alaska's Bering Sea rescued a teenager who clung to a capsized boat for roughly 2 days in the frigid waters. The rescuers say they also recovered the bodies of the boy's brother and a cousin who died sometime after the boat flipped. The Coast Guard says it began searching for the skiff Monday morning. On Wall Street, the Dow by 509 points, the NASDAQ rose 251, the S&P advanced 65. More details at srnnews.com.
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2: Be promoting Nestorianism, for instance, or is that person just have an undeveloped or unreflective a theology of man, you know, those kinds of things.
3: That's great.
2: But that book kind of went through the seven ecumenical councils of understanding what does it mean when we say that God became man, that he became incarnate, that that God took on a body, God is the person of Jesus Christ, and that also he came and he died for us. You're starting to ask questions of wait, how can the divine nature die and suffer? Like, can God die? Did we kill God? In a sense, no, because all of creation is held together by God, but we can say that the second person suffered and that Jesus died for us and that Jesus is God. We can make those kinds of theological claims in that he's one person with two natures and two wills and without intermixing and without confusion. And that book is a good gateway for understanding those kinds of
3: things. That's great. Yeah, that's helpful.
2: As well.
4: Jump back into your story of
5: Ted's taking all these seminars.
2: Yes, I'm taking pastoral thought and practice in the Reformation, pneumatology, issues in biblical and systematic theology, essentials in Reformed theology, where Van Hooser is asking what makes Reformed theology Reformed. You know, if we say Reformed theology, but what do we mean by Reformed?
5: What does that mean?
2: You know, asking those kinds of questions, or philosophical theology and issues with the presence of God, of God's presence and his absence. So why does God seem absent from us? And when we go through periods of dark nights of the soul, or where God's presence is not always palpable to us, and we don't always feel God, those kinds of classes I was taking at TEDS and absolutely loved it.
5: Wow.
3: That's great.
2: Absolutely loved it. And also took a class that had more pastoral implications. That was called Contemporary Sexualities and Theological Missional Perspective, because I do think this is something our culture is facing right now, and that we needed to be theologically informed when we think about sexuality in our current contemporary cultural moment, right?
5: Mm.
2: So that was really fascinating as well. So TEDS allowed me to be able to take all those things and also take independent studies.
5: And I know you wrote an MA thesis. What did you end up writing on?
2: So for part of my master's degree, I wrote a thesis because I wanted to see, if I do pursue doctoral work one day, do I have what it takes? Can I write a master's thesis? This would give me a taste of what that is like. So I wrote a master's thesis called The Everlasting Mediation of the Son of God, a case study of the enduring mediatorial office of Christ and Calvin in the Reformed tradition.
3: All right, you're going to have to slow that down. And
5: clearly he had his answer that he was not prepared to do doctoral work.
3: Yeah.
5: All right, so for slow that down, like Ricky said, and you're gonna then need to break down what all that meant, just in the title.
2: Yeah, I'll explain that.
4: If it was a 2-page work, it looks like that you got the 1 page with just the title. So very Puritan,
2: right? So I wrote a 147-page thesis or book, as you could say, on the topic of what do we mean when we say that Christ is the only mediator between God and man. The man Jesus Christ of what makes his mediation or his mediatorness unique? What is entailed by that? And when we talk about the Christ as mediator, the mediatorial office of Christ, the tradition has understood that Christ is our prophet, priest, and king. That's what theologians have also called the munus triplex, right? Of what does it mean that Christ is our great prophet, priest, and king, and that he's still functioning in that way for us. I was starting to come across work in my master's thesis that was asking these kind of questions of what is Jesus doing now?
5: Mm-hmm.
2: Because I think sometimes we stop at the resurrection and we don't think about what happened after the resurrection.
5: Yeah.
2: We don't

0: think about Christ's ascension. We don't think about what Jesus is doing now. And I came across a book that was suggesting that the theologian John Calvin believed that Christ would end his mediatorial work one day, that he would discharge his office of mediator, that he would cease to be a mediator. And there was a theologian named Jürgen Moltmann that was claiming Calvin actually believes that Christ is going to become unincarnate and he's going to discharge his flesh. And I thought, okay, this is a topic I want to explore. Mm. Thank you, Todd Billings, for pointing this out to me as a particular interest point. But I said, okay, let's look at the word mediator in all of Calvin's writings and see how he's viewing them as functioning. And that's when I realized that Calvin had five different functions in mind for mediator. He didn't use the term mediator the same all the time. Sometimes he was talking about Christ's prophetic mediation. He was talking about Christ's priestly mediation. And by that, is he talking about Christ's intercession, or is he talking about Christ's atonement as our great high priest? And then Christ's kingly mediation. And then the sense where Christ unites us to God, and that the incarnation in and of itself is uniting God and man in one person, and that that brings us hope for us being united to God one day, what theologians have called the mediation of union. So I explained and looked at all of Calvin's writings in the first two chapters of that work, looking at how did Calvin view the function of mediation in mind. Is this claim true? Mm. We need to understand that and look at what the tradition has said about that. Then I started asking, this is a practical matter, and thinking about how does Christ mediate for us now? What is Jesus doing for us now? Christ didn't just discharge his flesh. Why is the ongoing embodiment of Christ essential for our faith? Mm. What does it mean that we now have man representing a representative of man before God constantly at all times, and what that says for us and our hope?
1: Wow.
0: And being able to be united to God. So I then said, well, not just Calvin, where did this idea come from of discharging the flesh? Are people just misinterpreting Calvin, or have some in the tradition also suggested this? Because this was a heresy that Marcellus of Ancyra suggested, is that that Christ became incarnate for a time, and after his ascension, he went and was dissolved back into the Godhead, and he was no longer incarnate. And I thought that that's a problem, because Jesus, the resurrected Jesus, appears to John, and we see John sees a lamb as though he had been slain. And Jesus at the resurrection shows his scars to his disciples, and that those scars testify to us the work of Christ. Or as John says in 1 John, beloved, I write these things to you so that you may not sin. But if anyone does sin, we have an advocate, yeah, a paraclete with the Father, Jesus Christ, the righteous one, yeah, who died not only for our sins, but also for the sins of the whole world. Not we had an advocate, we have, present tense. Mm-hmm. That advocate is there on our behalf, that's pleading right for us before God. And that when God sees us, he sees the finished work of his Son, if we believed in him, and he sees the scars that speak a better name for us.
1: Wow.
2: So you in know, your thesis, wow, you were saying that you were trying to unfold,
0: yeah,
2: like the ministerial, ethical, or practical implications of, yes, why Christ ongoing embodied mediation is significant. So can you flesh out some of why the enfleshment of Christ matters for our flesh today?
0: Yeah, why that matters for us is because I think that gives us hope for our resurrection. That just as the Bible says, we shall be like him as he is, mm-hmm, when he returns in glory. And that just as Jesus's resurrection, after Jesus' resurrection, his body was able to do things that he had not done before his resurrection, such as possibly walking through walls to appear to the disciples, disguising his appearance to the two followers on the road to Emmaus, and then reveals himself. Those kinds of things. We are to think about our future existence in the resurrection, in the new creation, in that kind of way, and that we will have an embodied existence in the new creation, mm-hmm, where we are seeing God in a unique kind of way, but also our only access and approach to God is only in and through the face of Jesus Christ, mm-hmm. and wow. through his person of that already and that not yet kind of tension. So I looked at several in the Reformed tradition that said different competing things about Christ's mediatorship, and then finished with a final chapter of, well, what does that mean? So some were saying Calvin believed that Christ was going to become unincarnate because of his reading of 1 Corinthians 15:24-28, when the Son will hand all things over to the Father so that God might be all in all. And I said, well, let me offer a theological interpretation of this passage and show how that passage is not saying that Christ is going to discharge his flesh. And right now we experience painful things in our bodies, in our flesh. We also experience disease and sickness, and some of us might have had our body parts amputated because of disease and mm-hmm. sickness. But that is not essential to our personhood. It is not the fact that you have two legs that makes you a person. So embodiments in the image of God, Jesus being the image of God, and that informing our doctrine of humanity, that should be the starting point that we go to, rather than starting at the Imago Dei and then working forwards. Let's start at Jesus, because if Jesus is fully God and fully man, and we do beastly things that are dehumanizing, how does Christ's humanity inform what our humanity ought to look like?
1: We'll take a pause in the action and come back to more of our Friday edition of Lifeline, a look at the fundamentals of biblical theology, a new series here on the program featuring Dr. Cameron Schweitzer and Pastor Ricky Blaha. We'll come back to more of the conversation in just a moment.
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1: 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Our series on the fundamentals of biblical theology continues here on Lifeline. With us, Dr. Cameron Schweitzer, director of the Bay Area campus of Gateway Seminary, and Pastor Ricky Blaha, senior pastor of Redeemer Church of Union City.
2: People rightly look at the Gospels and ask the question, what does this teach me about God? But it's just important, though, that, you know, we were talking earlier about Christian clothing and the what would Jesus do. That got a lot of flack about, like, you know, implying or clearly teaching moralism. Like, we should not, you know, there's a reform camp. We should never wear what would Jesus do bracelets. But there's something good about that. And what I think that that bracelet should have helped people to remember is that, as you're pointing out, brother, that we should just as easily look at the Gospels and say, what does Jesus teach me about man? What does it mean to be human, truly human?
0: Right.
2: So I love that you're saying that, that he is not only God, our Savior, he's also our example.
0: Right.
2: As Peter points out.
0: Yes. Yeah. He's our advocate, and he pleads for us, and that Christ is our great prophet. Every time we hear the preaching of the word, if the word of God is proclaimed, if it's the word of God, it's the word of Christ. And Christ is our great prophet, is still teaching us from heaven.
2: Mm.
0: And that Christ is our great priest, is not only interceding and pleading for us and representing us on behalf of God when we fall. We, in one sense, we can talk about the finished work of Christ when he says it is finished on the cross, when the atonement was made. But we need to talk about the ongoing work of Christ,
2: mm-hmm.
0: and that, that Christ is still our priest, and that Christ still ushers us into the presence of God, and Christ sends to us the Holy Spirit and mediates the presence of God to us. Communicates the presence of God to us, and Christ is our King, rules all things. That the universe is upheld by the word of His power, and there's nothing that happens in your life that is not unforeseen by God and that is outside of His control. Because in Him, all things hold together.
10: That's amazing. Yeah. How has this this study, I mean, I love this, man. I think that what you're communicating and what you, you know, poured your those years into of writing that thesis, I think is profound. But what does that look like on a daily basis for you? Mm. Like, what kind of, like, we had previously we had Ryan Rippey in here, and he we talked to him about the work of the Father, his work, his theological work on the fatherhood mm-hmm. of God, and there was some just fascinating ways in which I think he was very helpful in us understanding the value of that work that he's done on the fatherhood of God in Christian, in our church life, in our daily life, in our home life. What are some of the ways, I mean, honestly, you've kind of given us a survey already of ways that this impacts us. So I'm not saying that you haven't already gone there, but I'm curious for you, maybe for you on a day in and day out basis, what are some of the things that mm-hmm. impact you in the way that you interact in your relationship with Jesus?
0: Yeah. I think that hearing that Christ is still teaching me, that he hasn't given up on me, but he still desires me to grow in knowledge and understanding of him. And he wants to stoop down to my limitations and my capacities and speak to me and minister to me. That has implications for me continuing to worship him and how I go to church expecting and eager to hear from him.
10: That's great.
0: You know,
10: that's great.
0: When I sin and when I fail, I can look to the finished work of Christ and that Christ prays for me, that my faith will not fail.
10: Wow.
0: That Christ intercedes for me and he says, Father, look, I bought this one. I purchased this one. He is mine.
10: Yeah.
0: Remember my blood and look at these wounds.
10: Yeah.
0: Not in the sense that God forgets, but in the sense that that is my confirmation of my only hope in life and in death, is that Christ stands for me and pleads for me, and he's the God for me.
10: Yeah.
0: He doesn't choose to not be my God at any point, and he doesn't choose to not be the man that died for me, that loved me enough to die for me.
10: Yeah,
0: as I mentioned, and then as King, in the sense that how am I a participant in his rule? How do I bring his rule and his reign into the earth in my life, but also live and know that all things that are governed by God's good hand, and even though bad things happen, It did not happen apart from God's permission, God's will, God's governance, and that he holds me and holds all things together, and he will guarantee my future, and he reigns over every aspect of my life by his word and by his spirit.
10: That's beautiful. That's great, brother.
2: Well, I feel like, let me push for a second here.
0: Yeah.
2: With what you're saying about, you know, Christ giving up his incarnate flesh, I can't imagine that Jürgen Moltmann wouldn't have heard all that and said yes and amen. I agree to that.
0: Yeah.
2: But why in any of those things does Christ need to keep? Why does the Son of God need to keep the incarnate nature forever in order to do any of those things?
0: Yeah. Christ needs to keep the incarnate nature forever because we would no longer have access to God if we did not have a perfect representative standing in our place for us to be able to see God. We have no guarantee of heaven if Christ is not ongoing incarnate. We do not stand in the line of the Christian tradition that I believe in the resurrection of the body and the life everlasting. We would not have that hope. It's not just Christ's resurrection is the confirmation of our resurrection. I'm actually studying a figure right now by the name of John Gill that's really explores this and the implications for what we would call theological anthropology or
2: doctrine of humanity.
0: I'm actually studying my doctoral work at Gateway Seminary at the Southern Baptist Convention.
10: Wait a minute.
2: Plug in that, man. Yeah. So you went from Ted's, the teddy bear factory, where you know great theologians tell you how to build a bear. Now you're slumming it up with us, you know, California, the Gateway Seminary. I mean, how's your time with us, man? Is it? Yeah. We got some good academic chops for you at the seminary.
10: How did you get from there to here?
2: Yeah.
0: So where do I start first?
2: Yeah, I know.
0: Because I can answer that man question, right?
2: Yeah, but before we transition to that, yeah. So you are doing your PhD work at Gateway.
0: Yeah.
2: Your dissertation is going to focus on John Gill, and there's relevance here. So yeah, maybe flesh out because you get the point of my question. Why is any of the things you said, why does the Son of God, why is it necessitated that he keeps his human nature forever and he doesn't like give it up or he doesn't dissolve back to become second person of Trinity without having taken on the human nature? Why is the human nature necessary for the blessings and the gifts that you just were beautifully extolling?
0: Our body and souls will not be healed of their sorrows if Christ gets rid of his body and soul. What, as Gregory of Nazianzus says, whatever is not assumed is not healed.
10: Wow.
0: So all of those triggering, traumatic things that happen to our bodies, all of those painful sights that have hurt our souls, all of those wounds will be healed. And they are healed in the wounds of Christ, and they are healed in the resurrection.
2: That's right.
10: This is beautiful because we just had a conversation as well with another guest on the podcast, just talking about the effects of sin in the world. And I think that we were talking about the dichotomy that's often created between, say, psychology, the approach of psychology, and like what the Bible is actually, you know, what the Bible handles for us. And sometimes they're pitted against each other. They're contrasted. But I love the fact that even whatever healing happens, even to our bodies and our minds, is rooted in the work of Christ, rooted in the body of Christ. And so it's not just that psychology is a science that's completely separate from our belief and theology, but the reality that whatever effects that we have in us, whether it's mentally, physically, emotionally, they are all the healing of those, the hope of those being healed is all rooted in the work of Jesus. If I'm hearing what you're saying correctly. Yeah.
0: Pastorally, we can help people that are dying when people's faculties are wasting away and they are losing their ability to have full control over their bodies or their minds. We can point to the resurrection and say, God knows what that's like. He's been there. He's overcome, and that will be no more because look at Christ.
10: Wow.
0: And cling to him.
10: That's great. That's great. I'm curious. I know that when this gets aired for people, it's going to be after Easter, but it's before Easter. We're looking ahead at the resurrection. So Easter is always a time when people come to church, whether they've been at church in a year or years. Sometimes people end up in church, and even our own people who are in church week in and week out. What's a very pertinent message to share on Easter Sunday with people who might show up in church regarding this?
0: You know, when people show up on Christmas and Easter only, what I call CEO Christians, Christmas and Easter only, and they say, well, there's something unique about the gospel that I should show up at this time rather than every time. Why does the resurrection only affect me on Easter? Why doesn't the nativity only affect me at Christmas rather than at all times for all my life, right? When Paul says, dedicate yourself to the public reading of Scripture, how can we dedicate ourselves to knowing the resurrection and Christ is the God that was born for us at all times? We're not publicly fulfilling that command if we're not publicly going and hearing the reading of the Scripture at all times on every at every gathering of the church. You know, we should be gathering on the Lord's Day with God's people to hear that message proclaimed to us. Not just on Easter, but every Sunday is Resurrection Sunday because Christ was raised on the first day of the week. And how does that inform our lives as we are moving towards resurrection?
10: That's great.
0: You know, we need to think about that because we our minds are shallow, but the wells are deep. Oh, we need to study our God and behold our God. Great are the works of the Lord, studied by all who delight in them. Psalm 111:2.
10: That's great.
0: You know?
1: We'll take a pause in the action and come back to more of our Friday edition of Lifeline, a look at the fundamentals of biblical theology, a new series here on the program featuring Dr. Cameron Schweitzer and Pastor Ricky Blaha. We'll come back to more of the conversation in just a moment.
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17: Ronald Reagan understood that preserving liberty required more than defending it. It had to be taught. In his 1989 farewell address, Reagan warned America about the danger of losing its national memory. If we forget what we did, we won't know who we are. Reagan understood that a free nation cannot preserve principles its people no longer understand. Every generation must learn why America's freedoms matter, understand the sacrifices that secured them, and accept the responsibilities that come with self-government. Liberty cannot be simply inherited. It must be intentionally passed from one generation to the next. Because when we fail to teach the meaning of freedom, we eventually lose the will to preserve it. So, are we preparing the next generation merely to inherit liberty, or teaching them why it is worth preserving?
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1: 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With us, Dr. Cameron Schweitzer, director of the Bay Area campus of Gateway Seminary, and Pastor Ricky Blaha, senior pastor of Redeemer Church of Union City.
2: If I remember, though, you got to California first in your PhD work with Gateway, correct? So you started studying at Gateway in the PhD.
0: Yes.
2: And then you just so happened to then come to live in California to do ministry.
0: Yes.
2: So what was it that drew you to Gateway and then to this particular doctoral study on Andrew Fuller, that great hyper-Calvinist Baptist?
0: Not Andrew Fuller.
2: Sorry.
0: John Gill.
2: John Gill. I just made some Fuller scholars roll over. I called Fuller a hyper-Calvinist. But to your point, so you end up, you're going to study John Gill. Yeah. So why do you end up at Gateway?
0: Yeah. So I ended up at Gateway primarily because I became convinced of this pastor theologian vision from Van Hooser and Mickey Klink when I was studying at TEDS rather than having academic theology that's bifurcated and separated from the everyday life of the church, making theology in something that's like ivory tower in its own community with its own interpretive interests, or rather than just having popular level theology that's something that's accessible for every person, I'm the in-betweener. I want to, from the place of the church for the church, want to make theology.
2: That's right.
0: And I want to be able to bring correctives to the academy and correctives to the church, because I know the questions I ask in the academy and the questions I ask looking at my congregants in the pew are different kinds of questions with different theological interests and answers, right? That the community and the environment itself shapes theology. I did not want to leave ministry to go study in the UK over at, have to go to Edinburgh in person or St. Andrews in person, because I believe God called me to be a pastor.
2: Yeah.
0: And I wanted to be able to be trained not only for that task of theology, because I think there's an ongoing task there. A lot of pastors just say, you know, that was necessary just to get me to this point that has nothing, no everyday bearing on my life. Like that's hogwash to me, because don't tell me that theology does not affect the way that you live, because it affected the way I lived in my upbringing. And my bringing it did. So we need to believe and practice the right things, because it does affect the way that we live. So I met David Rathel through some of my connections I was already making with the London Lyceum, and becoming a research fellow with the London Lyceum and joining the board of the London Lyceum's new publishing division, Hanover Press. I had started meeting coming across John Gill and some of those kinds of avenues. And then I met David Rathel as a result of him coming on that podcast. Mm. And then I was still presenting, even though I was not pursuing a doctorate degree, I was going to regional Evangelical Theological Society conferences, Evangelical Philosophical Society conferences, and presenting papers, because I wanted to challenge theological presuppositions and ideas in those contexts while being a pastor. Mm. And I came across David Rathel in my interactions with him and loved his pastoral heart and his experience, and that he had the chops and that he was overseeing the PhD program, and it would allow me flexibility in a hybrid kind of format to keep pastoring mentoring, but also to pursue theological education that wasn't just fully online, because since Christ is embodied and enfleshed, God made us for community that's embodied and enfleshed.
10: That's right.
0: And
10: so that's
0: we,
10: good word,
0: we
10: brother.
0: need a face-to-face interaction. Just like John says, I write these things to you and I hope to come to you face-to-face so that my joy may be full. Complete, of there's something missing and incomplete about our joy when we are not gathered together. Right.
2: I agree.
0: So, the Gateway had that good, perfect, happy medium of having an online format for me to do seminars, but also in-person seminar weeks, twice a year to be able to be invested in theological ideas and theological conversations and to be able, I knew I was going to get a doctorate. And I knew that I wanted to study theology for all of my life. I thought, why not get a doctorate studying what I'm already going to study anyways?
2: That's good.
0: Why not do that? And Gateway will help me do that. And as I was pastoring in a Baptist church that gave to the cooperative program, you cannot beat the price of having that half off tuition for SBC seminaries and having that kind of PhD quality. I joined the PhD at Gateway because not just because of what it is, but what it was becoming, and because of David Rathel, and I thought I want to study under that man.
2: That's awesome. And so is he your doctoral advisor then?
0: He's my doctoral advisor. Yes, he's a systematic theologian and also did expertise on John Gill and Andrew Fuller. Maybe that's why the oscillation.
2: That's why I had that. Happening. Yeah, that cognitive switch.
0: Right.
2: So what are you studying with Gill? What is your work specifically? On his life, his thought.
0: Since I was so interested in Christology in my master's degree, that focus is still there for me of who is Jesus, what is he doing, and why does he change you, right? How is he changing you? Man, I thought, well, John Gill was a pastor. He was the first Baptist to write a systematic theology on the whole Bible, systematic theology, and he was the first Baptist to write a commentary on the whole Bible. He was pastor in Charles Spurgeon's church 100 years before Charles Spurgeon. So there's a great tradition there. And he did all of those things, all of that theologizing while he was a pastor.
2: Mm.
0: And I thought, if I'm committed to being a pastor theologian and committed to pursuing and plumbing the depths of God, this man has something to say on this. And I thought, well, right now, the focus of John Gill has been primarily either aseity or his view of salvation, justification. There's a gaping hole in John Gill's studies regarding Christology. Nobody's writing on John Gill's Christology. Mm-hmm. I thought, well, I'm conversant in studying Christ's mediatorship that I did. But what does Gill say about the person and the work of Christ? And what is he, and how did that affect his pastoring and how he shepherded people? What kind of concerns were happening in his context that led him to say the statements he did about Christ? So right now I'm currently writing a project looking at how John Gill understood the theology of the body and the resurrection of believers and Christ's resurrection in this regard. There is a term called Ars Moriendi that the Puritans coined. It's a Latin phrase that means the art of dying or the art of dying well. And so it speaks a lot about your character and your person and the way that you die. And if you die well, because we can die well, and we also sometimes don't leave this earth well, but we want to die as well as possible and close up loose ends in our life well before it's too late, right? And I thought, well, if we want to die well, the study of death is known as thanatology, the Greek word thanatos, which means death. Thanatologists are people that are interested in the study of death.
2: Very morbid people.
0: Yeah, very morbid, morbid people of not only do we want to consider our eternal life in our life, but we need to consider our death because death is a part of life, right? Mm-hmm. And we need to remember our death, ars momenti, memento mori, remember the day of your death. We don't need to sanitize death, and just as cemeteries are put on the outskirts of towns and we tend to not put it and put it outside of our view and not think about it, we need to think about it. Mm-hmm. We need to think about it. And John Gill wrote at least 16 funeral sermons, if not more. John Gill experienced his daughter dying at the age of 13 years old. John Gill was a man that was acquainted with grieving and with death. He experienced death and saw death, and he had something to say about the condition of death. But what he had to say about the condition of death and how that helps us minister to dying people and think about our death really goes back to Christ's defeat of death. Hmm. Really goes back to Christ's defeat of death and the sting of death being taken away. John,
2: the death of death.
0: The death of death, as John Owen says, and the death of Christ, right?
2: That's right.
0: So John Gill believed something really interesting in the sense that regeneration, when the Spirit converts us and saves us and indwells us and causes us to be born again, regeneration, he believed that the Holy Spirit indwells not just the soul, but the whole body at the moment of regeneration, because he says your body is a temple of the Holy Spirit. And he believed that Christ makes a pledge with the body of the believer at the moment of salvation, that Christ says, this body belongs to me. I put my seal and stamp on it. It's mine. It's my possession. And even though this body is going to waste away and expire, that body belongs to me, and I'm going to come back for that body. Mm-hmm. That Gill said, we can say that the believers who have died, their dust belongs to Christ.
2: Mm, that's a powerful statement.
0: Their dust belongs to Christ, right? And so we see similar language that Herman Bavinck is talking about, the nature of regeneration, not just indwelling the soul, but also the body as well. There's something weird going on there, but it's a unique claim about the theology of the body, and that God has intention to save not just the soul, but the body also, and that the body matters to God. That conversation of thinking about that our body belongs to Christ, even though it wastes away, Christ has a claim on our body, and that Christ will finish the work that he started with that body in that day. I think that has implications for how we help people die, and how we help people die well, and as we value the nature of the body. And because even though the soul has left the body is still made in the image of God. That body is still an image bearer, even though that person is no longer there anymore when they have died. And that is a mysterious thing, but I do believe that. And I believe that Christ will reunite that soul and body together at the day of the resurrection. Just as Christ was raised from the dead and his soul went back into his body, our souls will come back into our body and has something to say about the new creation.
1: 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A new series here on the program featuring Dr. Cameron Schweitzer and Pastor Ricky Blaha. We'll come back to more of the conversation in just a moment.
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1: 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With us, Dr. Cameron Schweitzer, director of the Bay Area campus of Gateway Seminary, and Pastor Ricky Blaha, senior pastor of Redeemer Church of Union City.
2: I think, too, that's why it's important that you said earlier that the incarnate Christ stays the incarnate Christ forever, right?
0: Yes.
2: Because it shows that God cares about his body,
0: so to speak.
2: So he'll care about our body.
0: That's right.
2: And that we're not to escape this world as disembodied Platonic spirits to live in the realm of the forms in heaven forever.
0: Yes.
2: But God's intention is for us to be embodied creatures.
0: Yes.
2: Renewed creatures in a renewed earth. And there's something beautiful about what the scriptures say God does. It's not merely a doing away. It's a renewing. The beautiful process of rebirth.
0: Yes.
2: Of the same stuff, so to speak.
0: Yes.
2: So maybe in the last few minutes, as you said, there's something about this theology of death, of dying of the embodied Christ that helps you pastor and give hope to people to die well.
0: Mm-hmm.
2: How might you articulate in a few minutes how this theology matters?
0: Yeah. Because,
2: you know, right, as theologians, you said earlier, trying to bridge the gap between theology in the academy versus theology in the church. Theology in the academy, theologians look at what you just said. Oh, that's really interesting. I'd love to read your work on John Gill's Theology of Death. That's awesome. That's what scholarship is. No one's doing it. I'm going to do it. We find it fascinating. I read 10,000 word articles and we're done. But someone in the church is going to look at you and say, well, why does it matter?
0: Mm-hmm.
2: Why does it matter for me today as a mechanic at my shop? Or why does it matter to me as a stay-at-home mom with two kids?
0: Right.
2: So help flesh that out, why it matters for the minister, why that matters for those who are in Christ here in the Bay Area.
0: It matters not only for practitioners of death. When I say practitioners of death, I don't mean we're going to practice dying because we can't die and come back to life. I mean, in a spiritual sense, we are called to mortify our flesh and to kill the deeds of sin. But in another sense, pastors walk through people that walk with people that are dying, and they walk with people on their deathbeds, and they help people that are suffering from the effects of death, and they help bury people. Mm-hmm. They stare death in the face. They stare death in the face. When you're a pastor, you can easily say that you've been to more funerals than any other person has in the room in a lot of places, because you deal with death. It's a part of your profession. And you think about the resurrection and you think, we messed up. We did this. We introduced death in the world, but death is going to be no more. And we need to comfort people because people do not have assurance in the face of death. People are weak in the moments of death. What does it mean about the love of God and our claims when we can say with Romans 8:28 that not even death itself can separate us from the love of God? I think I misquoted Romans 8:28.
10: 8:39,
0: not 28:39, but that
2: not God works all things together for good.
0: There you go.
2: Which and he worked death.
0: This that's misquotation right. Together
10: that's
0: for
10: right.
0: His good too. Amen.
10: Right. Yeah. Amen.
0: But not even death itself can separate us from the love of God. Of how can we say that? How can we say that as part of the down payment of the Spirit, the first installment of the Spirit, that when the Spirit indwelled our bodies and we became temples of the Holy Spirit. Christ says, that body belongs to mine. It belongs to me. I'm not finished with it. It is one with me. It is united with me. It is united with Christ. That has implications for how we talk about being in Christ and being one flesh with him and one body with him, that our bodies belong to him.
10: That's great.
0: You know?
10: Yeah.
0: But I think that this helps us think theologically about what we do with the body, how we care with the body, the development of the body. Even theological conversations of what do we do about fertilized eggs, embryos that don't have a noticeable embodied form yet? What does that say about the nature of that body and that development of if Christ assumed that form as an embryo and whatever is not assumed is not healed? If Christ assumed that, he has intention to heal every kind of body, not just mature bodies, not just adult bodies, but the dying bodies of children, the dying bodies of babies, the dying bodies of people that had that death came for them and knocked on their door before they were ready for it. Wow. You know, it has something to say, and we need that comfort when we're dying.
10: That's great.
0: We need that comfort when we live in a dying world.
10: Yeah. Yeah, man, this is so great. We've got to wrap it up, but I was just going to say, when we have the world, the message of the world that we live in, and even some deviant versions of Christianity, where this life is what matters the most, because we don't, you know, because this is all we have. When we start looking at what Christ is promising us through his work and through his body that we can have after this life, after death, it's just a beautiful thing that we have hope, and we have something more glorious to look forward to than what we have in this life.
0: And how do we care for the body? How do we treat the body when the body dies? Those are all theological questions.
10: Wow.
2: Yeah, I think it's important. I'll say this is the last word, at least for me, is that of all people in the world, Christians have the most theological impetus to care about bodies and to care about this earth, because God's not going to do away with it.
0: Right.
2: He's going to renew it. And Amen. It's not just going to be burned to dust when the sun explodes and the universe has the great contraction. Like, of all people, we should be those most concerned with healthy bodies, healthy lifestyles, and a careful consideration of what we do with this planet.
10: Amen.
2: Because God will come back and will renew and restore all things. And we know that because he's taken on a body that he will have forever.
0: And because scripture says that all things will be reconciled in Christ, all of creation, he plans to unite all things in earth and in heaven in him.
2: That's amazing.
10: How biblical and how Californian of you.
2: That's right. How biblical and how Californian. People are going to say I'm a hippie and I'm a liberal now.
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2: 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Theology is done embodied, right, in particular locations. Thank you to all you bodies out there that have listened to this embodied conversation among two fleshly beings and a third hanging out in the back. 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
0: Correct.
2: I finally got it right up there in Santa Rosa. 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Well, thank you all for your time. Thank you, brother, for joining us in this conversation. The pleasure's been mine.
0: Yes, thank you for having me, and goodbye, everybody.
1: 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Our producer is Wanda Sanchez. I'm Craig Roberts. Till next time round, remember, just don't keep the faith. 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So long.
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21: Through perseverance, through patience, and through the encouragement of scriptures, we might have hope. God does cause all things to work together for good. He gives us insight that into suffering, that there is a world that we can't see. There are reasons we may never know, but it's not for nothing. Even when Satan or others intend us harm, God intends it to make it work out for our good. God allows suffering to point us to a greater need.

0: 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We are so delighted that you've chosen to spend time with us today on the broadcast. And as always, we would encourage you to follow along with us in your Bibles if you can. On today's program, Pastor Keith will be taking us through a series on the providence of God, where we'll be making stops in the book of Ruth, in the Psalms, and also in the book of Job. So if you have your Bibles, please turn with us today to the book of Job.
1: To answer them. Now imagine,
0: here's Pastor Keith with today's study.
1: He's frustrated. He becomes angry. And he says, oh, if I could argue my case before God. God owes me an explanation. Why is this happening? And God remains silent for like 35 chapters. Job is only 42 chapters long. And then God answers him after all of that. And we don't know how long all this took, but his answer is jolting and instructive. Then the Lord answered Job out of the whirlwind and said, who is this that darkens counsel by words without knowledge? Job has been saying, I'm owed an explanation. This isn't right. What's going on? I need to argue my case before God. And God says, who is this that speaks without knowledge? And then in verse 3, it says, dress like for action like a man. I will question you, and you will make known to me. You will instruct me. There's a hint of sarcasm here. Where were you? Where were you, Job, when I laid the foundation of the earth? Tell me if you have understanding. Who determined its measurements? Surely you must know. Or who stretched out the line upon it? On what were its bases sunk? Or who laid its cornerstone? When the morning stars sang together and all the sons of God, all the angels, shouted for joy. He's talking about the creation. Have you commanded the morning since your days began and caused the dawn to know its place? Have you entered the springs of the sea or walked in the recesses of the deep? Have you comprehended the expanse of the earth? Declare if you know all this. Can you bind the chains of Pleiades? These are the constellations. Or loose the cords of Orion? Or can you guide the bear with its children to its place? Do you know the ordinances of the heavens? Can you establish their rule on earth? What is going on here? Is God being mean to Job? Actually, no. God is saying, do you know why things are the way they are, Job? Do you know why things work, how things work? Because you made them? He's indicating to Job there's a world that he can't see or comprehend. Sort of like Job is looking at the trees and he's missing the forest. And then we read this comment from God in Job 40, verse 8. Will you even put me in the wrong? Will you condemn me that you may be right? And he's saying, Job, think of what you're doing here. You're accusing me of being wrong, and you're saying that you're righteous. And is that what you want to do? Hearing from God, Job begins to sense and see that perhaps there's more going on here than meets the eye. Kind of like Ruth, there's this larger picture, this tip of the iceberg scenario. It's as if you take the time to read all of Job, God said to Job, you can't see the forest for the trees, Job. There's a larger picture. You're looking at yourself, and there's so much more going on here. And that's why he's asking him, do you know all these things about creation? Do you know?

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2: Children. In Job 42, we read, he also had 7 sons and 3 daughters, and he saw his sons and his sons' sons down to 4 generations. But remember what happened to Job. He lost 10 children still. He went through all that suffering. 10 children. I think of the memories I have with my daughters when they were little girls and raising them up to see them grow to become beautiful, young, godly women. Imagine then having them stripped away. 10 of them. And it's also safe to say that Job's closest relationships, those friends of his, relationships with them were probably strained. As for us, we have the benefit of seeing the larger picture, knowing what was going on in the spiritual realm, seeing it play out on earth. Why did all this happen to Job? Job had no clue. Do we? We'll come back to that later. But you and I, we live in a different age than Job. We have benefits that he lacked. We have the whole 66 books of the closed canon of Scripture to help us make sense of our existence, to know what's going on in Job's life. The whole Bible to provide us a perspective that Job didn't have. And we know that the Bible has something to say about every inch of thread that makes up the fabric of our existence. We know that from 2 Timothy 3:16 and 17. But Job didn't have the New Testament. You know, we live in an age of comfort too. We have great medical care today and great understanding. Back in Job's day, if he had leprosy, one of his diseases, that could be a deadly, dreadful disease. Today, leprosy can be cured with a shot of penicillin. You know, today, speaking of good medical care and symptoms, today a person has chest pain, a numbness in the left side, pain in the jaw, and they know that these are telltale signs of coronary disease, angina, symptoms of angina, and the harbinger of a heart attack. And then we know if you don't seek medical attention, you could die. Imagine if diseases didn't have symptoms. Imagine if there are no consequences for sin. You could have a heart condition like angina, and you could drop dead without notice, never understanding that you had a problem. With my own vaccine injury, I was blessed in that I had a sufficient array of symptoms to tell me and others that I needed to go to the ER. Where am I going with all this and suffering? Symptoms, suffering on this earth is a symptom of a larger problem not to be ignored. We know the old story of Adam and Eve. They made choices to turn their back on God, to rebel against God, and those choices had consequences. Romans tells us that sin and death entered the world through one man and spread to all because all sinned. Because humanity largely turns its back on God. Some even today pretend that God doesn't exist. Others look at the order and beauty all around them and pretend it was caused by random chance. But we know that God's invisible, the invisible God, that his fingerprints are all over the creation. You just can't get away from the order of the universe and the beauty. Day to day pours forth speech. There's no place where the evidence of God is not known or seen. But people ignore those things to their harm. And so God left symptoms to warn the human race of its spiritual heart disease. We all know viscerally in us, even those who don't know Christ, there's something wrong with the world. We see suffering, sickness, sadness, people dying, people being murdered, raped. There's injustice all around them, all of which are symptoms that should cause us to stop and ponder our existence. But some people ignore or write them off to their harm, and when they die, they go from bad to worse. Ignorance is not bliss. So God does allow suffering, disease, and all kinds of things, because in some cases, it causes people

to look up, and ask questions, to ponder things, questions beyond themselves, questions about their existence, questions about the existence of God. And maybe those questions start with something like, if there is a God, then why does he allow suffering? Because suffering is something that points you and me, us, we, to a greater need. Maybe he allows suffering to get our attention so that we can experience his goodness and his blessing and forgiveness and salvation and eventually heaven. And maybe he allows suffering in our lives, your life, my life, to teach us to depend on him in ways that we cannot imagine and to reconsider everything about our ministry and our lives. He's pointing us to a larger, bigger picture, to take our eyes off of the trees so that we can see and consider the forest and its beauty and the possibility of a larger picture. Suffering is not wasted. It's purposeful, useful. We see that in Job. Suffering is good even. Which brings us to the New Testament in John chapter 9, verses 1 through 7. I'm going to read portions of it to you, but what's going on here? In this vignette of the unfolding drama of redemption, in this little act, in this scene, Jesus and his disciples are on the Sabbath, it's the Sabbath day, and they come by this man who's been blind his whole life. And we read this, as he passed by, he, Jesus, saw a man born blind from birth. And his disciples asked him, Rabbi, who sinned, this man or his parents, that he was born blind? These must be friends of Job in some way, huh? Jesus answered, it was not this man sinned or his parents, but that the works of God might be displayed in him. Think about that. Now, Jesus goes on to heal the man and change not only his physical state, in his state of being now, he's no longer blind. But he changed the trajectory of his whole life, including his eternity. And through him, the lives of countless others. Now, in this case, the disciples saw a tree, a man born blind. A symptom of something, or so they thought. And, you know, even the disciples reveal even the karma-like nature of their world. But Jesus explains it all, and in the process, I think, gives us an answer for Job. Jesus points to the forest. It was not that this man sinned or his parents, but that the works of God might be displayed in him. This man found healing after a lifetime of blindness. The blind man found Jesus in an eternity of peace and eternal life, and he still had many good years left. And many people saw this unmistakable, undeniable, irrefutable miracle performed by Jesus, and they looked up. Others, like the Pharisees, choosing to ignore their spiritual angina, which this miracle indicated there's something going on beyond you, beyond this realm that you need to think about, they ignored it. They ignored the miracle to their detriment. But his life and the lives of those who watch this healing and those who read about it in the pages of Scripture, almost from Jesus' lips to our ears or our eyes, understand that this man suffered for a reason. It was not that this man sinned or his parents, but the works of God might be displayed in him. Providence. Providence often involves suffering. But all things do work together for good. The book of Job and this vignette from John end happily, but not without initial, incredible hardship. In both cases, we already discussed this with Job, there is a whole world going on around them. They're looking at the tip of the iceberg. There's a larger picture, an entire redemptive forest, this unfolding drama of redemption. And after a lifetime of blindness, the blind man's sight is restored. And after a season of incredible suffering, Job's fortunes are restored. And neither of their sufferings have been wasted. God never wastes anyone's suffering, not yours, not mine, not ours. God accomplished something eternal
with an incredible ripple effect down through history, his story, which brings us to another example of suffering. The suffering of the Apostle Paul and the so-called thorn in his flesh. 2 Corinthians 12, 7 through 10. Paul writes this. So to keep me from becoming conceited because of the surpassing greatness of the revelations, because Paul is an apostle, he's seen visions and revelations and a resurrected Christ and all kinds of things that nobody's seen. Because of all these things, to keep me from exalting myself, to keep me dependent on God, a thorn was given me in the flesh, a messenger of Satan to harass me, to keep me from becoming conceited. Three times I pleaded with God, I pleaded with the Lord about this, that it should leave me. But he said to me, my grace is sufficient for you, for power, my power is perfected in your weakness. Therefore, I will boast all the more gladly of my weaknesses, so that the power of Christ may rest upon me. For the sake of Christ, then, I, Paul, am content with weaknesses, insults, hardships, persecutions, and calamities. For when I am weak, then I am strong. Providence and a thorn. Paul's thorn, what was it? People guess. They have theories. You look at the book of Galatians, it talks about this horrendous, unsightly eye condition he had. Maybe that was it. Whatever it was, it made Paul's life difficult. It added to a life of trial. It added another layer of suffering and discomfort. So this great apostle asked repeatedly, pleading three times, for God to make it gone. And the God of Paul's salvation, the good shepherd, the great physician, said no. The great physician said no to healing. Why? But he, God, said to me, Paul, my grace is sufficient for you. My power is made perfect in weakness. And Paul's reaction is stunning. Stunning. Therefore, I will boast more gladly of my weaknesses, so that the power of Christ may rest upon me. For the sake of Christ, then, I am content with weaknesses, insults, hardships, persecutions, and calamities. For when I am weak, I am strong. Providence and suffering, God's active, loving, wise care in the lives of Paul, the man born blind, Job, Johnny Erickson Tata. Now, God shared with Paul God's reasoning. Paul was able to see the forest despite the tree of his own suffering. Suffering can be good. Talk to Johnny Erickson Tata and what she's learned over a lifetime. She had no voice from heaven. 55 years in a wheelchair, 55 years as a quadriplegic, have brought her to a place of understanding. Because of Johnny Erickson Tata's accident, many similarly injured people have found hope. Her life has touched millions through her suffering. Because of her suffering, many have found hope. Many have found eternal life. Her Wheels for the World ministry sends wheelchairs to the so-called third world, where people can't afford wheelchairs. And with that wheelchair goes the gospel of Jesus Christ. Some say that her life is a tragedy. Others say that her life is a blessing in disguise, perhaps, at her accident, the time of her accident. One thing is certain, though. God has neither wasted her life nor her suffering. That's providence. God's active, loving involvement in the affairs of this young woman of 17 as she dives into the water and breaks her neck. It's mysterious. He's involved in our lives at so many levels that we don't even see. You know, when you look at her suffering and her providence, you have to think of her husband, Ken Tata. He's been taking care of her. They've been married for 40 years. But she's been a quadriplegic for 56 years. That means he married a quadriplegic. He chose his path, this quiet man of faith. Or did he? Providence.
And Job's suffering, his faith is tested. It bends, but it does not break. And he's an example to us all. Why did he suffer? Well, we have his example. We often talk about the patience of Job or the endurance of Job. Do we really think about what that means for us? Do we understand it all? Satan said he could separate Job from the love of God or the love for God. Satan was wrong. It appears Job never understood the whole picture, with the exception where God steps in and corrects him. Why did Job suffer? Why didn't Christ suffer? Ultimately, for the benefit of you and I. Job and Christ's suffering were for different purposes. One for our salvation, that's Christ. Job was for our sanctification. Job suffered as our example, a lesson in the unknown aspects of providence, that we should trust God even when life hurts, even if we do so imperfectly. Nonetheless, we have this record of both and of Paul's suffering too. And that's why perhaps Paul writes elsewhere, whatever was written in former days was written for our instruction, it's your instruction. Through perseverance, through patience, and through the encouragement of scriptures, we might have hope. That's providence. The writing down and preservation and transmission of the scriptures. God does cause all things to work together for good. He gives us insight into suffering, that there is a world that we can't see. There are reasons we may never know, but it's not for nothing. Even when Satan or others intend us harm, God intends it to make it work out for our good. God allows suffering to point us to a greater need.

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We are so blessed that you've chosen to spend time with us today studying God's Word. If you'd like more information on Pastor Keith or Hillside Church, here's how you can connect with us. 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Also, I'd like to remind you that Pastor Keith and the staff here at Hillside always look forward to hearing from you. So if you'd like to drop us a note, you can email us here at keith@hillside.org. Well, we hope that you'll join us again next time for Grace to Live. But until then, I'm your host, Kevin Reeves, and on behalf of Pastor Keith and everyone here at Hillside Church, it is our prayer that the Lord will richly bless you. And thanks for listening.

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3: Now, there are some who are self-deceived into thinking they are saved and yet not accountable to the church. Lone Ranger Christians. However, there is no such category in the Bible, in scriptures. If you are saved, then you are accountable to the rest of the family of God. That's what the Bible teaches.
4: Well, hi there, and welcome. This is Study Verse by Verse with Pastor Leighton Sheely. We can be found on the internet at highlands.us. That's highlands.us. Today we have a final look at 1 Corinthians 5 before moving on to 1 Corinthians chapter 6 next week and everything the Apostle Paul talks about when it relates to taking your brother to court. But for now, we're going to take a final look at God's discipline and why we are so desperately in need of self-discipline to avoid God's discipline. There is so much in this world that commands our attention that is ungodly, isn't there? There's a need to exercise self-control, and that's the admonition today. Here's Pastor Leighton with this edition of Study, Verse by Verse.
3: You see, sin spreads like a cancer, like yeast through a batch of dough. And that's why it's so important for churches and church families to deal with sin in their midst. One bad apple can spoil the whole lot. One egg gone bad can spoil the omelet. One believer gone bad can spoil the church. Verse 10, not at all meaning the people of this world who are immoral or the greedy or swindlers or idolaters. In that case, you would have to leave this world. So apparently, the believers in Corinth had ceased interacting with the sinners of their community, but continued interacting with the one who was in sin in their fellowship. And as the apostle points out, that he could not have possibly meant what they thought he meant, because in order to accomplish it, it would mean space travel. You'd have to leave this world. And space travel hadn't been invented for another 2,000 years, so he couldn't possibly have meant what they thought that he meant. So what did he mean? Well, what Jesus prayed for his church in John chapter 17, it's a prayer we call the high priestly prayer because Jesus is our high priest. In John chapter 17, verse 15, Jesus says this, "My prayer is not that you take them," speaking of us, "out of the world, but that you protect them from the evil one." So Jesus never asked God to take us out of the world. He just asked that we be protected while we're in this world. Why are we in this world? Well, Jesus said in his Sermon on the Mount, Matthew chapter 5, you are the salt of the earth. You are the light of the world. And salt bears influence when it's in contact with whatever it's supposed to bear influence with. And light bears witness to the truth. And so we as believers are to influence our culture, our society, by bearing witness to the truth. Verse 11, but now I am writing to you that you must not associate with anyone who claims to be a brother or sister, but is sexually immoral or greedy, an idolater or slanderer, a drunkard or swindler. Do not even eat with such people. Now, according to scriptures, we as believers are no longer under sin's domination, absolute control. Yet because of our humanness, the sin that resides in our flesh that Paul references in Romans chapter 7, sin will sometimes break our pattern of righteousness. And when that happens, it is important for believers to immediately confess and repent of that sin. Because if they don't immediately confess and repent of that sin, then a pattern of sin can develop in their lives, even in the life of a believer. Now it says, those who claim to be a brother or sister. You know, only true believers are adopted by the Heavenly Father. And when they are adopted by the Heavenly Father, they become a part of the Father's family. And when they become a part of the Father's family, they become brothers and sisters with other people who are part of God's family. They become our brothers and sisters in Christ. Now, the Bible also tells us that there are people who think they're saved and they're not. They think they're part of the family and they're not. They think they're brothers and sisters and they're not, because Jesus is going to say, "Depart from me, I never knew you." And they were thoroughly convinced that they were saved. We cannot know who is really saved and who is really not. And that's why Paul describes someone as a so-called believer or someone who claims to be a brother or sister. You see, if every Christian lived a perfect life and every non-Christian lived a sinful life, it would be real easy to tell the difference. But the fact of the matter is, there is no Christian that is sinless. And there are some Christians who go through even seasons of sin. And so we really don't know who is truly saved. God knows, but for us, the jury is out. Now, Paul expands the list here beyond incest. He indicates also that this should apply as well to those who are greedy, an idolater, a slanderer, a drunkard, or a swindler. And he's including these in part in anticipation of some of the corrections he's going to have to make in subsequent chapters, such as the following chapter, chapter 6. The Greek terms here, by the way, do not describe these behaviors as events, but rather patterns of events, ongoing sin. Greedy, in the original word, means more than just desiring something that belongs to someone else. It also carries the sense of defrauding or taking advantage of someone else. And this, by the way, is an issue that Paul addresses in chapter 6, the next chapter. In fact, in this letter, Paul addresses all of these sinful behaviors. Idolatry is addressed in chapter 10, slandering in chapters 3, 16, drunkards in chapter 11. So it's in anticipation of some of the other corrections he's going to be making in his letter, where he includes this in his list as well. Verse 12, what business is it of mine to judge those outside the church? Are you not to judge those inside? God will judge those outside. Expel the wicked person from among you. So if someone claims to be a Christian, if someone claims to be a believer, if someone claims to be saved, if someone claims to be a brother or sister, then by their own declaration, they make themselves accountable to the church. If a person does not claim to be saved, does not claim to be a believer, does not claim to be a Christian, does not claim to be a brother or sister, then by their profession, they are not accountable to the church, but they are ultimately accountable to God. And if they don't repent and confess their sin, they will end up in hell. Now, there are some who are self-deceived into thinking they are saved and yet not accountable to the church. Lone Ranger Christians. However, there is no such category in the Bible, in Scriptures. If you are saved, then you are accountable to the rest of the family of God. That's what the Bible teaches. You know, my dad would take off his belt, and he would often say to me, "Son, this will hurt me more than it'll hurt you." You ever hear your dad say something like that? And as a young punk, I would think in my head and would not say it, "What planet are you from?" But now, years later, and as a dad, I understand the hurt that comes when a leader in a family or a church family has the responsibility of bringing discipline. And whenever I do, I'm reminded of my responsibility to exercise self-discipline or come under the discipline of the church. Discipline is never easy. It's always painful for everyone involved. But a good and godly church leader hurts as much or more than the person being disciplined, as a good and godly father hurts more for the child being disciplined. It's not that we do not love the offender, the one who is under discipline. It's that we must love the church more. Good church has never claimed to be perfect. That's impossible. And every one of us from time to time falls into sin and deals with weaknesses. And the church must be a hospital for those who know they are sick with sin and want to get well. We need to have a hunger and a thirst for righteousness and the willingness to confess and repent from our sin. For those who choose not to and are under discipline, we should not associate with them, but we should continue to pray for them that they repent so they can be restored to fellowship. Amen. Let's pray. Lord, these are challenging passages of Scripture, but we need them. We need to know clearly what is expected of us as individuals and as a church family. Lord, we do thank you for your word. And we thank you, Lord, that if we exercise self-discipline, we don't have need of coming under discipline. And we are so thankful, Lord, that when we do come under your discipline, it is for a good purpose and not for the destruction of our souls. How can I say thanks for the things that you have done for me? Things so undeserved. And yet you give and give and give to prove your love for me. In Jesus' name we pray. Amen.
4: And amen. 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Pastor Leighton Sheely, and the ministry of Church of the Highlands, right here in San Bruno. Again, that's highlands.us. Well, next week, we continue in 1 Corinthians. We look forward to chapter 6, Taking Your Brother to Court. Well, have a great weekend. We'll see you on Monday. Be found in the Lord's house this Lord's Day. Until then, God bless.
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7: I am Pastor Sheely from Church of the Highlands here in the city of San Bruno. 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
8: It's daybreak, and it's time for us to read the Scriptures. And this morning, we're reading from the Gospel of John, chapters 15 and 16. I am the true vine, and my Father is the gardener. He cuts off every branch in me that bears no fruit, while every branch that does bear fruit he prunes, so that it will be even more fruitful. You're already clean because of the word I have spoken to you. Remain in me, and I will remain in you. No branch can bear fruit by itself. It must remain in the vine. Neither can you bear fruit unless you remain in me. I am the vine. You are the branches. If a man remains in me and I in him, he will bear much fruit. Apart from me, ye can do nothing. If anyone does not remain in me, he is like a branch that is thrown away and withers. Such branches are picked up, thrown into the fire and burned. If you remain in me, and my words remain in you, ask whatever you wish, and it will be given you. This is to my Father's glory, that you bear much fruit, showing yourselves to be my disciples. As the Father has loved me, so have I loved you. Now remain in my love. If you obey my commands, you will remain in my love just as I have obeyed my Father's commands and remain in his love. I have told you this so that my joy may be in you and that your joy may be complete. My command is this: love each other as I have loved you. Greater love has no man than this, that he lay down his life for his friends. You are my friends if you do what I command. I no longer call you servants, because a servant does not know his master's business. Instead, I have called you friends, for everything that I learned from my Father, I have made known to you. You did not choose me, but I chose you and appointed you to go and bear fruit, fruit that will last. Then the Father will give you whatever you ask in my name. This is my command: love each other. If the world hates you, keep in mind that it hated me first. If you belong to the world, it would love you as its own. As it is, you do not belong to the world, but I have chosen you out of the world. That is why the world hates you. Remember the words I spoke to you: no servant is greater than his master. If they persecuted me, they will persecute you also. If they obeyed my teachings, they will obey yours also. They will treat you this way because of my name, for they do not know the one who sent me. If I had not come and spoken to them, they would not be guilty of sin. Now, however, they have no excuse for their sin. He who hates me hates my Father as well. If I had not done among them what no one else did, they would not be guilty of sin. But now they have seen these miracles, and yet they have hated me and my Father. But this is to fulfill what is written in their law: they hated me without a cause. When the Comforter comes, whom I will send to you from the Father, the Spirit of truth who goes out from the Father, he will testify about me. And you also must testify, for you have been with me from the beginning. All this I have told you so that you will not go astray. They will put you out of the synagogue. In fact, a time is coming when anyone who kills you will think he is offering a service to God. They will do such things because they have not known the Father or me. I have told you this so that when the time comes, you will remember that I warned you. I did not tell you this at first because I was with you. Now, I'm going to him who sent me. Yet none of you ask me, where are you going? Because I have said these things, you are filled with grief. But I tell you the truth. It is good for you that I am going away. Unless I go away, the Counselor will not come to you. But if I go, I will send him to you. And when he comes, he will convict the world of guilt in regard to sin, and righteousness and judgment in regard to sin, because men do not believe in me. In regard to righteousness, because I am going to the Father, where you can see me no longer. And in regard to judgment, because the prince of this world now stands condemned. I have much more to say to you, more than you can now bear. But when he, the Spirit of truth, comes, he will guide you into all truth. He will not speak on his own. He will speak only what he hears, and he will tell you what is yet to come. He will bring glory to me by taking from what is mine and making it known to you. All that belongs to the Father is mine. That is why I said the Spirit will take from what is mine and make it known to you. In a little while, you will see me no more. And then after a little while, you will see me. Some of his disciples said to one another, "What does he mean by saying, 'In a little while you will see me no more, and then after a little while you will see me, and because I'm going to the Father'?" They kept asking, "What does he mean by 'a little while'? We don't understand what he's saying." Jesus saw that they wanted to ask him about this, so he said to them, "Are you asking one another what I meant when I said, 'In a little while you will see me no more, and then after a little while you will see me'? I tell you the truth. You will weep and mourn while the world rejoices. You will grieve, but your grief will turn to joy. A woman giving birth to a child has pain because her time has come, but when her baby is born, she forgets the anguish because of her joy that a child is born into the world. So with you. Now is your time of grief. But I will see you again, and you will rejoice, and no one will take away your joy. In that day, you will no longer ask me anything. I tell you the truth. My Father will give you whatever you ask in my name. Until now, you have not asked for anything in my name. Ask, and you will receive, and your joy will be complete. Though I have been speaking figuratively, a time is coming when I will no longer use this kind of language, but will tell you plainly about my Father. In that day, you will ask in my name. I am not saying that I will ask the Father on your behalf. No, the Father himself loves you because you have loved me and have believed that I came from God. I came from the Father and entered into the world. Now, I'm leaving the world and going back to the Father." Then Jesus' disciples said, "Now you are speaking clearly and without figures of speech. Now we can see that you know all things and that you do not even need to ask anyone questions. This makes us believe that you came from God." "You believe at last," Jesus answered. "But a time is coming and has come when you will be scattered, each to his own home. You will leave me all alone, yet I'm not alone, for my Father is with me. I have told you these things so that in me you may have peace. In this world you will have trouble, but take heart. I have overcome the world."

0: 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If you live in the Bay Area or just visiting, we'd love to have you join us at Church of the Highlands in San Bruno this Sunday. We start the day early at 7 a.m. in our multi-purpose center at the end of our parking lot for those early risers. And then in our sanctuary, we meet at 8:30, 10, and 11:30 for our morning services. Our Sunday school classes for all ages meet at 10 a.m. Children's church and nursery are available at all services. Highlands Christian Schools is an award-winning school that has been training up children in the way they should go since 1966. Tens of thousands of students have benefited from the solid foundation provided at Highlands for over 50 years. If you have a child from 18 months through 8th grade, please contact the school office to answer any questions or to schedule a tour. 650-873-4090. 650-873-4090.
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0: Welcome to Through the Bible. Today, our study of Exodus 12 with Dr. J. Vernon McGee is going to take us to one fateful night in Egypt. I'm Steve Schwetz. And before we get started, Greg and I have got a few minutes for an update on our partnership with Endure International to reach people in all places of Pakistan.
1: Yeah, this is a really cool story, Steve. So we talk a lot about our television, satellite television partner, Endure International. They do six of the major languages of the Muslim world. They do Turkish, Arabic, Urdu, Farsi, and Indonesian, many of these major, major languages. Well, one day I'm working at my computer and I got an email that they started some listening groups in Pakistan in a language called Marwari. And that is not a language that they had done any work for us in. And what we found out is that the local Urdu-speaking pastor was could also translate it into Marwari, and they basically had home groups. They didn't call them that.
0: Okay? Yeah.
1: And this is why we like to say the Holy Spirit is always a couple steps ahead of us, right?
0: Yep.
1: And the really cool thing was I said, Marwari, I think we have some audio in that language. And so essentially what happened was we were able to connect them with the audio that was produced in India for the home groups in the language of Marwari.
0: In India.
1: Yeah. Okay. And this is why, and you love to tell people this, why do we do all these obscure languages?
0: Yeah, because again, most of these people are already speaking Urdu. Why would that pastor take the time to translate it? And those of you that are like me, probably monolinguistic, you don't appreciate what a heart language is, what you learned at, you know, on your mother's knee, so to speak. And the lack of content in these smaller languages has people listen when they normally wouldn't listen, even if they're talking about Jesus Christ.
1: Yes.
0: And so it's just an exciting opportunity. The smaller the language, the higher the effectiveness that we find the ministry goes through or receives almost without exception.
1: Yes, and this is a very practical example of what Steve articulated is a philosophy, but it gets very practical when you realize that people's spiritual language is their mother tongue.
0: Yeah.
1: And that's why when you hear us talking about being in 250 languages or growing in the number of languages, we're not trying to get bragging rights. We want to literally reach more people in their mother tongues. And we found through this initiative, they had formed seven listening groups.
0: Yeah. And that's the other thing that I appreciate about the growth of Through the Bible as a ministry. When we started, we were a broadcast ministry. In fact, we used to have our logo was an open Bible with this big, massive radio tower on the top of it. And we would just fling the seed out and, gee, let's get some letters back. Now, completely different with these small groups, with the follow-up teams. In Pakistan, we've got people following up with these groups, and they are giving birth to local churches. People are being discipled, and it's really taking the ministry to the next level from a missionary outreach standpoint.
1: Yes, so exciting.
0: Greg, why don't you pray for us as we begin?
1: Father, we're just grateful to see your Spirit moving in powerful ways through our humble efforts. And we pray you'd continue to allow us to get into more of these smaller heart languages so that all of those wonderful things we just celebrated will continue to happen to your glory. In Jesus' name, amen.
0: Here's Dr. J. Vernon McGee with our study of Exodus 12 on Through the Bible.
2: Now, friends, we have come to a high point in the book of Exodus. It's the institution of the Passover, and we need to put down at the very beginning this statement where Paul says, Christ, our Passover, is offered for us. And that is important for us to see, by the way, that we are going to see Christ in this particular place here. Now let me read, beginning chapter 12, verse 1. And the Lord spake unto Moses and Aaron in the land of Egypt, saying, This month shall be unto you the beginning of months. It shall be the first month of the year to you. Now, this brings us to what I have called a...
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2: Of this month, they shall take to them every man a lamb according to the house of their fathers, a lamb for a house. Now, there are two prominent points of emphasis in this verse here. You can see it's a family celebration that we're going to have. First is the blood, and the second is the house or the family. The lamb speaks, of course, of the blood that'll be put on the doorpost. This is a great emphasis now God's putting on the family, though they've become a nation, and he'll deliver the nation, but he does it by families and the families by individuals. Notice, every man a lamb according to the house of their fathers, a lamb for a house. You see, this is getting it right down to the family, to each house. Now listen to this verse, verse 4. And if the household be too little for the lamb, well, it doesn't say anything about the lamb being too little for the household. That wouldn't happen. The lamb is sufficient, friends. The way this is presented, the lamb is adequate. If the household be too little for the lamb, let him and his neighbor next unto his house take it according to the number of the souls, every man according to his eating shall make your count for the lamb. Now God goes right down to the individual in the family. Every man shall be counted in on this. You take the lamb for a family. But here's a man and his wife, they are childless. They have no children, or maybe their children are married and moved off somewhere else. Well, then he joins maybe with his neighbor who's in the same position. It's just he and his wife. So they get together and they divide the lamb according to the individuals that are there. Now, it may be that there is a man next door that's got half a dozen or maybe a dozen children. Well, before you decide to bring those two families together, make sure that each individual will get part of the lamb. You see, this is to be a personal, private matter. The redemption is for the nation, yes, but it centers in the family, and it must be accepted and received by each individual in that family. The Passover, I said, is a family affair. And then notice how important that is. God gives them here just the modus operandi by which God saved individual Israelites. It's not because they're a member of a nation or belong to a family, but an individual. You remember, we have the story, and this ought to throw light on many problems and many questions that come to us here. And one is, well, was the family of the Philippian jailer saved because the Philippian jailer believed? No. Each member of his family had to have a transaction with the lamb, had to partake of the lamb. That was true here. Every member had to exhibit his faith in this way, or he was out, by the way. And so when we say that the Philippian jailer and his family were saved because of the faith of the Philippian jailer, you just didn't read that verse aright. Believe on the Lord Jesus Christ, and thou shalt be saved, and thy family. Well, somebody says, it says then, if you believe your family. No, your family will have to believe on the Lord Jesus Christ, and they'll be saved. Here is the picture of our redemption, and let's look at the picture. Each member, every man according to his eating, shall make your count for the lamb. Each one will have to participate and partake of it in order to come in under the blessing, you see, and the redemption of the blood.

0: that's out on the doorposts of the family. Now, this is a fateful night in Egypt, and it's the last of the plagues, by the way. And the land of Goshen, you remember, was spared during the last three plagues. God's people were delivered from judgment, but you see, they're not redeemed, and they have to now be redeemed and exhibit faith in the blood. That evening, Israel was doing a very odd thing. And if you go inside any of the homes that night where the blood was sprinkled on the doorpost, you'll notice something's taking place. Now let me read verse 5 now. Your lamb shall be without blemish, a male of the first year. Ye shall take it from the sheep or from the goats. Now this lamb is to speak of Christ, and the Israelite shall kill it. It's for the family. It's to be put on the doorpost, but each one will have to exhibit faith. Now, here is the thing that is amazing. Verse 6, and ye shall keep it up until the 14th day of the same month, and the whole assembly of the congregation of Israel shall kill it in the evening. Now, I'd like to call your attention to something here, friends. Israel shall kill it. Well, each family had a lamb. There must have been thousands of lambs slain that night. But when God talks about it, he says, Israel shall slay it in the evening. That lamb is speaking of another lamb. Christ, our Passover, is offered for us. And God looked at it as one lamb. You see, all of that pointing to the coming of the Lord Jesus Christ into the world. Now, will you notice here, there must be that evidence of faith in what they're doing, faith in the adequacy of the blood. Verse 7, and they shall take of the blood, strike it on the two side posts and on the upper door posts of the houses wherein they shall eat it. Now, the children of Israel were to put the blood outside on the door, and the death angel will pass over. Now, I think that we have here a picture that will answer another question for us. Now, there are many people that have written in, and they say, at the time of the rapture, what about the little children of believers? What about them? Here are little ones that have not reached the age of accountability. You mean to say that the Lord would take mom and papa and go off and leave two little precious children there? No, friends. God won't do that. Let's read this. They shall take of the blood and strike it on the two side posts and on the upper door posts of the houses wherein they shall eat it. And they eat the lamb on the inside, that is by faith, to partake of Christ. But the little one doesn't know what's taking place. Well, will the little one be left in the house when the children of Israel go out of the land of Egypt? If the little one happens to be just a little one, hasn't reached the age of accountability, will the little one be slain? Oh, no. No, friends. Blood covered it all. The death angel passed over all of them. And I assume from this picture that the children that have not reached the age of accountability in every home at the time of the rapture will be taken, covered by the blood, if you please. God would not leave them any more than he left them in the days when the children of Israel were redeemed and went out of the land of Egypt. Now, will you notice it says, they shall eat the flesh in that night, roast with fire, and unleavened bread, and with bitter herbs they shall eat it. Now, each one of these, of course, had a tremendous message and meaning in everything that they did. This speaks, of course, of the fellowship of the family. The family were together in this. Now, I want to make a statement now, and I'm sure I'll get reaction to this, but I don't mind it at all. We today, in our very highly organized Bible schools and in our church programs, we put the juniors here and the junior highs there and the high school over here. Can you well understand that Moses telling them to put all the children in the nursery over at the palace of Pharaoh, because that's where he was raised, and to take the juniors down to the volleyball court? May I say to you, there'd been a lot of children would have missed out that night on the Exodus. May I say, this is done by families. And I'm afraid that our churches today have been guilty of dividing families. We ought to have families together in church. I'm a square, I grant that. But you see, I started off as a young preacher up in Middle Tennessee, and I was pastor of a city church, however, but I used to go in the summer, because I guess I'm a country boy, and I went up in Middle Tennessee and held meetings in those country churches and had the best time of my life. And I'd start preaching at night, and you'd see a mother sitting out there with a little one in her arms that may be restless. I learned how to talk them. My, if I can't out-talk a 6-month-old child, well, something's radically wrong. So I learned to preach above them. And that little one go to sleep. The mother pick it up, take it to the back of the church. They had a pallet there, put the little one down. She'd come back down. She's sitting there with her husband and maybe 2 or 3 other children. And then here comes up another, and she's like popcorn all over the place. These little ones going to sleep. And they told me they'd had a preacher there the year before me. They had a meeting, and one night they put down about like they did every night, about a dozen babies. And all of a sudden he stopped, and he said, you know, I'm a greater preacher than Paul the Apostle. And the people were amazed. He paused, and they all had the question in their mind, how in the world could he be greater than Paul the Apostle? He says, Paul preached to midnight and only put one to sleep. He says, I haven't preached but 30 minutes, and I put a dozen to sleep. On that basis, I did the same thing, my friends. You see, they did it by families. And I don't know, those little churches weren't very well organized, but they sure did have some wonderful saints of God, and they produced some very wonderful men and women that grew up in that area. In fact, it's out of areas like that in this land where the backbone of this nation was produced. I don't know where we're producing them today, but I'll be honest with you, I haven't very much confidence in the hippies. I'm very sorry that I don't, but I have no confidence in this revolutionary crowd that's on our campuses today. I think we've done it wrong, friends. Here's the pattern that was given. The family was to do it together. Now, we are told here they're to eat it roast with fire. Fire speaks of judgment. That must be the judgment of sin. And unleavened bread, you see, that speaks of Christ as the one we're to feed upon. And with bitter herbs they shall eat it. Now, there's different meanings that have been attached to the bitter herbs. May I say to you, I hear sometimes the idea given as if we are trying to sell something. When we ask people to accept Christ, it won't always be sweet, friends. There are bitter herbs to go with it. And he says in verse 9, eat not of it raw. Raw, you see, there must be the judgment of sin in our lives. When we come to Christ, friends, we come as a sinner. He died for our sins, and that's where we begin with him, nor sodden at all with water. In other words, it must be just trusting him and him alone. And I'm afraid there's some people who trust water today. But roast with fire, there must be judgment. His head with his legs and with the pertinence thereof, all of it is to be roasted. And ye shall let nothing of it remain until the morning, and that which remaineth of it until the morning ye shall burn with fire. And thus shall ye eat it with your loins girded, your shoes on your feet, and your staff in your hand, and ye shall eat it in haste. It's the Lord's Passover. And friends, when you come to Christ, this speaks of Christ, our Passover offered to us. When we come to him, we should have our loins girded, ready to get out of the world and no longer involved with the world. I don't believe that you're converted and live a sinful life. We had a remarkable instance here of a woman who ran a liquor store in South Los Angeles, got converted. She called me up and she said, I'm getting out of the liquor business, and if you tell me to, I'll take a hammer in there and break every bottle. I told her, I said, you go sell it. And she got out of the liquor business. She was a wonderful Christian, by the way. May I say, you'll get out of Egypt if the blood's been put on the doorpost, because you'd eat it with your loins girded, ready to go, if you please. How tremendous this is. Verse 12, for I will pass through the land of Egypt this night. I'll smite all of the firstborn in the land of Egypt, both man and beast, and against all the gods of Egypt, I'll execute judgment. I'm the Lord. Now, all of these plagues have been directed at each idol individually. Now, all of them demanded the firstborn. God says, I'm now turning the guns against all the idols. Now, will you notice? And the blood shall be to you for a token upon the houses where ye are. And when I see the blood, I'll pass over you, and the plague shall not be upon you to destroy you when I smite the land of Egypt. And God says that the people were not saved because they were seed of Abraham. Why, the Egyptians could have obeyed, and they would have been saved. God says, when I see the blood. They were not saved because they were doing the best they could and paid their honest debts, and because they were good people. God says, when I see the blood, I'll pass over. And they were not to run out during the night and look at the blood. They were to have confidence and faith in it. God says, when I see the blood. He didn't say when they saw it. And they were not saved because of their thoughts or their feelings, their experiences, not because they regarded the blood. God says, when I see the blood, I'll pass over. To them, it was just faith. Not saved because they went through the ceremony and were circumcised. God says, when I see the blood, I'll pass over. They were not saved because they belonged to the church. The death angel wasn't making a survey of the neighborhood. When I see the blood, God says, I'll pass over. They were not to open the window and tell the death angel how good they were and how much charity work they did. If a man had put his neck out of the window that night, he'd have died. God says, when I see the blood, nothing is to be added to it. Who was saved that night? 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So until next time, may God bless you, my beloved.
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10: So today, amen, I'm happy to be here, and I don't know about you, but I just know, amen, I felt the Holy Ghost moving, and I hope you did too. It's just a blessing to have the presence of the Lord with us on today. So Axville Gospel, we are going higher in the Lord Jesus Christ. There's so much more to living a Christian life than just being saved. What did I say? So you can walk in victory, saints of God. You can defeat demons that come against you. You can be healed from sicknesses and diseases that come upon you. You can be the head and not the tail. You can be above only and not beneath. But you cannot do it by your own power. How many know you can only do it by receiving Jesus Christ as your Savior and your Lord? Not just your Savior, but watch this now. But your Savior and your Lord. How many know Jesus Christ is the Savior and He is the Lord? Can you help me praise Him right there? Can you help me praise Him? I'm in the right church this morning. All right. God bless. I feel better. All right. When I got that report from the police department that five people had been killed in just a matter of a couple of days, matter of fact, 2 days, five people got gunned down in a city. It just made me cry. I said, Lord Jesus, this devil thinks he really is running this city. But how many know the devil is a liar? Church, we've got to stand up, amen, in the name of Jesus, because we have the power to do something about it if we would come together. Is that all right? And so Philippians chapter 2, and that's all part of my sermon as well. Philippians chapter 2, Paul gave us some tremendous information, amen, and I want to go there. We've been there before. This is a quick review, and then I'm going to go forward. Is that all right? Philippians chapter 2, and I want to pick it up at verse 9 this morning. And all of you that are viewing by television and live stream, please get your Bibles, get your family. Come on, and let's get into the Word of God. Is that all right? Philippians chapter 2, and I want to pick it up at verse 9. Amen. When you have it, say amen. Amen. Watch this now. Watch this. Watch this. Wherefore God also hath highly exalted him. Talking about the Lord Jesus. Wherefore God also hath highly exalted him and given him a name which is above, that at the name of Jesus, every knee, how many? Every knee should bow of things in heaven and things in the earth and things. So you know who's under the earth. You know who's in heaven and you know who's on the earth. Amen. And that word things is translated those. Amen. So if we read it with that in mind, every knee should bow of those in heaven and those in earth and those that are under the earth. Amen. Now that 11th verse, I want you to read it with me all together. Amen. What does it say? Read it. Amen. Amen. Not so fast. Not so fast. And that what? Every tongue what? Should confess what? Should confess what? And why should we do that? And for to the glory of God our Father. Is that all right? How many tongues? That word tongues mean two things. The tongue in your mouth, amen, and also the languages that's on the face of the earth. So every language, Tagalog, Spanish, French, German, Russian, amen, or every language will confess that Jesus Christ is Lord, and every tongue in everybody's mouth will confess that Jesus Christ is Lord. So rather than wait until the end of time, amen, you might as well start doing it now. Is that all right, somebody? Hallelujah. Some folks think I'm just going to get saved just before the rapture. I'm going to get saved and then I'm going to be able to. You don't know what day of time it's going to be. You won't even have time to say Jesus. So Acts 4 Gospel, we're going higher in the Lord Jesus. And there's so much more to living a Christian life than just being saved. You can walk in victory, saints of God. You can defeat the demons that come against you. You can be healed from the sicknesses and diseases that come upon you. You can be the head and not the tail. The blessings of Abraham on your life. How many know you can be above only and not beneath? How many know? But you can't do it by your own power and by yourself. You can only do it by receiving Jesus Christ as your Savior. Watch this. And your. Most of the church folks only receive him as Savior. Many of them have not received him as their Lord. How many know he's both Savior and Lord? Not just your Savior, but your Savior and your Lord. Are you with me, somebody? So, when you confess that Jesus is your Lord, you're actually saying that he's now, watch this now, he's now your ruler. He's now your boss. He's now your master and the master of your life. Not some of your life, but your whole life. We have rainy day Christians. We have Sunday only Christians. We have Christians, amen, that only live and only serve the Lord for a certain time during the week and even a certain time during the day. How many know the Lord Jesus is not only your Savior, but he's also your Lord, which means he wants you to serve him 24/7. In other words, he is to lead and guide us and not us trying to lead our own selves. We have to give him total and complete control, watch this now, of our whole life. So what is our whole life? What does it consist of, Brother Bob? I'm glad you asked me. Last week we talked about it. Go to 1 Thessalonians chapter 5. Anybody hungry for the Word of God today? Get up at verse 22. So go to Ephesians, Philippians, we just left, make a right turn, hard right. Just past Colossians, amen, you'll pick up Thessalonians. 1 Thessalonians, and go to the 5th chapter, amen, the last chapter in Thessalonians first, and pick it up at verse 22. When you have it, say amen. Watch this now. He says, abstain from all appearance of what? Abstain. That means to stay away from all, how many? From all appearance of evil. Watch the next verse. Here he comes. And the very God of peace sanctify you. Now listen, that's not H-O-L-Y, but it's W-H-O-L-L-Y, which means you're in with your entirety, with your with everything you have and you are. And the very God of peace sanctify you entirely, completely. Watch this. And I pray God, watch him now. I pray God your whole spirit. So first of all, you are a spirit being, you possess a soul, and you live in a body. So what we see on the outside, amen, is not the real you. That's why you can get fooled so many times when people come smiling and grinning in your face and they look so good, but you can't see that soul on the inside. You can't see that spirit on the inside. Those two parts of you are inside your body. Are you with me, somebody? So Paul is letting us know. He says, I pray God your whole spirit. That's the real you. You're a spirit being. You possess a soul and you live in a body. That's why so many people need drugs, need crack. And the fentanyl disaster is just horrible in San Francisco. But what they're trying to do is trying to deal with a broken spirit. They're trying to deal with their spirit. Amen. Their spirits are in torment. Their spirits, the inner side. They might look all right on the outside, but on the inside, somebody in here today, you might look all right on the outside, but inside you're feeling really bad. Your spirit is low. Your soul, where your mind and your emotions and feelings and your intellect is located. Amen. Those are the inside, invisible things about you that we can't see. But you know it, and you can feel it, and you go through it, and your body, amen, will reflect it, amen. And some of you are very good with concealing. How you doing? I'm fine. How you doing? Oh, everything fine. Your spirit broken. Your spirit is sick, is hurting. Your soul, your mind is tormenting you. You can't even sleep at night. You got bags under your eyes like the U.S. mail. Are you with me, somebody? Spirit and soul just messed up because you're not a whole person. You're not W-H-O-L-E person. So he says, I pray to God your whole spirit and soul and body. In other words, that you come complete. Spirit, soul, and body. He said, be preserved, blameless, unto the coming of our Lord Jesus Christ. Did you see that? So Paul lets us know that we're in three parts, spirit, soul, and body. And he said, now that you are saved, you must allow the Lord Jesus then to be the Lord of your spirit, the Lord of your soul, and the Lord of your body. In other words, all of you. Is he the Lord of your spirit? Is he the Lord of your soul? Is he the Lord of your body? Unless Jesus is Lord of all, watch this now, he's not Lord at all. So let's talk about this for a minute. For the Lord Jesus to be Lord of your whole life, not just a part, you must surrender, watch this, you must surrender your will to his will. Remember when the Lord Jesus was in the Garden of Gethsemane and he was getting ready to be crucified and his sweat was like drops of blood? He prayed a unique prayer. He prayed, Father, if it be your will to remove this cup from me. He didn't want to die on that cross for our sins because he knew the moment he takes on the sins of the world, he's going to be separated from his Father because the Father cannot tolerate sin. So when he took on all of our sins, he disconnected from the Father. That's why he said, my God, why hast thou forsaken me? Because he took on our sins and died in our place. Then he came back and said, if it be your will, Father, that this cup, in other words, dying on the cross for Bob Jackson and all of the Axeful Gospel and all of the people in the world, let it be removed from me. I don't want to die for them. I don't want to be separated from you. Then he says, nevertheless, sometimes you need to pray a nevertheless prayer. I don't feel like going to church this morning, but nevertheless, I don't feel like going witnessing today, but nevertheless, I don't feel like paying my tithe and giving my offerings, but nevertheless, not my will, he says, but thy will be done. Not my will, but thy will be done. So this is the posture that we take receiving him as our Savior, watch this, and our Lord. Surrendering ourselves, spirit, soul, and body to his Lordship. This is really called sanctification. This is how you become sanctified or you become holy. 1 Peter 1, this is a quick review from last week. Are you with me? 1 Peter 1, verse 14, when you have it, say amen. Watch this now. Watch this. Watch this. Watch this. As obedient children. As what?
11: Obedient children.
10: Now, you know how you would like to treat obedient children, wouldn't you? You don't mind buying those Nikes. You don't mind. But when they're disobedient. He said, as obedient children, not disobedient, but obedient. He said, not fashioning yourselves according to the former lusts. In other words, being the way you used to be when you were unsaved in your ignorance. Because you were ignorant of God, ignorant of the Lord Jesus. Watch this, verse 15. He said, but as he which hath called you is holy, he which hath called you is what?
11: Holy.
10: So be ye holy. So be you holy. Watch this, in all manner, how much?
11: All
10: of conversation. That word means conduct or behavior. Not just conversation, talking, and that's good, but he's talking about your behavior, your conduct. Be ye holy in all manner of your behavior and your conduct. Now, 16, read it out loud. What does it say? Because it is written, watch this.
11: Be holy, for I am holy.
10: You can't be holy with a cigarette. You can't be holy with a dope stick. You can't be holy popping pills. You can't be holy drinking Hennessy. What did you say? What did you say, Elder Cotton? Hennessy? You can't be ye holy, for I am what?
11: Holy.
10: This is God talking to us, and this is where I was last week. Okay, picking it up this week, I want to go to Luke chapter 6 and verse 46. When you have it, say amen. Luke chapter 6, verse 46. Watch this now. Watch this, watch this, watch this. And why call ye me Lord, Lord, and do not the things which I say? Stop right there. That disqualifies a whole lot of people. Why call ye me? This is the Lord Jesus speaking to us, church. Why call ye me? Why do you call me Lord, Lord, and do not the things which I say? Now, we were talking about obedience just a while ago and disobedience. In other words, the Lord is saying you are disobedient. And then you want to know why the blessings are not flowing in your life? He said, if you call me Lord and Lord, then you ought to do the things that I'm telling you to do. But instead, you call him Lord and Lord and do not the things which I say. Now, the Lord Jesus is saying that himself. Watch 47. Whosoever cometh to me and heareth my sayings and doeth them, watch this, I will show you to whom he is like. He said, he is like a man which built a house and digged deep and laid the foundation on a rock. And when the flood arose, you will have some floods in your life. I don't care if you're saved or not saved. It has nothing to do with your salvation. Whether you're saved or unsaved, how many know it's going to be some floods in your life? He said, and when the floods do come in your life, and they will come, and the stream beat vehemently, in other words, violently, upon that house, and could not shake it, and could not shake it, for it was founded upon a rock. In other words, it was founded on the word of God. It was founded on a solid rock, and there's no way Satan can huff and puff. He'll never blow your house down in the name of Jesus. He may shake it a little bit, but he won't blow it down in Jesus' name. Having done all, you will stand. Say that, somebody. Having done all, I will stand. Now watch 49. He compares this with this, the disobedient Christians. But he that heareth and doeth not is like a man, that goes for a woman, is like a man that without a foundation built a house upon the earth against which the stream did beat vehemently. Isn't that the same stream that was on the person that built on the rock? The same stream beat violently on that house. And immediately, it didn't shake. Immediately, it failed. And the ruin of that house was great. He's talking about your life. He's letting you know you can't make it without the word of God. You can't make it without making him Lord and Savior of your life. So now watch this. When we confess our sins, stay with me now, and open the door to our hearts and receive the Lord Jesus into our hearts, the sanctification process begins. But watch this. But you have to surrender your life to him. He will not gorilla you. He will not make you. He will not coerce you. But he wants you, because you love him and he loves you, he wants you to surrender your life to him. That's what you do. He won't make you or coerce you. How many know that's what you, your will, you have to surrender your life to him. Watch this. Allowing him to be your ruler, your boss, and your master. Did you see that? So God will never go against your will. If you don't want to serve him, if you don't want to come to church, if you don't want to pay your tithe and offering, if you don't want to do what he's saying, God will never go against your will. You have to yield your will to the Lord Jesus. Did you see that? So how do I do that, Brother Bob? Easy. Take your hands off the controls of your life and allow the Lord Jesus to be in full control of it. Give him the wheel and let him drive you instead of you trying to drive him. Are you with me, somebody? So let me see if I can show you that. Are you with me? Hold on to your bonnet. Here he comes. 1 Corinthians chapter 6 and verse 12. Pick it up at verse 12. Watch this now. Watch this. Watch this. Stay with me. When you have it, say amen. Word of God says, I'm in the 12th verse of 1 Corinthians chapter 6. Are you with me? He said, all things are lawful unto me. This is Paul talking to the Corinthian church, talking to us this morning to Acts full gospel. All things are lawful unto me, but all things are not expedient. Underline that word expedient. It's an interesting word which means helpful. So you might be able to do a lot of things, but the Lord said a lot of things that you're doing just may not be helpful for you. You're free to do it if you want to, but it just may not help you. All things are lawful unto me, but all things are not expedient or lawful or helpful. He said, all things are lawful for me, but I will not be brought under the power of any. I will not be brought under the power of anything. Not even that double cheeseburger down at Burger King. Some people every day, I used to be this way when I first got saved. Every day I'd go to Quickway and get a barbecue beef burger, those greasy french fries in that old brown bag. I ain't looking at nobody because I know some of y'all were down there with me. They're the best old greasy fries I ever seen in my life. And that apple pie, oh man, make you slap your face. And I get a dog on a stick. Oh man, that dog. And chase it down with a Pepsi. My Lord, I had to have it every day. That was my crack. That was like crack. Are you with me, somebody? It was food, but I had to have it. Anybody? So now watch the next verse. Here he comes. He's going to get you. He said meats, double cheeseburger, whatnot. He said meats, in other words, food, he said is for the belly, and the belly for meats, food. But God shall destroy both it and them. Watch this. Now the body is not for fornication. Uh-oh. He jumped from eating food, amen, to having sex with somebody you're not married to. Man, I started preaching on fornication and adultery the other week, and I had folks leaving this church like rats on a sinking ship. And you think you're going to be blessed and go to heaven and you fornicating and committing adultery? The devil is a liar. The devil's just fooling you. So he said, now the body, go back to 13. Now the body is not for fornication. The body is not what? For, that means having sex with somebody you are not married to. But we're going to get married, brother. You are not married to. But he told me he's going to marry me next year. You are not married to. So now the body is not for fornication. Watch this. But, he's telling you, but the body is for the Lord. The body is for what? I never knew my body was for the Lord Jesus. Your body is for the Lord. Now the body is not for fornication, but for the Lord. And the Lord for the body. When you make the Lord Jesus the Lord of your body, you see those pains start leaving. You see those diseases and sicknesses start leaving. He can't live in you and, amen, in your body, and you all sick and broke now. Yes, that's not going to happen. Healing will take place when you make Jesus the Lord. I had a pain in my back when I came here this morning. And when Benita started leading the praise of God, and some of y'all just sit there and be entertained, but I got into praise and started praising right along. And before I knew it, every pain in my back left my back, and my back started feeling good, and I started giving God. See, something happens when you begin to praise Him and begin to give Him the glory instead of just sitting there. I made Him the Lord of my body. I made Him the Lord of my body. Watch this scripture. Go to 14. And the God hath both raised up the Lord and will also raise us up by His own power. Oh, He's saying if the Lord Jesus Christ rose from the dead, you and I are going to rise from the dead as well in the name of Jesus. So don't let death fool you. It's only a shortcut to your brand new home. Come on, somebody. Now watch this. 15, here he comes. He says, know ye not that your bodies are the members of Christ? Uh-oh. Know ye not that your... God don't care what I do with my body. It's my body. I can. It's my thing. Do what I want to... I can't take you. Know ye not that your bodies are the members of Christ? In other words, the church is not this building, saints of God. The church is the body of our Lord Jesus Christ. How many know we make up His body, and that's why we are the church? Is that all right? Know ye not that your bodies are the members of Christ? Then he says, oh boy, here he gets tight. We've had some people leave the church because we said some things they didn't like, but I don't know how to speak and don't tell the truth. So if this church is too straight up for you, then there's some other ones out there you're welcome to join. Amen? Come back and see me when you can. Know ye not that your bodies are the members of Christ? In other words, you are members of the church, which is not this building, brick and sticks. It means that we are the body of our Lord Jesus Christ. He's the head and we are the body. Are you with me, somebody? That's what the church is all about. So your bodies are the members of Christ. Watch this. Shall I then take the members of Christ and make them the members of an harlot? Now, I looked up the word harlot. You know what it means? Prostitute. If I then take the members of Christ and make them the members of a prostitute, shall I do that? He says, God forbid. He's saying, God forbid you do something like that. And then in verse 16, he comes back and he says, what? Know ye not that he which is joined when you come together with sexual relationships to a harlot or a prostitute is one body? When you connect with that woman and that man, they got male prostitutes too. When you connect with that man in sexual intercourse, you are becoming one body with that person. He said, for two, saith he, shall be one flesh. Stay with me now. Watch this now. Watch this. Watch this. But he that is joined unto the Lord is one spirit. So he said, when you make Jesus Christ the Lord of your life, your spirit and his spirit, the Holy Ghost, comes together to be one. Now you join. You're hooked up with him.
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17: Ronald Reagan understood that preserving liberty required more than defending it. It had to be taught. In his 1989 farewell address, Reagan warned America about the danger of losing its national memory. If we forget what we did, we won't know who we are. Reagan understood that a free nation cannot preserve principles its people no longer understand. Every generation must learn why America's freedoms matter, understand the sacrifices that secured them, and accept the responsibilities that come with self-government. Liberty cannot be simply inherited. It must be intentionally passed from one generation to the next. Because when we fail to teach the meaning of freedom, we eventually lose the will to preserve it. So, are we preparing the next generation merely to inherit liberty, or teaching them why it is worth preserving?
18: I don't even recognize myself anymore.
19: I'm really worried about him. His addiction. I haven't seen him like this. Ever.
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22: 25 years ago today, terrorists from the Islamic extremist group Al-Qaeda hijacked 4 commercial airplanes and crashed them into high-value American targets, including the Pentagon in Washington, D.C., and the Twin Towers, located at the World Trade Center in New York City. As you may remember, one valiant group of passengers on hijacked Flight 93 heard about the other attacks, realized their jet would become a weapon, and fought back. And they stormed the cockpit, and their plane crashed in an open field in western Pennsylvania. All 44 people on board died. Today, we're going back to New York City to share the story of one man who started running for his life, like any of us would, when the first tower collapsed.
3: But the Lord stopped me in my tracks, because all I could hear is that blanket of debris suffocated all noise except for the cries and the screams of people in the darkness. Help me, I'm hurt. Help me, I can't see.
22: Thanks for joining us for this very special 9/11 edition of Focus on the Family with Jim Daly. I'm John Fuller.
21: John, we certainly have a hero's tale to share with everyone today. Our guest is Darren Kinder, a former Secret Service agent who served under 5 U.S. presidents. After 25 years in the Secret Service, Darren stepped away to become an author and speaker, founding an organization called Fierce Faith. Darren and his wife Heather live in Dallas and have 4 sons.
22: Here now is Darren Kinder speaking at a men's event at Peace Lutheran Church in Grand Island, Nebraska on Focus on the Family with Jim Daly.
3: I was in New York City. I was assigned to New York City in the New York field office. At that time, it was the largest field office in the country. We were in 7 World Trade Center. It's the 3rd tallest building of the complex. 7 World Trade Center was about 50 or so floors. It was directly across the street from Tower 1. That's the North Tower. Okay, now, everyone knows Tower 1 and Tower 2, the big ones that dominated the complex and later came down that day. 7 World Trade Center, little known, about 5 o'clock or so in the afternoon, is the 3rd and last building that collapsed on that day due to fire. Okay, it caught fire, and the firefighters couldn't get to it. And that was my office building. So I was in the gym, and I was just getting dressed. I just finished exercising, whatever. I was putting on a clean suit, okay? Contrary to popular belief, Secret Service agents do not often wear suits. We hate it, in fact. Okay, we're not FBI agents, my goodness. Had to do it, couldn't stop myself. But we had a big meeting that day, a big planning meeting for this huge event that was coming in a couple weeks to New York City. So we're all putting on our suits. And at that point, I felt a rumble, felt a little bit of shake, felt the lights flicker a little bit, thought nothing of it, continued to get dressed, and then we're being told to evacuate. Didn't know why, so I ran up one flight of stairs to my desk. Went to my desk, I grabbed every piece of equipment that I would not need that day, and I proceeded to leave every piece of equipment at my desk that I would need that day. But I was a young and dumb agent, okay? I was only about a year and a half on, about 26, 27 years old. You're gonna see that theme a lot here today, young and dumb, okay? But we evacuate out and we get to the, we're out on the street and I'm looking here at the World Trade Center. I'm looking at it burn. Just one plane had hit at this point, and I was angry. Because I knew that wasn't an accident. Student of history, I knew 1993, Islamic radical terrorists had already tried to destroy the World Trade Center, and I knew that they promised to try again. Just didn't think I'd be there. And so we're looking at it, and we didn't know what to do. And so somebody says, hey, let's go grab our first aid trauma kits, these huge trauma kits that we have for work. Let's go grab some of them, because all the ambulances are marshaling over there. We'll just take our stuff over there, and we'll start doing first aid training, okay? Simple, right, guys? I can do that. I was trained in that. I can do that. Nothing crazy. Just standard first aid, first responder training. And so I want to leave you this little nugget right now. And that little nugget would be this. Hey, guys, sometimes the answer to the problem is just do the next thing. You hear me? You don't have to have the big answer. You don't have to know how it's all going to play out. You don't have to be a genius. Sometimes addressing a problem, addressing pain, addressing suffering is simply doing the simple thing that's in front of you. And you're going to see that throughout my story here, my experience. And what I would love to see is for you to apply that to your daily walk. Do the next thing. The next thing for the rest of us, grab some stupid first aid kits and start helping people. That's what we started doing, right? I'm working on this woman's arm. It was badly burned. Just working on her own, focused, smash. I don't know what happened, but a massive explosion just erupted ahead of me, above me. What just happened, clearly? The second plane just hit the second tower. And I'm going to say 70, 80 yards from the base of that tower. Maybe a football field. Crazy close. And if you remember, the second plane came in lower than the first. That's why the second tower was the first one to collapse that day, right? Remember that? I didn't see a plane. I didn't hear a plane because I was just so focused on what I was doing. All I know is now that chunks of metal and rock and steel and jet fuel that's burning is falling all around us, and we just all scatter like ants. And so I find shelter underneath this little portico, and I'm with two other agents, John and Tom. And Tom says, hey, we need to go. We should go across into the World Trade Center, into the lobby, and help people get out. Cool, check. Let's do that. What's that called? That's called doing the next thing. That's all we did. Ran across the street, played Frogger, got across the street, and we get into the lobby. We found a stairwell that was a steady stream of people that were evacuating out. It was an orderly evacuation. We found that. We started going up, and they're coming down. Okay? That's what we're doing. Now, let me be clear. I didn't have the full picture of what was going on here. Let me be very honest.

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2: A little bit of vision and a little bit of compassion to bring him along. And so we carried her down the steps. We handed her off to a team of paramedics that was at the bottom. And then I decided I needed to go back up. I get up to about the 30th floor. And the door was open on this floor. So I said, oh, maybe somebody's in there. So I pop my head through the door. I look down the hallway and I see something, man, I'll never forget. Gives me goosebumps right now. I see the men, the hallway lined up with New York City firefighters. Beaten and bloodied, and their face was dark with soot and everything. Like they had been in a fight. These men had answered the bell. Man, and I said to them, kind of funny now, I said, hey, any y'all seen two Secret Service agents running around? And actually they're like, yeah, we did actually. I was like, oh my, are you kidding? Which way did they go? They said, I have no idea. All right, so I had a decision to make, right? Had no way to communicate with them. What am I going to do? I decided I was going back down. Going to hike the 30 floors back. The towers, by the way, I think were 110 levels each. I said, I'm going back down. And so as I'm walking through that doorway to go down to the stairwell, I'll hear words I'll never forget. I hear their fire commander say this. Boys, grab your gear. We're going back up. Grab your gear. We're going back up. Ding, time to answer the bell. Now here's what makes those men so special. Here's what makes them better than me. They knew the situation. I was ignorant of the totality of it. They knew exactly what they were going into and they went up anyway. God bless them. I will forever do everything I can to honor and respect the men and women of the fire department, the first responders and law enforcement that day who die. I have no way of knowing. I can only assume those men are part of the 343 New York City firefighters who died that day. Men who answered the call, who ran to the guns, knowing the circumstances, and they answered the bell anyways. What's my excuse? What's your excuse? Right? Powerful men. But I was going back down. I get to the lobby. I said, you know what? I said to myself, I said, self, you know what a good idea? A good idea would be to call your wife right now. Why not? And so I saw a bank of payphones. You guys remember those? Remember those guys? If you're under the age of 20, Google that. Or ask the, not right now, it's rude, but or ask the man next, ask the guy with the beard next to you, what's a payphone, daddy? All right, anyway, I had a payphone. I called my wife. I called her collect. Yeah, again, Google that. I speak to high school kids sometimes and they're like, what is he talking about? I called her collect and I said, hey, I'm in the lobby of the World Trade Center. I'm helping people get out. I am okay. I love you. I love you too. Goodbye. Now, she doesn't know that the second I hung up that phone, I decided to go outside the complex and look for my guys, look for another group of my guys. All she knows is that 13 minutes later, and I know from the phone records, the collect call, 13 minutes later, she's watching on live TV, the tower collapse. And the last thing I told her was I'm in the lobby of the World Trade Center. In that 13 minutes, she had called my parents and her parents, my brother and her brother, all of our friends, and they all watched me die on live TV. But I wasn't in there, was I? I was standing about mid-block near church in Vesey Street talking to a police officer, and I heard a high-pitched metal-on-metal screeching sound. I said, what is that? I turn up, and I look at the top of Tower 2, which I'm about, again, maybe 80 yards to the base of. That's called danger close, guys. I see the top of Tower 2 buckle and start to collapse. The first thought in my mind was, I'm dead. Second thought in my mind, which now I attribute to the Holy Spirit, was run. I'm a man.

0: man who listens to the Holy Spirit. And I ran. I ran fast. I used to be fast. But I wasn't fast enough, right? And so as I'm running, I hear the pancaking floors, one on top of each other, each one getting louder, each one getting closer, death literally falling from the sky, large chunks of debris falling all around me just as that cloud was about to take me. Now, in those seconds, these are all seconds, I see a fire truck that I should slide under. I'm going to get under for cover. I take a step in that direction, and I kept going straight. And then as I'm rounding a corner, there's a coffee cart and a donut cart. This is about 20 feet from the fire truck. I'm like, I should get under there for cover. I think about it, and then I keep going. And then moments later, as that debris is falling all around me, just day became night. That beautiful, clear, blue September day became night. My eyes, my nose, everything was filled with cold, pulverized concrete and dust and debris. And I'm still running because stuff is still falling. It sounded like cars falling out of the sky, guys. Crazy.
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0: Within a few seconds later, I'm out of the danger zone. There's nothing falling around me, so I start to walk. And I see, praise God, I see the sunlight out of the corner of my left eye. I'm like, sweet, I am out of here. I'm going to go to the light. And so I walked across the street. I realized I'm looking north up of a very narrow alley. And at the end of that other alley is sunlight. Go out, right? But the Lord stopped me in my tracks, because all I could hear is that blanket of debris suffocated all noise except for the cries and the screams of people in the darkness. Help me. I'm hurt. Help me. I can't see. What are you going to do? And do the next thing. Answer the bell. And I just stood. Didn't know what I was doing. I just stood in the mouth of that alley, and I yelled at the top of my voice, follow the sound of my voice. Follow the sound of my voice. There's light this way. Come to the light. Come to the light. Follow the light, brothers. You see where I'm going. I wasn't thinking it at the time, but do you see this is the beautiful spiritual illustration that this is? And as they made their way to me, I would shoot them up the alley, go to the light, go to the light. I don't know, 10, 12, maybe 15 people made their way to me in that time. Eventually, I turn around. I see there's no more dark, there's no more light. I'm like, oh, what am I going to do now? A lot of crazy stuff happens. I'll skip through some of it. In between the two collapses of the towers, I picked up a woman whose femur was sticking out of her leg. A man brought a shopping cart to me. We put her in our shopping cart and took her to an ambulance. Just crazy, right? I saw a man stagger across the street and just get creamed by an ambulance that was trying to get to the scene quickly. Just madness. I don't know. I don't remember making the decision. Again, young and dumb. But I'm on the same corner, basically, of the same intersection where I was before. And I heard a high-pitched metal-on-metal screeching sound. And I said, no. I've heard that. I don't need to stop and look. I'm gone. And just seconds after I started running, I heard it again. Pancaking of the floors. And now I hear that freight train coming to get me, right? And I take a right, and I throw my shoulder into a revolving door. I land on my back. I'm in the middle of a bank, apparently, right as that cloud goes by. I'm breathing heavy. I'm looking up at the ceiling of this bank, and I hear someone say my last name. Kinder? What are you doing here? My guys. Right? Can you imagine the relief? I rolled over, I looked, and saw two dudes that I work with. two colleagues of mine, two different guys. Wind in my sails, guys. Wind in my sails. Got up, dusted myself off. We came up with a plan. We waited 10 minutes for that cloud to dissipate, and then we created a search party, and we went out back into that intersection. My whole experience happens in this one intersection of Church and Vesey Street, and we started looking for people to help. Unfortunately, all we found were bodies. That's just the truth. The Lord put me almost on my knees in that intersection. I looked across the intersection at that fire truck. Remember that fire truck I was going to get under? Boom, completely obliterated, flat on the ground. The wheels were bent out. Then I turned the corner. I looked for that little coffee cart I was going to try to get under. Couldn't find it. There was so much destruction. In that intersection was one fire truck. And this is if it wasn't such an awful circumstance, it could be kind of funny, the image. Just think about it. There's one fire truck in the intersection that's not damaged. I have no idea how. And one of the knuckleheads I was with said, hey, we would do pretty good here if we could get the water coming out of that hose and start putting out all these fires around us. Because everything was on fire, guys. Gas tanks are popping off. Police cars burning up. There's office paper everywhere. It's all on fire. We don't know anything about fire hoses and fire trucks. Force multiplier, right? The other guy, the third guy says, well, I was a volunteer firefighter in high school. I bet I could remember. I said, okay, I'll hold this. You guys, yeah. Next thing, I mean, I'm serious. Within a minute, water's coming out of this hose. And they come join me. It's not as easy as it looks. There's any firefighters in here. They come join me. And for the next, it felt like an hour. I bet it was 20, 25 minutes. I don't know. We just dominated that intersection, putting out car fires. That's all we did. What's that called? Just doing the next thing. We weren't solving the world's problems, but we were bringing a little relief to that little sphere of our life, together with brothers. That's what we need to do. Now, people say, man, weren't you afraid? Weren't you terrified? Of course I was. Of course I was. How'd you do this? You're so brave and everything. Well, number one, did I mention young and dumb? And number two, you know what? I have found, and the Lord really revealed it to me that day, I have found the secret to fear. Love is greater than fear, period. Jesus is where fear goes to die. Amen. All the other, we're sitting there fighting fires, and then I looked around and there were like professional firefighters everywhere now. Like they had finally made their way to the scene. From all over the city, the ones that were there initially were gone, right? And I'm like, ooh, guys, I think we're in the way. So we kind of shrunk back and we did some other things. But at the end of the day, we found out all of our office had relocated. They had been moved 3 times because all of our relocation points kept getting destroyed. So we found about 30 blocks north, we heard, okay, let's right on the Hudson River. And so we got in one guy's car. We had picked up another agent at this point, so there's 4 of us. We get there. Walk in, get some basic medical attention, right? Oxygen, they flushing everything out and everything, and cuts and bruises, whatever. Fast forward through a few things, quick little debrief, and then I end up getting on a police boat and riding a police boat back to Hoboken, New Jersey, right across the river. You walked out of my apartment and walked 2 blocks to the river, you can see the World Trade Center. That's where I lived. I ride a police boat across. The great exodus from Manhattan Island that day. Most of it was done by boat. And I get across, and I lost my keys at some point. And so I walk through town a little bit, and people are looking at me like I'm a zombie. And I walk up the flights of steps. I knock on the door, and my wife opens the door. Whew. You talk about an embrace. Let me go back in the story that I skipped on purpose. When we got up to the rendezvous point, we go in there. And I go in there, and we look awful. We look destroyed, right? And on one side, there's guys like me, they look like me. They look all torn up and beat up, and we're giving each other a nod, thumbs up, hey brother, all this kind of stuff, right? And then I looked, and I'll never forget it. I looked on the other side of the room, and I saw another group of coworkers, people that I served with, people that I've worked with, in clean suits, shiny shoes, perfect hair. And they're looking across at this group, and I can tell they're looking at us going, where have you been? Right? And we're looking across at that group, and what are we thinking? same question. Where have you been? You can answer the bell or you cannot answer the bell. But I decided that night, men, that I was not going to die in a clean suit. I decided that night when my days are done and my number's punched, boom. And we don't know when that's coming, by the way, again, on the house, free tip. I decided I wasn't punching out of this world in a clean suit. So there's my third challenge for you guys, if it's not up there already. Get your suit dirty. Find the valiant purpose that you were made for. Find the problem that you were made and created to address. Because trust me, you were. Getting your suit dirty is walking in the good works that God has placed before you beforehand. Each one of you are designed with unique skills, abilities, and talents to address a problem in this world. I want you to get your suit dirty doing it. You ain't here by accident. You are born, men in this room, you are born for this time, for this place, for action right now. Because he has a purpose for you. And there's no safer place to be. God's will is your purpose. I just want you to get your suit dirty doing it. It starts by being the man standing in the alley, pointing people to Jesus. We do it by being driven not by fear, but by love. And we spend the rest of our days getting our suit dirty.
1: And with those words of wisdom, we've come to the end of this dynamic presentation from former Secret Service agent Darren Kinder on Focus on the Family with Jim Daly.
2: Wow, I mean, what an awesome illustration of how men of God should behave in a crisis by getting their suits dirty, as Darren said. And women, too. I know there are capable women in Secret Service as well. We all can be God's hands and feet in our troubled world today, and boy, does the world need us. And I hope Darren's message has inspired you to look for opportunities to be that kind of help. I should note that Darren earned the Secret Service Medal of Valor for his actions on 9/11. A day when nearly 3,000 people died, including over 400 first responders, 350 of which were New York City firefighters. God bless them and their families. I can't imagine the tremendous vacuum those deaths left in that community. And in the 25 years since 9/11, more than 4,000 people have died from cancer and respiratory issues due to toxic exposure that occurred after the event, mostly at Ground Zero. And of course, the events of 9/11 led directly to the global war on terror and the invasion of Afghanistan in October 2001. So we also want to thank all of our military families for their service, sometimes making that ultimate sacrifice in the brutal years that followed. And if you need to talk to someone about this topic, maybe you've lost a loved one, please give us a call. We have a great team of caring Christian counselors who would be honored to call you back and listen to your story and provide help. I'd also recommend that you get a copy of Darren Kinder's book. It's called Bury Me in a Dirty Suit, Discovering Man's Valiant Purpose in the Aftermath of 9/11. 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
7: Jesus said, "Blessed are those who are persecuted for righteousness' sake, for theirs is the kingdom of heaven." 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
7: Let me ask that you would look in your Bibles this morning at Philippians chapter 1, Philippians chapter 1, verses 27 through 30. The Apostle Paul has already expressed his uncertainty about whether he will ever return from prison and be back among those at Philippi. And yet he says, "I want you to stand together and work together for the cause of the gospel." I want you to think about that at the end of today's service. As you think about what it would mean for somebody to support you for the sake of the gospel, I wonder if there are prayer requests that you may have, maybe something you filled out earlier on the cards today, or maybe something that will occur to you during the course of the message. We want to be that kind of New Testament church that says, we support one another, and prayer is one of those ways. We'll give you an opportunity at the end of the service to think about someone praying for needs that you may have. You'll see why as we get there. For now, let me ask you to look with me at Philippians 1, verse 27. Let's stand as we honor God's word together. The apostle, who does not know if he will return to Philippi, writes to the people there, "Only let your manner of life be worthy of the gospel of Christ, so that whether I come and see you or am absent, I may hear of you that you are standing firm in one spirit, with one mind, striving side by side for the faith of the gospel, and not frightened in anything by your opponents. This is a clear sign to them of their destruction, but of your salvation, and that from God. For it has been granted to you that for the sake of Christ, you should not only believe in him, but also suffer for his sake, engaged in the same conflict that you saw I had, and now hear that I still have. Let's pray together. Father, grant us insight into your word and commitment to one another. No passage in Scripture speaks more of the blessing that we can be to one another as side by side we uplift and support and defend and take in prayer to you. So grant, Father, that because we have been here, we would feel your strength from your body for the gospel's sake. We pray in Jesus' name. Amen. The gospel is where people are saying, we will put shield to shield, knowing that every generation, every ethnicity has strengths to give. I mean, I think of the beauty of being in a legacy church like this and to recognize what it means for a younger generation at times to look across a congregation and say, you know what? I'd lost faith in marriage. I'd lost hope that a family could hold together. But in that church, there are people who have been married 30 years or 40 years or 50 years or in this church 60 years plus and say, I take hope again. The gospel really can mean something in families. And there are older people who begin to think at times that there is nothing we have done that makes any impact in society. And then you look at a younger generation for whom there is absolutely no currency to live for Christ today, no benefit. And yet they are going against the current of the ideals of our universities, of sometimes their friends' practices and habits, saying, I'm going to stand for the Lord, and I'm going to be a part of a body of Christ, and I'm not just going to go over to a 20-something church and meet with more 20-somethings. I'm actually going to believe that there is power in the generations coming together, that there is intentionality of God in putting shield to shield, working side by side for the sake of the gospel. And I'm not just going to say, you get yours and I get mine. No, it's selflessness, it's living, it is sacrifice for the sake of others. And when we are moving forward in that way, against all odds, against all the differences, crossing all the boundaries for the sake of the gospel, what then happens? We become fearless in the cause of God. It's verse 28. As we are striving side by side for the faith of the gospel, Paul says, I want to hear you are not frightened in anything by your opponents, that by having people around us who are standing firm, by having people around us who are side by side with us, linking shields in prayer, in small groups, in finance, in supporting mission, when we are side by side, when we are that Roman legion moving forward, well, fear just doesn't occur to us. We got people all around us backing us up, supporting us, praying for us, helping us. And that reality of not only standing firm and striving forward, but being stout, fearless for the sake of God has implications the apostle wants us to know. He says, verse 28, what happens if you're not frightened? He says, this is a clear sign to your opponents of their destruction, but of your salvation. I mean, the picture is this. If fear hasn't come into your eyes, if because you're standing firm and holding together with fellow believers, then there's a fearlessness that takes over in your heart that begins to drive back the forces of the opposition to the gospel. If just to be silly about it, it's almost like, you know, in the small Western town, you know, where the townspeople finally begin to pull together and recognize if they will just hold together, the gunslinger doesn't have any more power in the town. And when the gunslinger sees there's no more fear in their eyes, he knows it's time to get out of Dodge. And our opponents, when they recognize we are holding together, that we are striving in unity for the sake of the gospel across all the differences of our cultures, then they know their own destruction is ahead. Why do we need to know that our unity is so important? Because we see a society in which it seems that civility is collapsing, when our political answers of the moment seem virtually hopeless, when there is economic instability, employment uncertainties, racial and ethnic violence, generational tension. But what if in the midst of all that, the church, of which we are members, did not show fear? What would we be actually demonstrating? Our own salvation. Our hope is not in this world. Our hope is not in this moment. We believe that we are eternally secure. And no matter what may shake us in the temporal realm, it is not going to shake us for our eternal hope. We are strong. We are fearless. So even as we are fearless, we are marking the destruction of those who do not know the hope that we have. We are signaling the hope we ourselves have. When we will stand firm for one another, it can make such a difference for the gospel's sake in whatever culture we go. I think of my own experience in Senegal, a Western African nation some years ago, in which I was trying to teach a group of pastors what I try to say to you Sunday after Sunday. That the gospel is not just in the New Testament. It's not, you know, the nice God of the New Testament and the mean God of the Old Testament. That the Bible is unfolding in a planned way so that God is showing us how his grace is necessary against all other alternatives. And so all the horrible things that are happening are so many ways in which God is saying, that is not the way. That is not the answer. That is not the answer. Until Christ comes and he says, there's your answer. And when you see the Bible that way, this unfolding message of grace, what it means is that God has throughout all the Bibles not just been saying, you need to straighten up and fly right and be better, and then you'll be okay with me. What God is saying is, I have shown you a path through all the scriptures, how people need my grace. And here is Christ, the culmination of that message, so that you, knowing that you have been saved, will live not to earn his favor, but in reflection to the grace you have received. I was trying to say that in a deeply legalistic culture that's still coming out of its animistic roots. And not only was I trying to explain the Old Testament and the New Testament and their relationship to a group of pastors whose language was not my own, my translator was Muslim. And he was trying to get it too. And at some point, there was this great stir among the pastors that I was talking to, and they were getting angry. And I finally said to my translator, what did you just say? And he said, well, I said what you said. And I said, what did you say that I said? And he said, well, I told them that Abraham was not saved by his faith. He was saved by his works. And I said, that's not what I said. But it's what he heard. Because that was his background. His understanding was it was being good enough that made you right before God. And the gospel is such a turn on that, such a twist on that. It's not your race. It's not your background. It's not your education. It's not your ethnicity. It's not anything about you. It's what Christ has done that is your hope. And when we are together in that message, it begins to move forward with power. My Senegalese pastors understood it. I told you they so much struggled to hear what I was saying. And I will tell you, at the end of that day, I just felt totally frustrated. I mean, I just felt like I was just beating my head against a wall to get them to understand. But late in the afternoon, after my host had kind of taken me for some relaxation, we came back by the classroom where I had been teaching all that day. And there in that classroom were virtually all the ministers still seated. And I said to my host, why are all the pastors still here? He said, well, what you said today was hard for many of us. And so no one will leave until we all understand. Shield to shield. We understand that we're in a culture that does not receive the gospel. We understand sometimes our own hearts do not understand the gospel. We understand that everything in us is resistant to the nature of grace that is the power of the gospel. But when we are saying, we have to hold together. We have to get the message together. We have to stand together. We have to move forward side by side with this gospel understanding. There is power that we begin to learn from everybody else. It is what God is saying to us if we will but hear him.
9: 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And now, more from Brian Chappell on today's Unlimited Grace.
7: The apostle says in verse 29, it has been granted to you that for the sake of Christ, you should not only believe in him. Now, I love that. It's been granted to you to believe in him. Great, not me. I'm going to believe in him. But also to suffer for his sake. If we are standing firm and striving together and not frightened by the opponents, I will assure you something will happen, and it is called suffering. But what does the apostle say? It has been granted to you to suffer for his sake. As though this is a gift. How could it possibly be? There are two clear things the apostle is saying in that 29th verse. First, that suffering is a gift. And second, it is a gift you are not supposed to open by yourself. How do we know that suffering is a gift? I'm going to give you six quick reasons to see why the apostle would say that suffering, even that believers go through, is a gift from God himself. The first reason that suffering is a gift is it proves we are disciples of Christ. A servant, Jesus said, is not greater than his master. If they persecuted me, they will persecute you. All who desire to live a godly life will be persecuted. It is the way the master went. How do you know you're walking in his steps? Because what happened to him will happen to you. That's how you know you are a disciple of Christ. The consequences of his life begin to touch you. What else is suffering indicating? Number two, suffering is a gift because it shifts our joy from passing realities of earth to the secure blessings of eternity. Jesus said, "Blessed are those who are persecuted for righteousness' sake, for theirs is the kingdom of heaven." Our present afflictions are not worth comparing with the glory that shall be revealed in us. And the reason that we do not put our hope in the passing evidences of this world of God's blessing is because his blessings are secure in the next world. And we say, I'm not going to bank my faith, I'm not going to bank my hope, my joy on what's happening in this broken, fallen world. And sometimes our sufferings are weaning us from this world so that we will truly put our security in the world that Christ is securing for us. Suffering also gives opportunity to bear witness to Christ. If we're loyalty to him, we want the opportunities to bear witness to him. And Jesus said that they would come. Jesus said, some will insult you, but others will lay their hands on you and persecute you, delivering you up to synagogues and prisons, and you will be brought before kings and governors for my name's sake. This will be your opportunity to bear witness. But it is not just governors and not just kings. Keep listening. You will be delivered up even by parents and brothers and relatives
10: and friends. And some of you, they will put to death as you bear witness in my name. Suffering gives us opportunity to bear witness, sometimes to those who are actually closest to us, who know us so well, know our weakness, know our fears, know our insecurities, they even know our sin. But when we say, I will suffer for the sake of my Savior, we bear witness to a higher reality and a deeper devotion than even those closest to us thought we could possibly give. Suffering justifies the judgment of the wicked. Paul wrote, God considers it just to repay with affliction those who afflict you. When the Lord Jesus is revealed from heaven with his mighty angels in flaming fire, inflicting vengeance on those who do not obey the gospel of Jesus Christ, they will suffer the punishment of eternal destruction. Why? Because they have afflicted you, God will afflict them. God is just reminding us it is a moral universe. And our sufferings are actually at the hands of the wicked, the just sentence that will come against them for eternal judgment. That God is actually using we, his saints, to write the warrant for the arrest and ultimately the punishment of those who are against him. Suffering sanctifies and matures us. Paul wrote, we rejoice in our sufferings, knowing that our suffering produces endurance, and endurance produces character, and character produces hope. And hope does not put us to shame because God's love has been poured into our hearts by the Holy Spirit who has been given unto us. Through Christ's suffering, I begin to learn aspects of his suffering that I never would have understood otherwise. And I learn in standing for him how my own character is changed and how my hope is increased and the reality of heaven becomes so much more important. If it was just easy street every day, would I trust him at all? Would I even want to live for him? But my suffering is putting my head in the right place. It's where my heart is. It is living for Christ. And in living for him, I'm actually changing my character as my suffering is allowing me to see the importance of the things of heaven more than the things of earth. Ultimately, what suffering does is it unites us with the church, universal and ancient. Peter said, beloved, do not be surprised at the fiery trouble when it comes upon you to test you as though something strange were happening to you. But rejoice in as far as you are sharing in Christ's suffering with all of those who name him Lord. You are uniting your heart with those across the world. Right now, there are those who are suffering under ISIS. Right now, there are those who are suffering under Al-Qaeda. Right now, there are those suffering in Boko Haram. And you are uniting heart with them. You don't want the suffering, but God is saying to you, as they are depending upon you, you are brothers and sister with them. You unite yourself with the church universal and also the church ancient. Blessed are you when they revile and persecute you, for so they persecuted the prophets before you, says Jesus. The church ancient and the church universal becomes kin to you as you stand for Christ in the midst of suffering. What he's saying, though, of course, if you are part of the church universal and part of the church ancient, this isn't for you alone. That ultimately the reason you are part of a church is we need each other, not just for united witness, but for united support. This is the world we live in. It is broken. It is fallen. And we live with hope in a better world, in a better hope. We have Christ who is our Savior, who secures us. And our suffering is saying to us, I will stand for you because I've been there. And I want you to stand for me because you know what I'm going through. And when we have those shields locked together in mutual support, the congregation living for one another, in prayer for one another, then we can face the world and its hurts and its hardships because we know this is not something strange happening to me. I am part of the body of believers. And in that body of believers, I stand for you. I strive with you. And we are not frightened together because we know whatever we face is going to advance the cause of the gospel. When I support you and you support me, and God is now working in our midst.
11: 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We thank you for this great grace and pray in Jesus' name. Amen.
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5: 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Here's the kicker. 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

0: churches often try to attract visitors by changing the music or offering new programs or amenities. John the Baptist offered none of that, not even seats. And yet vast crowds ventured into the desert to hear him preach. So what was the big attraction? Alistair Begg investigates that today on Truth for Life as we study Mark chapter 1.
1: Well, here we have his arrival in verse 4. We move from our first point, the promise of the messenger, to the arrival of the messenger. And so John came, verse 4. Baptizing in the desert region and preaching a baptism of repentance for the forgiveness of sins. Now, I would encourage you to read the comparative treatments of John, as you find them in Matthew and Luke, and also in the Gospel of John. And when you put the pieces together, because remember, the Gospels are a bit like newspaper reporters. They all report similar material. Sometimes they all report the exact same stuff, but they report it from their own vantage point and from their own perspective. But what you discover, without question, is that the arrival of this messenger was the arrival of a strange man. He was a strange man. He had a very interesting beginning. The details of his birth you can read in Luke chapter 1, verse 41 and following. He had a very strange beginning, but he was pretty strange by this point in his life. It's not usual for people to be identified by their clothes and their diet. Maybe the Old Testament prophets, but I can't think of many in the New Testament whose lifestyle is described for us in this way, and therefore it must be of note. And verse 6, we're told that he wore clothing made of camel's hair with a leather belt round his waist. Now, this is a kind of prophetic look that he had, if you like. People would have said, why are you dressing up like that? Do you think you're one of the Old Testament prophets? And he said, maybe. Because in one sense, he was. He was like the last of the Old Testament prophets. He bridged the gap over the intertestamental period and now stood at the end of the line and the beginning of the line before the one that he announced was to appear. He's not only a strange man, but he's in a strange place. And so John came, notice verse 4, baptizing in the desert region. The desert region. If you're going to start something, why wouldn't you start where the crowds are? Would make sense, wouldn't it? Why not go to the temple area? There are lots of people in the temple area. No, he goes to a desert region. One commentator describes it as a hot, uninhabitable depression. For the Jordan Valley started at a certain height below sea level and went down actually about 1,100 feet. And somewhere down in that Jordan Valley was where he had set up camp and where he was engaging in his ministry. In other words, when you think about the location, you say to yourself, no one will ever go there to hear him. I mean, shouldn't he be in a nice suburban location, visible from the freeway, with good access and plenty of parking? I mean, that's the only way you could get it going, isn't it? If he had any sense at all, if he is a forerunner, if he's an announcer, why wouldn't he go where there are people to announce to? What a strange place for such a strange man. And yet what we discover is that if numbers are anything to go by, he was the most successful preacher of his generation. In verse 5, we're told, and that even allowing for hyperbole, this is a dramatic statement. The whole Judean countryside and all the people of Jerusalem went out to him. They were all going. The word was going around. Hey, let's go down into that hot, uninhabitable depression. Why? Because John the Baptist is down there. Who's he? Well, he wears this outfit, man. You got to see it. And I think you should come. I'm going down. I've been down a few times, and I've invited a number of people to come. You should have been there the last time we were down, because some of the Pharisees came down. Boy, did he give them a ticking off. Really? Oh, yeah. You won't believe it. He actually looked at some of them and he said, hey, you brood of vipers, who warned you to come down here and flee from the coming wrath? Wow. He said that? Yeah. Why? I don't know. I guess he doesn't like religious formalism. I guess he doesn't like hucksters. I guess he doesn't like the exploitation of religion. Well, there's some wisdom in that. But how was he with other people? Oh, he was nice with other people. But the religious folks, he doesn't have a lot of time for them. I think you should come down. Oh, well, I will come down then. I'll come with you sometime, certainly. And they go down, and what did they discover? That not only are the people coming in droves, but they're actually paying attention to what he's saying. And one after another is going down into the Jordan and is being baptized by John. They're going down, and they're actually responding to his message. Now, what he was doing was essentially this. He was calling the people to return to God. Calling them to return to God, calling them to get ready to welcome Messiah's reign. He was calling them to turn their backs on their selfishness and on their sin. And he was calling them to bear testimony to their willingness to do so by being baptized. He was clear that what was happening in the baptism was not efficacious. It simply pointed to that which would be accomplished in the work of the Messiah. But nevertheless, it was an important step. And so, as he continues to preach and as he continues to urge them, he's absolutely straight.

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2: Offended by him, and others are encouraged by him. And what was he saying? Notice in verse 7, after me will come one more powerful than I, the thongs of whose sandals I'm not worthy to stoop down and untie. I will baptize you with water, but he will baptize you with the Holy Spirit. In other words, he knows his place. It's important to know your place, isn't it? If you've ever been a best man, I hope you remember to be the best man. You're not the groom. People are not really too interested in you. Don't turn it into the best man show. In fact, that's just a little word of caution to any of you who are about to be a best man for the first time. Let me warn you against thinking that this is your great moment to shine. Let everybody know how good you are with your jokes and all the stories you're able to tell. We're not remotely interested. We came to see the bride mainly and a little bit of the groom. But you're not even in the game. So I suggest you say as little as possible and get out as fast as you can. That's just for me. Do with that what you choose. But anyway, I say that because John himself picks up that very picture in describing himself. He said, you know, I am not here as the groom. I am here as the best man. In fact, I am here and I have significance in fulfilling the promises of God, but the one who comes after me is the significant one. I, says John, can only take you so far, but he will provide the very cleansing that is pictured in this baptism for repentance. The water that I am dealing with as you are plunged down into it is a symbol. The Holy Spirit who will be poured out upon you is the reality. And as he does this, nobody would be in any doubt concerning the integrity of John. His ministry was marked by integrity. It was marked by humility. By humility. When a little delegation was sent to him, John records, to inquire as to who he was, they came to him, and he did not fail to confess when they asked him who he was, but he confessed freely, I am not the Christ. No, I know that you're looking for the Messiah, but I am not the Messiah. Well, then they asked him, then, who are you? Are you Elijah? Because the thought of Elijah being resurrected and reappearing was part of their thinking. No, he says, I'm not Elijah. Well, they said, well, then, are you the prophet? Not a prophet, but the prophet. And he answered, no. And finally, they said, well, then, who are you? Give us an answer to take back to those who send us. What do you say about yourself? Most preachers love that question. You know, what do you say about yourself? Oh, well, let's just sit down for a little while and let me answer that for you. I have a tremendous amount to say about myself. Well, he said, I really don't have much to say about myself. I can tell you that I'm a voice called to shout. I am a finger called to point. Behold, here he comes, the Lamb of God who takes away the sin of the world. I am a light, but it's just like a very small flashlight. I'm a very small flashlight pointing into the darkness and saying, you know, in a moment or two will arrive one who is the very light of the world. Now, the one who comes after me is the one who is significant. My significance only lies in serving his appearing. His preaching is marked by humility. His preaching is marked by authority, by authority. And his authority lies in being commissioned to do what he does. John begins, there was a man sent from God. There was a man sent from God. That is the basic authority out of which pulpit ministry emerges. That there have been countless people who have banged up against a box. Religious fellows speaking with emphasis and interested in doing a nice job for people in the community, that has happened time and time and time.

0: him again should not be confused with the nature of the call of God and the equipping of God to be a pastor teacher, to equip the saints and to evangelize those who as yet do not believe. And the reason that John could speak, for example, with such authority to the religious people was because he knew where he was and why he was where he was, and he knew who he wasn't. And it's because he knew who he wasn't that he could understand what he was. Until we understand what we're not, we cannot understand what we are. And his humility is ground into the nature of his authority. How could he possibly say that, somebody would have said? How could he speak to those people like that? Those people are religious people. They are the ones that wear the gowns and the phylacteries on their heads. Did you hear what he said? You brood of vipers, who warned you to come down here and try and run away from the wrath of God? Where does he get that authority? But authority it is. And the authority of contemporary preaching is not the authority that is found in the personality of the preacher. Is not an authority that is found in the forcefulness of the ability to marshal language and to convey ideas. No, the only authority is right here in this book. This is the basis of authority. This is what we must listen to. This is what we must pay attention to. Why? Because of what we said at the beginning. That God, in a way that is both mysterious and marvelous, has committed to communicating through human language. Through human language. And again, the Bible does not explicate that, but it makes it perfectly clear. And John understood that, hence his authority. Also, his preaching and his message were marked by clarity. Clarity. He was clear. He was in some ways like a mother who sees her two sons come home after they've been out rummaging around in the shrubbery and in the fields and doing whatever they do that boys like to do. And they just come back. They come in the back door and she takes one look at them and she says, shower. She doesn't say anything else. She just goes, shower or tub. It's a tub for you. And that's what John was doing. The people said, what do we do now? He said, tub. What? Yes, tub. All of you in the tub. Nobody could be in any doubt. Are we getting in or are we not getting in? His message was absolutely clear. I have a baptism for the forgiveness of sins. You know you have sins to be forgiven. Confess your sins, turn from them, and get in the tub. Clarity. People said, I'm not going in there. I'm not going down in that Jordan River. I don't care who he is. And I don't care what his clothing is like. I'm heading back for Jerusalem as fast as I possibly can. And that's what happens every time the Bible is preached. There are those who say, I have to get out of here post-haste. I don't want to hear any more of this. I don't know who that character thinks he is. Trying to speak with such authority as if he had something special to say. Well, no, you see, the preacher understands. If he has a good wife, if he has children that will be honest with him and a couple of good friends, the preacher understands. And then the preacher understands, how could God ever use me? Why would God ever use me? At least, that's how it's supposed to be. So he was clear, absolutely clear, clear about the need for repentance, clear about the means of forgiveness, the Lamb of God was coming, and clear about the indwelling power of God. And finally, his message was marked by urgency, by urgency. In other words, he didn't have a kind of laissez-faire, take-it-or-leave-it approach to his preaching. Many of you are in sales. People always joke with me. They say, well, you're in sales as well, aren't you? I said, no, I'm not in sales. I'm giving the stuff away. If I was in sales, it would be different. No, I'm not trying to sell you anything. I'll give you stuff. I'm here to let you know that this is free. This is a gift. But if I were in sales, I'd give it a pretty good go. And I admire those of you who do. But if you don't know how to close the deal, you shouldn't be in sales. You know, if you fish, you're supposed to catch fish, right? I mean, you don't go home going, someone says, well, how did you do? You say, well, I didn't catch any, but I influenced a few. What possible good is that? Do you have fish in your bag or not? Don't tell me that you've got the finest product for roof treatments. And when I say to you, do I really need this treatment on my roof? You say, well, I don't know. I mean, maybe you do, maybe you don't. I say, well, let me tell you right now, I don't. So pack up your display and head up the driveway, please. But if you tell me, I'll tell you what. I can't imagine having a roof without this product on the roof. And last week, I sold it to Mr. Jenkins, Mr. Williamson, and Mr. Harrison. And if you want to give them a ring, they'll tell you, woo, do they love their roof. They, you can go and see it. In fact, I have pictures of it right here. It's, if you look at that roof, look, and here's where it was before I put it on, and then look after we put it on. I mean, what does that look like? Well, I've got to admit, it looks pretty good. You ought to get yourself one of these roofs. Really? Absolutely. Do you realize why people walk in and out of church buildings going, I don't really know what went on there? I'll tell you why. Because of an absence of integrity, an absence of humility, an absence of authority, an absence of clarity, and an absence of urgency. They walk out the door going, I don't think the guy really cares. I don't think he cares one way or another, whether I believe or whether I don't believe. I don't think he's passionate about it at all. Not John the Baptist. John the Baptist says, fellas, I don't want you leaving this hot, uninhabitable depression until you get down here in this Jordan with me. And I don't want any of you leaving Sunday by Sunday until you settle the matter of who Jesus is and why he came, until you recognize that what is an offer in the Bible is not a program for you to accept or a philosophy for you to adopt, but a person for you to love and to trust and to know. And that person is the one that John was announcing, and that person is the one that the Gospels announce, and that person is the one whose footsteps we will be following if God enables us in the coming weeks to walk down the pathway of Mark's gospel.
1: 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Alistair returns in just a moment. John the Baptist certainly didn't bother with clever stories or try to entertain his listeners to make them feel good about themselves. He simply presented God's message with authority, clarity, and urgency. And that same strategy is just as essential today. It's something that those of us in ministry need to constantly remember. It's also the reason Alistair began hosting the Basics Conference more than 20 years ago, and it's why I'm looking forward to attending this year's Basics Conference coming up in a couple of weeks. If you are a man in pastoral ministry or church leadership, won't you join Alistair and me at the 2026 Basics Conference? 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Now here's Alistair with a closing prayer.
0: Father, we thank you for the Bible, and we want to pause and acknowledge the mystery that is here when we take up this book. We're not in love with the Bible, we want to be in love with Jesus. We don't worship the Bible, we worship you, the living God. But we do recognize that in some amazing way you have chosen to use human language, both in its verbalized form and in its written form. And so as we begin these studies in the Gospel of Mark, studies in good news, as we reflect on the promise of this messenger, such a strange and striking individual, as we consider how he arrived and what that meant, and as we are caused to ponder the absolute clarity of his message, we pray that we, like many who listen to him preach, may also repent, may also find forgiveness, may also be prepared to bear fruit that befits our repentance, and that as we're baptized, pointing away from ourselves to Christ, the Lamb of God, who takes away the sin of the world. So we commend one another to you as we go into this day, asking for your grace in the relaxing times, in the times of responsibility with loved ones and with friends, in the burdens that we feel for our children and our elderly parents, in the sense of sadness we feel for the loss of loved ones, in the often lonely afternoons of singleness. We look away to you, such a wonderful friend. Surely there is no friend like this lowly Jesus. No, not one. And so may the love of the Lord Jesus draw us to him. May the joy of Jesus fill our hearts, put a spring in our step and a smile on our faces, even in sadness. And may the peace of the Lord Jesus guard and keep our hearts and minds when things threaten to undo us. And may grace, mercy, and peace from God the Father, the Son, and the Holy Spirit rest upon and remain with each of you, now and forevermore. Amen.
1: 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Hope you enjoyed the weekend and are able to worship with your local church. On Monday, we'll look at the baptism and temptation of Jesus. Why was it necessary? And what does it mean for us today? Join us as we find out. 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
7: Ronald Reagan understood that preserving liberty required more than defending it. It had to be taught. In his 1989 farewell address, Reagan warned America about the danger of losing its national memory. If we forget what we did, we won't know who we are. Reagan understood that a free nation cannot preserve principles its people no longer understand. Every generation must learn why America's freedoms matter, understand the sacrifices that secured them, and accept the responsibilities that come with self-government. Liberty cannot be simply inherited. It must be intentionally passed from one generation to the next. Because when we fail to teach the meaning of freedom, we eventually lose the will to preserve it. So, are we preparing the next generation merely to inherit liberty, or teaching them why it is worth preserving?
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16: How do we deal? What do we say to friends or even family members who are involved in homosexuality? Let me briefly give you three suggestions. Number one, devote time to pray for them. Prayer changes things. Prayer changes people too. Secondly, don't argue with them. Thirdly, demonstrate compassion.
17: Welcome to Pathway to Victory with author and pastor Dr. Robert Jeffress. 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Today on Pathway to Victory, Dr. Robert Jeffress shows us that God's Word means exactly what it says. But first, let's take a moment to hear some important ministry updates.
18: Thanks, David, and welcome again to Pathway to Victory. Today, I want to talk with you about a sensitive topic. I titled today's message, What to Say to Those Who Are Gay. 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And we do it with gentleness, humility, and a longing to demonstrate the love of Jesus. 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David and I will share details about this exclusive offer a bit later in the program. But right now, let's open our Bibles together for today's study. I titled my message, What to Say to Those Who Are Gay.
16: How can Christians especially afford to condone what God has so clearly condemned? Well, the answer is many people, believers and unbelievers alike, have bought into what I call seven myths about homosexuality. Remember myth number one? It's the myth that the only prohibitions against homosexuality are in the Old Testament and therefore not applicable today. Myth number two, and we continue to hear it, Jesus never condemned homosexuality, which leads to a third myth about homosexuality, and that is the Bible's condemnation of homosexuality is based on a misunderstanding of the text. A fourth myth that you've heard often is that science has proved that people are born gay. Have you heard that before? The argument goes this way. If indeed I have been wired to be a homosexual, if it is genetic, then how in the world could God condemn me for the way that he made me? Now, such a myth deserves both a biological and a theological response. First of all, the biological response. Has indeed science proved that people are born gay? In 1993, and this is the key point, Dr. William Bine and Dr. Bruce Parsons, researchers at the New York State Psychiatric Institute, reviewed all of the evidence for the biological causation of homosexuality, and they concluded in the Archives of General Psychiatry that, quote, there is no evidence at the present to substantiate a biologic theory of sexual orientation. No, science has not yet proved a genetic link to homosexuality. But let's suppose at some future date, such a genetic link is proved. My response to that would be, so what if there is a genetic link to homosexuality? The fact is, there have been studies that have suggested there is a genetic link to alcoholism, a genetic link to violence. I was reading this week, some suppose there's a genetic link to adultery. But are we willing to excuse all of those behaviors on the basis of my genes made me do it? I don't think so. I mean, when you think about it, doesn't the Bible teach that all sin is inherited? Myth number five, homosexuals enjoy the same kind of healthy, monogamous relationships as heterosexuals. Ladies and gentlemen, the idea of long-term monogamous homosexual relationships is a myth. Yes, there are some exceptions, but they are exceptions, not the rule. Here are the facts. While a high percentage of heterosexual married couples remain married for 20 years or longer, the vast majority of homosexual relationships are short-lived and transitory. According to a study in the Netherlands, one of the most gay-tolerant nations in the world, they discovered that the average duration of a homosexual relationship is 1.5 years. And while a high percentage of heterosexual married couples remain faithful to each other, homosexual couples, the same study revealed, engage in a high degree of promiscuity. This study concluded that among committed homosexual couples, not just transitory couples, but committed homosexual couples, among them, they had an average of 8 different sexual partners a year outside of their relationship. And by the way, this comes from the highly respected journal AIDS. And what kind of sexual activity do homosexuals engage in? Because we have a mixed group here today, and because there are some children who are present in the audience, I'm not going to give you a description of what homosexuals do. But let me tell you, if you think all they do is hold hands and kiss, or even try to just simply replicate the heterosexual act, you are very naive. What they do is so filthy, it is so degrading that it is beyond description. And it is their filthy behavior that explains why they are so much more prone to disease than heterosexuals. Now, what I'm going to read to you does not come from the Focus on the Family magazine, okay? This is coming from the Center for Disease Control, a government organization, on their website. Listen to this. Men who have sex with men are 5 to 6 times more likely to contract hepatitis B virus than heterosexuals. Men who have sex with men are twice as likely to contract hepatitis C. And although homosexuals are less than 3% of the population, according to a poll by New York's Hunter College, homosexuals account for 64% of all cases of syphilis. And by the way, don't let anyone mislead you. AIDS is primarily and predominantly a homosexual disease. Now, I made that comment last week, and I had some of the brethren here in a nice way challenge me on that. They said, oh, that's not true, Pastor. You need to check your facts, because it's just as much a heterosexual disease as a homosexual disease. Those poor souls, they have been brainwashed by the media into believing that. You want to hear what the facts are about the relationship between AIDS and homosexuality? First of all, when it was first labeled and discovered by the Center for Disease Control in 1982, you know what the original name for AIDS was? It was called gay-related immune deficiency syndrome, the GRIDS disease, gay-related immune deficiency syndrome, because it was so prevalent among homosexuals. Then later, the name was changed when it spread to the heterosexual community through blood transfusions and women who were having sex with bisexual men. And that is why the Center for Disease Control right now and the Federal Drug Administration both prohibit homosexual and bisexual men from donating blood. Listen again to the federal government's Center for Disease Control. Quote, men who have sex with men have an HIV prevalence 60 times higher than the general population, 800 times higher than the first-time blood donors, and 8,000 times than repeat drug users. By the way, I came across a press conference that featured Matt Foreman, who is the executive director for the National Gay and Lesbian Task Force. He said to his own convention, quote, with 70% of people living in this country with HIV being homosexual or bisexual, we cannot deny that HIV is a gay disease, end of quote. Did you hear that? 70% of the people in this country with HIV are homosexual or bisexual. According to one estimate, homosexuals account for 80% of all of the serious sexually transmitted diseases in this country, 80%. Why is there such a higher rate of hepatitis, AIDS, and other diseases among homosexuals? Why is that? It's because what they do with one another is unnatural. It is against nature, and nature has exacted its own penalty for the sin. It is a myth that homosexuals engage in the same kind of monogamous, healthy relationships as heterosexuals. And that leads to a sixth myth about homosexuality, and that is that 10% of the population is homosexual. Have you heard that before? 10% of the population is homosexual. Have you ever wondered where that comes from? It comes from a study back nearly 50 years ago by Dr. Alfred Kinsey. He released a study entitled Sexual Behavior in the Human Male, in which he claimed that 10% of the 5,300 men he surveyed were homosexual. Of course, it was later demonstrated that 25% of his sample came from the prison population. Everyone knows that in prison, men are more likely to commit homosexual acts, even if they are not oriented that way. A much more telling study comes from 1993. A survey of 3,321 men revealed that 2.3% of them had engaged in any kind of sexual conduct, homosexual conduct, within the last 10 years, and only 1% of that group claimed to be exclusively homosexual. Now, what's interesting is, privately, many homosexual advocates know that the 10% number is inflated. One advocate confesses, I think people probably have always known that the 10% figure was inflated, but it was a nice number that you could point to, that you could say 1 in 10, and it's a fairly good way to get people to visualize that we are here. Why do homosexuals want to perpetrate this myth of 10%? Well, one reason is it makes it seem more normal. If they can say, well, 10% of the population is homosexual, therefore it must be all right. But is that really logical when you think about it? Statistics show that 10 to 15% of Americans are alcoholics. But do we want to say alcoholism is okay or desirable because 10 to 15% are alcoholics? But there's a darker reason that homosexuals want to inflate their numbers. By inflating their numbers, it helps hide one of the darkest secrets about homosexuality, and that is its connection to pedophilia, sex with children. Now, whenever I've been in a debate with people, whenever I've talked about this subject, linking homosexuality and pedophilia, people said, that's unfair because everybody knows that only 20 to 40% of sexual assaults against children are committed by homosexuals. And that's true. 20 to 40% of assaults against children are committed by homosexuals. But think about this. If homosexuals are only 2% of the population, and yet they account for 20 to 40% of all of the attacks against children, that means that a child is 10 to 20 times more likely to be assaulted by a homosexual than by a heterosexual. And even if you buy their myth of 10% of the population being gay, if 20 to 40% of all assaults are by homosexuals, if 10% of the population is gay, that still means a child is 2 to 4 times more likely to be assaulted by a homosexual than by a heterosexual. Amazingly, some gay activists don't even try to hide the link between homosexuality and pedophilia. There are some who right now are actively involved in trying to legalize sex between adults and children by lowering the age of consent or removing it altogether. In an article entitled "Pedophilia and the Gay Movement," published in the Journal of Homosexuality, author Theo Sanford chronicles the end to end what he calls, quote, the oppression toward pedophilia, end of quote. He notes that in 1980, the largest Dutch gay organization, quote, adopted the position that the liberation of pedophilia must be viewed as a gay issue, and that ages of consent should therefore be abolished. By acknowledging the affinity between homosexuality and pedophilia, this organization has quite possibly made it easier for homosexual adults to become more sensitive to the erotic desires of younger members of their sex, thereby broadening gay identity. Now, in all fairness, it would be wrong to suggest that all homosexuals are pedophiles. It would be wrong to even suggest that the majority of homosexuals are pedophiles. But the truth, nevertheless, is there. There are a disproportionate amount of assaults against children by homosexuals than by heterosexuals. You can't deny that. And the reason is very clear. Homosexuality is perverse. It represents a degradation of a person's mind. And if a person will sink that low, and there are no restraints from God's law, there is no telling to what other sins he will commit as well. That leads to a seventh myth about homosexuality, and that is that homosexuality is a fixed desire and cannot be changed. Since the argument goes people are born gay, it is futile as well as cruel to try to get people to change their sexual orientation. It's just uncaring to tell people they need to change their sexual orientation. But people's sexual orientation is not nearly as fixed as you would be led to believe that it is. Again, going back to Dr. Kinsey, this time from the 1970, a study revealed that people's sexual preferences, it's very fluid. For example, 81% of homosexual men and 93% of lesbians had changed or shifted their sexual behavior after the age of 12. 58% of gay men, 77% of lesbians reported a second shift in their sexual preferences, and 31% of gays and 49% of lesbians reported a third shift in their sexual orientation. Dr. Irvine Biber, who is the director of the New York Center for Psychoanalytic Training, has treated over 100 homosexuals who desired to change their orientation. Dr. Biber's conclusion? A heterosexual shift is a possibility for all homosexuals who are strongly motivated to change. Furthermore, Dr. Biber said, the misinformation that homosexuality is fixed and cannot be changed results in, quote, incalculable harm to thousands of homosexuals. And that's the irony of this whole discussion. Those of us who proclaim God's truth about homosexuality, we're accused of being the ones who offer nothing but despair and desperation to homosexuals. But I want to suggest to you, it is the liberal, it is the person who rejects the truth of God's word, who is the one who has a message of despair. He is the one who says to a homosexual, you are the way you are and you can't change it no matter how hard you try. I've read a few of the blogs this week and last week on the gay websites and people who would write in, and some have written in and they have said, I dare him to stand up and say homosexuality is a choice. Why would he think it was a choice? Why would anybody choose this kind of depressing and degrading behavior? See, people who say that, they have bought into Satan's lie that they cannot change, that they are doomed to be that way forever. But ladies and gentlemen, those of us who are Christians and have the Word of God, we are the ones who have a message of hope for people. We're the ones who have the message, yes, you may be inclined to this sin or this sin or this sin, but the good news of the gospel is Jesus Christ came and died for you and for me so that we don't have to stay the way we are. There is a way to life and freedom and forgiveness, and it is through the cross of Jesus Christ. We're the ones who have a message of hope for the world today. And that leads me to a consideration today. How do we deal? What do we say to friends or even family members who are involved in homosexuality? Let me briefly give you three suggestions. Number one, devote time to pray for them. Devote time to pray. Prayer changes things. Prayer changes people too. Secondly, don't argue with them. Don't argue with them. People have asked me the last several weeks, are you open to sitting down in a dialogue session with leaders from the homosexual community in order to build a bridge with them? I have spent years arguing with homosexual activists, and I've learned the hard way it is futile to sit down and talk with them. In their minds, the only way to build a bridge with them is to quit preaching that homosexuality is a sin. And they won't be satisfied with anything short of that. You see, the truth is, this issue is not an intellectual issue. It is a spiritual issue. And if someone will not listen to the Spirit of Almighty God, they're not going to listen to you, and they're not going to listen to me. So there's no reason to sit down and argue with them. On the other hand, when you have a homosexual friend or family member who is open to the truth, you share with them in a loving but firm way what God's Word says, but only when they're interested in listening to you. Thirdly, demonstrate compassion. Demonstrate compassion, especially to those of you who have children who may be homosexual. I've seen through the years Christian parents who find out that their son or daughter is homosexual, and they think the best thing they can do is to cut that child off, to say, as long as you engage in that lifestyle, you're not welcome in our house. That is the biggest mistake you will ever make. No, you don't have to approve of what they're doing, but that son, that daughter needs to know they have a father, they have a mother who loves them. Now, I want my children to know, no matter what they do, I'm still their dad, and they're always still welcome at my house. And your children need to know that as well. Because there will come a day when that child, that son or daughter, will hit rock bottom just like the prodigal son did. And they are more likely to take that first step toward home if they know they're going to be welcomed when they're there. So you don't have to approve of what they're doing. You don't have to invite their homosexual lover into your home. But let that son or daughter always know that you love them. Demonstrate compassion to family members, to friends who are involved in homosexuality. Yes, homosexuality is a sin. It's a perversion of God's plan. But please hear me today. It is not a sin beyond God's forgiveness. The truth of the gospel applies to homosexuals. It applies to adulterers, to drunkards, to thieves, to all of us who have fallen short of God's plan. Jesus said, for God so loved the world, for God so loved you, that he gave his only Son, that whoever believes in him will not perish, but will have eternal life.
18: Do you believe what Jesus said about our sin? There's no sin beyond God's forgiveness. So if you've been carrying shame, lay it down. And if you've been praying for someone you love, don't stop. that same love is reaching for them too. Since our very first program in 1996, 30 years ago, Pathway to Victory has refused to look away from the hard subjects, the ones that make us squirm a little. We've been doing this for 3 decades and we're only getting started, but a ministry like this doesn't run on its own. God works through His people to keep it going strong. So today, would you give a special 30th anniversary gift? When you do, I'll send you my brand new book. I can't wait for you to hold this in your hands because it's unlike anything we've ever published. My book is called 7 Lessons from My 70 Years. It reads and feels more like a journal than a book, with a few nostalgic pictures along the way. And it's all drawn from God's Word. 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Thanks so much for responding today. Here's David with all the details.
17: 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I'm David J. Mullins. 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
7: Ronald Reagan understood that preserving liberty required more than defending it. It had to be taught. In his 1989 farewell address, Reagan warned America about the danger of losing its national memory. If we forget what we did, we won't know who we are. Reagan understood that a free nation cannot preserve principles its people no longer understand. Every generation must learn why America's freedoms matter, understand the sacrifices that secured them, and accept the responsibilities that come with self-government. Liberty cannot be simply inherited. It must be intentionally passed from one generation to the next. Because when we fail to teach the meaning of freedom, we eventually lose the will to preserve it. So, are we preparing the next generation merely to inherit liberty, or teaching them why it is worth preserving?
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24: When it comes to evangelists, there was no one greater than Noah. Ah, you say, but nobody was converted. Well, that wasn't the point. The point was he was faithful to evangelize, and he had a world as his stage. We invite you to join us as we take our Friday look at our series Arise, Move, and Go out of Genesis chapter 6 next.

0: He was probably the greatest evangelist that ever lived, yet nobody was converted. Well, you see, that wasn't the issue at hand. He was called to preach judgment, covering for sinners, salvation of grace, preaching Christ as the judge, the door, and the atonement. It's all there in Genesis chapter 6. It was up to the people to decide, and they decided through their black, darkened, and dead hearts that they didn't want to hear this evangelist. It didn't stop him, and that's what is amazing. We're looking at the gospel of condemnation and comfort in the life of Noah. Here's Pastor Jesse Gastan from Grace Bible Church in Hayward with today's Way of Grace.
1: Now, you're going to have to thank God for what God did in calling Noah into this massive enterprise, because it's going to take the grace of God for Noah to continue doing what he does for 100 years. And no one is going to join him. You won't see anywhere in the 7th chapter, after it's laid out, where the throngs of people are saying, Noah, can I help you? Can I join you? We see what you're doing, Noah. We see God's hand on your life. We actually believe the report. Can we help you? You won't see it. You won't see it in his family. I'm talking to this extended family, brothers and sisters and cousins and aunts. Did y'all get that? You won't see it. For 100 years, from his 600th year to his 700th year, Noah is going to be arising, moving and going, not geographically, but counterintuitively in a business model that's going to be so contrary to the thinking of the world that by his very obedience to Christ, he's going to be offending people every day of his life. Did that make sense? Point number three. Actually, under point number two, the counterintuitive enterprise. Let me just state that, affirm that, so I can move on. Verse 14, God speaks to Noah this way. Make thee an ark of gopher wood. Rooms shall you make in the ark, and you shall pitch it within and without. I'll talk about that in a moment. Look over at verse 18. Are we there? But with you, Noah, will I establish my covenant. And you shall come into the ark, you and your sons and your wife, and your son's wife with you. Do you see that? Now, God has already told Noah, I'm going to destroy all flesh. Everybody dying. Look at verse 17. And behold, I do bring a flood of waters upon the earth to destroy some flesh. Wherein is the breath of life from under heaven, and everything that is in the earth shall die. And everything that is in the earth shall die. What an assignment. Point number three. What an assignment. Here you are, being called by God to walk in fellowship with him. And God says, by the way, I have an assignment for you, and it's not going to be obscure. This is not going to be one of those assignments where most people will miss you. You're actually going to be in the center of public discourse every day. And everybody's going to be talking about you. Do you see why you need maturity with that? Y'all got a few more minutes? Do you see why you need maturity? Right, because you and I know, we know. I live in a culture of emotionally unstable people. I live in a culture right now that people are psychologically and emotionally immature. I do. And what that means is it's hard for us to imagine people looking at us critically. Am I telling the truth? Right. The point being is that we have been so stripped of anti-fragility characteristics. We're fragile people. And this is why we have succumbed to hiding in our houses and in our rooms. Stay with me. Stay with me. And this reinforces the fragility. Because, see, when you're not out there in the wild, you don't get to build your spiritual immune system. Right? Right? Because if your spiritual immune system is built up, you can take the viral contamination of rhetoric and propaganda and accusations and scorn and ridicule. You'll get hit with it, but you'll bounce back because you're strong in the Lord and in the power of his might. And you don't have to run and you don't have to hide because you're on a mission for God. And then you've learned that God is your shield and protector. And because it's not about you, this is the one that hurts. Because it's not about you, you can then be about your father's business, because that's what Noah is doing. So I'm going to show you seven things in closing. Seven things. We're not going to penetrate into the ark. I'm just going to give you a framework of the redemptive paradigm of the ark under point number three. Y'all keeping up? A redemptive paradigm of the ark, because the ark is our meta-narrative solution to everything. And I want to know about this. I want to understand what it means to cooperate with God. So when I say point number three, the ark serves for us as the gospel of condemnation and comfort. The ark serves for us as the good news of condemnation and comfort. I'm not going to unpack it now. I'm just going to give you the fundamental subpoints. There is no good news where there is not first really, really, really bad news. The gospel is not smile, God loves you and has a wonderful plan for your life. That is not the gospel. The gospel is all have sinned and come short of the glory of God. The gospel is the wages of sin is death. The gospel is the soul that sinneth, it shall die. The gospel is that God is righteous and he will bring every man into judgment. But God, who is rich in mercy, wherewith he loved us, even while we were dead in trespasses and sins, in his mercy, he gave us a savior in the person of Jesus, who becomes for us typified in the ark. This is the ark of condemnation and what? Comfort. When John the Baptist came preaching, he came preaching, not smile, God loves you. Repent, you are under the wrath of God. That's what he said. You don't hear that today. Stop. You don't hear it. You don't hear it anywhere. Last time you heard a preacher really setting about to call somebody to repent.

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2: 100 years and everything's getting wiped out. That's a word of condemnation, folks. That's exactly what Paul said in Acts 17:31. God has appointed a day wherein he will judge this world in righteousness by the very man that he raised from the dead, even Jesus the Christ. And he's certified that to all of us in the doctrine of faith. You don't hear it? Do you understand every time that Noah and his family went out and bought boards and bought nails and bought hammers and bought scaffolding, they were condemning the world? Wow. Hebrews chapter 11, verse 7. Hebrews 11, verse 7. Do you see it? Watch this. By faith, Noah being warned of God of things not yet seen. I told you he's a futurist. Didn't I tell you that? Didn't I tell you, what do you do with a futurist? Either you believe him or you don't. And if he's a futurist for real, that means he sees things the way God sees it. And he really should not, I know he does because I do, but he should not care about how you feel if what he sees is the truth. But I know Noah struggled because I do. I know he struggles. You got to say what you see. Because you see what you see, and you can't lie about it if you're a servant of God, but you struggle with people not believing you. So here it is, by faith Noah warned of God of things not yet seen. He did what? Moved with fear. I love it. Don't tell me fear is not a necessary commodity in the walk of the believer. Faith will produce a fear of God in you that will grant you grace to rise above the fear of men towards you. And this is what's a real problem in the analysis of believers today. They have more fear of men than they do of God. I'm sorry, it's true. It's true. It's true. Noah being warned of God, that means God pulled him close to the side and said, Noah, this is what's about to go down. Didn't he? Noah, this is what is about to go down. And you only have I found. How humbling. Now, this is what I want you to do, son. This is what I want you to do. I want you to walk with me. I'm going to be with you. This is going to take us 100 years. You with me, Noah? Yes, sir. All right. This is what I want you to do. I want you to build a bunker. I want you to build a bunker. A bunker? Yes, I want you to build a bunker. I want you to build a refuge. I want you to build a hiding place. I want you to build a covered from the storm. I want you to show men and women that judgment is coming and there's only one way of escape. Am I making some sense? Point number one, then, in our outline, seven categorical expressions to be unpacked more fully, the gospel of condemnation and comfort. The first thing that we see is that he preaches a coming judgment. Didn't we just learn that? Secondly, he preaches a catastrophic event, doesn't he? He preaches a catastrophic event. I love this. The Hebrew writer says that Noah, in hearing God and fearing God, he actually moved with fear and prepared his house. Isn't that what the text says? All right, just want to just do a little bit more Bible study. This is going to hurt, but it's okay. To prepare something is to begin to act in relationship to what you know will happen so that the conditions of the preparation are capable of meeting the consequences of the judgment coming. When he prepared the ark, what he did was follow God's specific instructions. Y'all saw

0: all part of it. And preparing it, it made him capable of enduring what was coming. Now, stay with me now. If God tells you to do something, and then he tells you how to do it, and you go about to do what God says, the way God says it, doesn't that mean you actually believe God? Don't tell me that you believe God if he gives you clear instructions. Kataskuo is our Greek term, and it means to lay down the vessel. Establish the vessel. Establish the vessel. It's a vessel for covering. It's a vessel for protection. It's a vessel with resources in it. I told you this on Friday night. The Lord is a strong tower. The Lord is a strong tower. And when you run into that strong tower, not only do you have protection, but you have resources in that tower. You have resources in order to endure the war that's on the outside. We have a bunker that we're going to unpack more fully next week that not only prepares Noah and his family to deal with a flood that's going to be massive, that's going to rise above the highest mountain, but he's going to be able to live inside that boat for a whole year with his family. Now, you and I got to work through that, because what that speaks to is what it means to be in Christ in a world that's under judgment. Am I making some sense? He prepared an ark for the saving of his house, by the which he condemned the world, and they became the new Adam's family. Y'all got that? God is a God of second and third and fourth chances, but sometimes he got to burn stuff up. Sometimes he got to tear stuff up. Sometimes he got to flood things away. God has to do that when it becomes too filthy. Am I making some sense? So when we walk through our categories here, we see that he not only preaches judgment, preaches a catastrophic event, but he preaches a covering for sinners. Didn't I just affirm that? This is the way Isaiah put it in Isaiah chapter 32, verse 1 and 2. Listen to it. Tell me who this is describing. Here it is. Behold, a king shall reign in righteousness. What's his name? Jesus. And princes shall rule in judgment. Who are they? God's elect. Are we not kings and queens and princesses with God? Do we not sit in heavenly places at the right hand of God? Do we not have access to heaven because of Christ? Then do we not have the role of telling men and women what heaven has to say? Yes. We're already there. Look at the next verse. And a man shall be a hiding place from the wind and a covert from the raging waves of the sea. Who is that man?
1: Jesus.
0: Say it like you mean it. That's exactly right. So don't tell me God does not know how to prepare us to take storms. God knows how to prepare us to take storms. God knows how to give us a shelter in the storm. God knows how to give us Jesus, who is the shelter in the storm. That's what the prophet is saying. And men and women that don't act like Jesus is a shelter don't believe that he is. If they don't live like he's a shelter, they don't believe that he is. You got a lot of religious folk who are going about willy-nilly, just aimlessly in this world, not even concerned about their soul or other people. So now what you get to do for a whole week, I'm going to stop right here. This is what you get to do for a whole week. Y'all ready? You get to look around and observe people and ask yourself, are they building an ark of salvation for their soul and for others? And you can look at the Christian too, but start with yourself first. And we're going to deal with the implications of this ark, because it's absolutely phenomenal in terms of what God had told our dear brother. He preached not only a covering for sinners, but he preached salvation through grace, didn't he? What do you mean, Pastor? You got 100 years. I don't know if there's more grace than that. Did that make sense? You got 100 years to understand what I'm building. You got 100 years to watch that building come into manifestation. It's coming into manifestation. from a word given to a man who acquires tools and begins to build a revelation of the covering of God and solution to the judgment. You got 100 years to determine whether you want to get in on that project. I call that the grace of God. Am I making sense? Yeah. See, you get to get up every day and ask whether or not the Holy Ghost is convicting you to go over there and join Noah in the building of the gospel of condemnation and comfort. Now, am I making some sense? He preached Christ the judge. Christ is the one that's going to unravel the heavens and break up the fountains of water. He's the one that's upholding all things by the word of his power. Everything is contained by Christ, is it not? Christ must be the one to loosen. He says he binds, he loosens, he opens, he closes. That's the Lord Jesus Christ. He preaches Christ as the door. I love the way Noah was instructed, Genesis 6:16. Listen to what he said. I'm penetrating into the deeper analogy I'll pick up next week. But look at what he says. He says, a window shall you make to the ark. That means God never, ever worried about the ark actually being submerged under the water. We'll talk about that next week. This has everything to do with the resurrection and ascension. There shall be one window in the ark, and in a cubit shall you finish it on the top of the ark. It's giving you some dimensions on it. And the door, one single door, shall you set in the side thereof. Do you see it? So on the ark, there's one door, and it covers three stories high. I know how long the ark is. I know how high it is. I know what a Hebrew and a Babylonian and a Medo-Persian cubit is. I know it's 2 football fields long. I know it's higher than this building. This building is about 25 feet high. Are you keeping up with me? I know it's 3 stories in its dimensions internally. I know that. And it's one door that raises up and closes on the very day the rain is coming down. Are y'all keeping me? There's only one way in. And that one way is a person, and his name is Jesus. And that's what Noah's preaching. There aren't a bunch of ways into this ark. And you can't cut a hole in it and get in on your own. You're a thief and a robber. God has a better surveillance system than NSA. You are not getting in except through the person and work of Jesus. And there's a day coming when that door is going to close, and God will be the one closing it, and no one will be able to get in once the door is shut. Condemnation and comfort. That's the nature of the gospel. The issue is, are you in Christ? The message is, this is the day of salvation. The warning is, if you will hear his voice, if you will hear his voice, not my voice, not the voice of the people in this room, the voice of the Spirit of God, and when you break in your soul and say, Lord Jesus, save me. Save me. I remember 18 years old. I was free from false religion. In other words, somebody didn't teach me how to come up to an altar and pray a whole bunch of words. It's not how you get saved. You don't get saved by repeating after me. You get saved by trusting Jesus as your Savior. And it's something that the Spirit of God does in your own soul. And you don't need nobody around. In the privacy of the depths of your own soul, your soul reaches out to God. God, have mercy on me. And if you mean it, he does. He always does. That's why I'm looking forward to Judgment Day. Not because I want to see anybody go to hell. I want to see how many people God saved that I didn't know about.
2: 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Thank you for spending a few minutes with us today. 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Sundays at 10:30, we meet here at the church in Hayward. 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Until next time, may Christ be your way of grace.
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6: This is Albert Moeller for townhall.com. The morning of September 11, 2001 was stunningly beautiful. It was a promising day as it started, and yet it would end as a day of horror that would be indelibly etched into the American psyche. Those beautiful skies carried mass murder and terror. Through those skies flew airliners turned into massive bombs, carrying human passengers who were exploded into dust. The sight of the airliners flown into the Twin Towers of the World Trade Center, smoke rising from the Pentagon, and then the towers burning and twisting and falling. All of it was shown on television screens over and over again. Americans were shocked and declared that the world would never look the same again. The 25th anniversary of 9/11 demands serious moral reflection. Sadly, the anniversary also underlines massive questions about America's role in the world, about the war on terror, and about the stark moral realities of our times. We know this. We need to pray. May God bless, guide, and protect the United States of America.
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0: And again, greetings in Christ and welcome to Graceful Truth with Pastor Steve Converse from Grace Bible Church here in Redwood City. Today we're back in Romans chapter 6, taking a look at our life in Christ and what that looks like. Let's catch up with our teacher and pastor, Steve Converse, here in Romans chapter 6, as we take a look at our new life in Christ on this edition of Graceful Truth.
1: These aren't just imaginary transactions. These aren't just things, well, you know, you just got to have faith. No, these are things that really happened. Jesus really did die for our sin. He really did suffer for our transgressions. And similarly, his righteousness really has been transferred to our account so that God accounts us righteous in him. We don't have any righteousness of our own. Our righteousness comes from Christ. And that has a bearing when it comes to verse 11 of our text in Romans chapter 6. Even though he kind of, before this chapter, he tells us that we're to do and certain things that we're supposed to do and certain actions we're supposed to take. But he says it all starts with counting as true what God has already stated for us, what he has already done for us. And this is so critical. You really have to stop and you have to ask yourself as a believer, do you really understand this? Do you get this? Because you can't really go on unless you understand this base truth in your Christian walk. Let me say it this way. The first step in our growth in holiness is counting as true what is, in fact, true. The key to living the Christian life lies in first knowing that Christ has taken us out of Adam and has joined us to Jesus Christ. That we're no longer subject to the reign of sin and death, that we have been transferred into the kingdom of God's abounding grace. That's a fundamental truth. You need to understand that. You need to believe that. It's really the secret to a holy life is believing what God says, understanding who you are in Christ. Now, there's certain realities here that Paul wants us to understand. He wants us to understand certain things. He wants us to believe as facts certain things. He wants to reckon. He wants us to consider two things. First of all, the first reality is that we're dead to sin as believers. We're dead to sin. If we are a Christian, if we have put our faith, our trust in Christ, then we are dead to sin. It does not mean that we're immune to sin. Doesn't mean we're perfect. Doesn't mean we're immune to temptation. It doesn't mean that we will not sin. It means that we are dead to the old life. We can't go back to it. That's the first reality that Paul states here. We looked at that last week, that we died to sin. Verses 3 and 4, he restates it. He says, we're baptized into his death. We're buried with him through baptism into death. When Christian gets baptized a little later on the service here, we're going to lower her down into the water. Baptism always means to be immersed. We'll dunk her in the water, and we'll bring you back up, Christian. Don't worry. We'll bring her back up. Why? Because Christ went into the grave, and he was raised on the third day. It's a picture of our life in Christ. Verse 6, verse 5, he says, we've been united with him in his death. Verse 6, he says, our old self was crucified with him. Verse 7, again, he talks about being that we died with Christ. All those things are factual for those who have put their faith and trust in Christ. They describe something that has happened, just like the sun came up this morning. We're standing up there at the sunrise service, and my iPhone said 6:45, and I'm waiting for the sun to come up. It was wrong. It was a little late. And all of a sudden, everybody's standing there with their cameras, and I said, it should happen any moment here, you know. And it took a good another 3 minutes, and all of a sudden, you saw a little pop of a thing over way on the horizon. And then all of a sudden, it just filled the sky. You know, we weren't up there going, I wonder if it's going to come up today. I don't know. Maybe it won't come up. No, we knew it was going to come up. It's the same idea. All these things are factual of those who are in Christ. And so on the basis of that truth, Paul now tells us to count ourselves or consider ourselves as having died to sin in Christ Jesus. Martin Lloyd-Jones says it this way, consider and keep on constantly and consider and keep constantly before you this truth about yourself. In other words, learn to think of yourself as one who has been delivered from the sin's realm. And this is a very pivotal text that we have to understand. Now, I want to share with you a couple things that this does not mean. It does not mean, first of all, that it is my duty as a Christian to die to sin. People teach that. Oh, so as a Christian, you got to die to sin. The text has nothing to do with our duty. It is only concerned with the fact that we have already died to sin. We don't have to die again. Secondly, it is not a command for me to die to sin. That's not what it's stating here. How can God tell me to do something that's already been done for me? That wouldn't make sense. Thirdly, it does not mean that I am to reckon that sin as a force in me dead. You know, kind of positive thinking thing. Well, if I just say it's going to be dead, then it'll be dead. It's not saying that. You can't just say that and it's not going to be true. Your words don't have that kind of power. Because sin is a force in me. Though it's a force whose effective power over me has been broken, it's still a force. If you don't believe me, just ask my wife. She'll tell you. It doesn't mean, fourthly, that sin in me has been eradicated. You know, you've seen the bumper sticker. Christians are not what? Perfect, just forgiven, right? We're not perfect. Christians don't walk on water. Christians aren't people who never sin or never tempted. No, Christians are saved sinners who struggle with sin all the time, if they're honest. But it's because of the glorious resurrection of Christ that for the first time in our lives, we have the power to overcome that sin. That's why the Bible calls us overcomers. It doesn't mean that sin has been eradicated. Fifthly, it does not mean that I am dead to sin as long as I am in the process of gaining mastery over it. That would make the statement refer to something experiential or experimental. It doesn't refer to that. It refers to a past act. It's something that's already happened. We're dead to sin. And then sixthly, it does not mean that reckoning myself dead to sin makes me dead to sin. That's really backwards. What Paul is saying is that because we have died to sin, past tense, we are to count on that. That's the first reality that Paul wants us to understand in verse 11. That's what he says. So you must consider, what do you want us to consider, Paul? Yourselves, first of all, dead to sin. The second one is this. The second reality is that we are to consider ourselves alive to God. Just like we're to consider ourselves dead to sin, we're to consider ourselves alive to God in Christ Jesus. You know, that's the only way to really be alive to God. Is in Christ Jesus. You know, there's a lot of stuff going around today out there in the theological world. Well, you know, you can still be a Muslim or you can be a Buddhist or you can be whatever. You know, I'm sure God understands as long as you have faith. No, that's not what the Bible teaches. That's not what Jesus taught. Jesus said very boldly, I, Jesus, am the way, the truth, the life. He didn't say, I'm one of many ways. I'm one of many truths. There's many ways to life. He didn't say that. So if you're going to believe in Jesus, and you're going to believe that he's a good teacher, and you're going to believe that he was a good man, then you have to believe that he's the only way. Because that's what he said. So either he was telling the truth, or he was a liar. And the last time I checked, liars weren't good men. Liars weren't good teachers. So it's kind of basic truth. The only way we can be alive to God is through Christ. And that statement completes the parallel there in verse 5, in which Paul says, if we have been united with him in his death, we will certainly also be united with him in his resurrection. We need to understand that the resurrection of Jesus Christ referred to here in this text is not something that is future. He's not saying that. He's not talking about a future resurrection of believers. He's not talking about the day when our bodies will be risen from the dead if we die before the Lord comes back. No, he's talking about the present reality, the present experiential reality of living in Christ's resurrection life now, today. It tells us that just as we have died to sin, we have to count on that, we have to reckon that, we have to consider that, so we have been made alive in God, to God in Jesus Christ, and we must count on that also. See, there's a negative side and a positive side. This is the positive side. If you've come today, the negative side was last week. You've come on a great Sunday. You're here for your positive things. Now you say, well, I haven't heard a lot of positive stuff yet. You talk about sin, you talk about this. But you know what? The fact that Christ rose from the dead is positive news, because our sins can be forgiven, that our relationship with God can be restored. So secondly, and this is in your outline, to overcome sin, we have to know that you are totally identified with Christ in the likeness of his resurrection. To overcome sin, we have to know and believe that in the future, and even today, we share in Christ's resurrection victory over sin. So Paul's command here to consider yourself alive to God in Christ Jesus really is saying, hey, you know what? Because Christ rose from the dead, you can count on that. You can count on that. We believe that we shall live with him. It's not pointing there to a future event. It's pointing to something that is a truth right now. That we will one day experience complete victory over sin. That's future. But right now we can count on the fact that we've been risen with Christ if we put our faith and trust in him. Leon Morris puts it this way. Paul is saying that the believer lives with Christ now, and that this union will be even more wonderful in the life to come. Now here's how this works when you face temptation. Let's just get down where the rubber meets the road. Perhaps you're tempted to use drugs or get drunk or escape from the pressures of life somehow, whatever it might be, or you're tempted to go back into sexual immorality in your life, whatever it might be. But you realize that in Christ, you have been crucified to that old corrupt way of life. And you're now identified, you're united with Christ in both his death and his resurrection. His new life, the Bible says, is in you. And someday, you will receive a new resurrected body that cannot sin. Why would you want to sin now? Paul asked that rhetorically in verse 21. What benefit of chapter 6, what benefit were you then deriving from the things of which you are now ashamed? For the outcome of those things is death. See, knowing and believing the truth of your present position of sharing in Christ's death and resurrection really helps you break the power of sin in your life each and every day. It's a very practical application. Secondly, there, B, he says, to overcome sin, know that Christ's resurrection represents his complete and final victory over sin and death. Verse 9 in our text kind of gives us the reason for this. Verse 9, he says, we know that Christ. Mu calls that a causal principle. The thought is this: we believe that we will live with Christ because we know that he is now beyond the reach of death. His resurrection signifies that we will never die again. That he will never die again. Death is no longer mastery over him, it says in verse 9. And he says there at the end, he says, death no longer has dominion over him. And then in verse 10, it kind of explains what he just said. For the death he died to sin once for all, but the life he lives to God. Aren't you glad that when Jesus died on the cross, he died once for all? Aren't you glad that he didn't come out with some salvation plan that said, well, yeah, Jesus kind of covered for your sins up to this point, but, you know, that's his death. But now, if you sin from this point on your own, and so you got to go die on a cross. I'm glad he didn't do that. I'd already be dead a million times over. So, you know, and we'd all be there with me. I mean, that's just not a good way to go. His victory over sin and death was complete. We don't need to work for our salvation. Do you understand that? We don't need to do religious things somehow thinking that that earns us brownie points with God. That's not how the Bible says it works. That's how we want it to work. So maybe, you know, we'll dust that Bible off once in a while and read it, and because we do, we think, oh, now God's going to bless me. It's ridiculous. He deserves our praise, our worship. It's not a bartering thing with God. His resurrection puts all the terrors of sin and death behind him once and forever. And it says the life he lives, he now lives to God. It doesn't just imply that his life prior to his resurrection was not lived for God. That's not what he's saying. Morris goes on, he explains it this way. His life is beyond the reach of death and every evil. It is a life lived positively in and for the glory of God, no longer with the negative aspect of putting away sin. So the thought there in verses 9 and 10 is that Christ's death and resurrection completely and finally conquer sin and death. John Piper says it this way in one of his books. He explains the benefits of this. He says, sin can't enslave a person who is utterly confident and sure and hope-filled in the infinite happiness of life with Christ in the future. Well, let's get to the practical side here. Thirdly, to overcome sin, continually count or continually reckon as true the fact of your being dead to sin and alive to God in Christ. That's what he's saying. He says it three times there. Verse 3, he says, or do you not know? Verse 6, he says, knowing this. Verse 9, he says, knowing that Christ. See, knowing who we are in Christ, beloved, is foundational to living a spiritual life. I firmly believe that there are so many Christians that struggle in their spiritual growth because they don't understand who they are in Christ. So we need to continually count ourselves. It says, dead to sin and alive to God. And that's all because of the resurrection. That's all because of Christ rising from the dead. If he did not rise from the dead, we wouldn't be here this morning. The truest thing really about you is not what you feel. It's not what you feel, but what God declares to be true. Victory over sin begins with your mind, how you think, not how you feel. It's not just a mind game. I'm not saying you just go throughout life telling yourself, okay, I'm just not going to sin. I'm not going to sin. No, it's not positive thinking. I'm not talking about that. He isn't saying visualize yourself as this sinless person. No, he's not saying that. And eventually you'll act that way. You know, go to bed and put the Bible under your pillow and hopefully it'll absorb into your... He's not saying that. He's saying this. This is the fact of who God has made you in Christ. You are no longer in Adam, alive to sin, but dead towards God. Rather, you are now in Christ Jesus, dead to sin and alive to God. Think on that truth. And as you think on that truth, you will act so. So consider it over and over and over as often as you face temptation. Remember, Christ is not in the grave. He rose from the dead. We live in the light of our union with Christ. It's a key to overcoming sin. When she was young, Victoria, the future Queen of England, was shielded from the fact that she would be queen one day so that she wouldn't be spoiled. When her family finally did let her discover for herself that she would one day rule as queen, Victoria's response was this, "Then I will be good." See, her life from that point on was controlled by her future position. She would be the queen, so she acted as a queen should act. See, in the same way, the fact that we are united with Christ in his death to sin, and that one day we'll be raised up to life with him eternally, that should cause us to proclaim that, you know what, then I will live a holy life. I will strive to live a life that's honoring to Christ. Counting on our union with Christ in his death and his resurrection is true. It's the true key to overcoming sin. You can stop and you can ask yourself this, well, what does this being made alive to God in Christ really mean? What changes have taken place? I'm just going to share a few with you. First of all, we've been reconciled to God. In the early chapters of Romans, it was kind of depressing, to be honest. All we talked about was sin and wrath and judgment and death. But God has lifted us out of that kind of downward spiraling sequence by giving us such things as grace and obedience and righteousness and eternal life. Even though we were subject to the wrath of God, but Christ, having risen from the dead, puts us, as we put our faith and trust in Him, in a favorable position before God. Before we were God's enemies, now we are called His friends. There's a new relationship. We're reconciled. We're brought back to our proper relationship with God. Secondly, we've become new creatures in Christ. Not only do we have a new relationship between ourselves and God, which is wonderful in and of itself, but we've also become something new. 2 Corinthians chapter 5, verses 17 and 18 says this, Apostle Paul, he says, therefore, if anyone is in Christ, he is a new creature, a new creation. The old has gone, the new has come. All this is from God who reconciled us to Himself through Christ. Another way of putting this is to speak of regeneration or being born again. That's what Jesus told Nicodemus. You must be born again. Thirdly, we're also freed from sin's bondage. Before we died to sin, we were made alive and made alive to God. We were sins of our own sinful nature. Sin was ruining us day by day. And even when we could understand that, boy, my life's a mess. I got sin all over the place. And we realized that, we understood we couldn't do anything about it. It was something we couldn't just stop doing. The general downward destructive drift was unchanged. Not able to deal with sin. See, but being made alive to God, we discover that now we're freed from that destructive bondage. Yeah, we still sin, but not always and not as often. And we know that we don't have to do it. For the first time, we're able not to sin. We can achieve real victory. And then fourthly, we are pressing forward to a sure destiny and new goals. I mean, before we're just trapped in this world by all the time-bound evil horizons, just, you know, working our way up the ladder, only to find it leaning against the wrong wall. But being saved, now we know that our God has a purpose and a plan for us, and that we're destined for an eternal fellowship with God in glory. And we know we're not perfect. We haven't reached it yet. But we echo Paul's words in Philippians, not that I have already obtained this, or have already been made perfect, but I press on to take hold of that for which Christ Jesus took hold of me. He says, brothers, I do not consider myself, this is the Apostle Paul saying this, to have taken hold of it yet, but one thing I do, listen, he says in Philippians 3, 12 to 14, forgetting what is behind and straining toward what is ahead, I press on toward the goal to win the prize for which God has called me heavenward in Christ Jesus.
2: 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We do thank you for joining us and look forward to hearing from you. It would mean a great deal to us at this time of year. Until next week at this same time, God bless. 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
5: The midterms are almost here, and Republicans could be in deep trouble. Polls show Democrats leading in key races. Tonight, Rob Finnerty on Newsmax reveals the growing threat from the DSA and the radical left. With less than 60 days to go, Finnerty says it's time for the GOP to hit the panic button. The House may go, and control of the Senate is up for grabs. 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Tallarico, El Sayed, AOC, Bernie Sanders. Finnerty reveals President Trump's secret plan to fight back and what you can do to help him. Don't miss Finnerty tonight at 8 p.m. Eastern on Newsmax. 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
11: With SRN News, I'm Ron Taylor. Several dozen presidential briefing documents have been declassified on this 25th anniversary of the September 11th attacks. These documents detailed intelligence gathered about Osama bin Laden and al-Qaeda, leading up to the hijackings that killed nearly 3,000 people and upended American national security. U.S. inflation accelerating last month as gas prices spiked in the wake of the renewed fighting in the Middle East, underscoring the affordability challenges that are at the top of everyone's mind for many voters as the midterms approach. The Labor Department said yesterday that the Consumer Price Index rose 3.4% last month. And diesel prices in the U.S. have hit another record, soaring past $6 a gallon on average as the war with Iran disrupts the world's flow of fuel. The national average of nearly 6.06 is up from 5.85 last week from this time last year. This is SRN News.
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I'm Pastor Marcus Small. Thank you for tuning in today. Now, please join us as we continue the message titled, Grace with God, Malignancy Without God. After a second warning in Titus chapter 3, verse 10, he was to have nothing to do with them. This matter here of why he is more stringent than he seemed to be in Timothy is because it's believed possibly that the church in Ephesus that Timothy was ministering to may have been more established. But here we have a new church and new believers here on Crete. And so while some of the issues are the same, you have a different matter in regards to those who are being ministered to. There are times when gentleness needs to be used, and other times there needs to be a strong condemnation. One may not always know just what may need to be given. And that's why it takes discernment, asking God, Lord, how am I to respond? Sometimes we have to be very mindful that while our friends may mean good, they may not always be in the right course or do that which is right. You have to be very careful listening to friends sometimes, because friends want you to go along in order to be included in their group. But I'm going to tell you this, if you want to be different and make a difference, you're going to have to sometimes take a different stance. You may at times have to stand all alone. But let me tell you this, when you take a stand for truth, you'll find those individuals slowly but surely, it might even be years later, coming back and say, I appreciate what you did back then. I've seen it happen time and time again. Those who took a stand for that which was right, not that which was popular, but that which was right. Excommunication in the church is not something that happens that often. There's a process that happens. And there's been some people who will excommunicate you just because you didn't speak to them. And you didn't even know. And they didn't say hi to me. Maybe they were busy. Maybe they didn't even see. Your mind could have been in a different place. And you didn't even know. 5 years later, come to find out they've been holding something against you that you didn't even know about. They'll excommunicate you, put you out. But in the church, when that came up in regards to excommunication, it was because a person had refused to change, had refused to adhere to correction, and therefore they had to be put aside. To excommunication, there are two things that would happen. One, in regards to, you can look in fact, in the book of Matthew, we won't turn it because I don't have it here, but Matthew chapter 18, beginning around verse 15, it gives a list of procedures of what one is to follow. But let me just say this. When the matter of excommunication came about, it was because after several attempts to help a person to change, they refused and would not, to the point to where they became a danger to the body of Christ. In other words, they had to be cut off because they were infecting the body, and the body would have been damaged. And so sometimes you got to cut it off. Even those people who are planting and doing gardening, sometimes they have to cut off that dead limb or cut the bush all the way back down to the stub. Sometimes you have to remove those parts because they can infect the tree. Sometimes you have to remember that rottenness sometimes goes deep and it requires some deep cutting. Sometimes when God is doing a work in us, he has to cut deep and it hurts. So when excommunication happened, it was because a person was infecting the church. And therefore, because of that, they were damaging the church and the church would have been split apart. Then there came a time when there was a matter in regards to Thessalonians where we read, where the person was not to be excommunicated, but he says, have nothing to do with them. In other words, do not give them your attention anymore. Don't spend time with them. They can be in church, but do not give your attention and your energy to that cause. How many of you right now are losing sleep because you're going through something or somebody or some situation? Losing sleep. You don't have to raise your hand. Just kind of think about it. Something that worries you. Have you turned it over to the Lord? Do you not know that there's some people that you may have a problem with right now? They don't know it, and they're sleeping good, and you are losing sleep. You turning your pillows, and I don't know what you're saying, but it ain't nice.
and you are losing sleep. Get up in the morning mad at the person, and they don't know. They get up, oh, wonderful sleep. Have no idea. Let it go. Get a good night's sleep. My goodness. I told the Lord some years ago, I used to be a worry bug. Yes, and I was young. And I remember one day I was still living at home in Park Circle rather, and I was like, this don't make sense. I was a teenager. Up here can't sleep because I'm thinking and worrying about all this stuff that I can't change. And I made a decision not to let those things bother me and worry about it. I'm not saying that I didn't let other things at times bother me where I couldn't sleep, you know, I had a problem sleeping. But I made a conscious decision back then. And then sometimes I pray, Lord, help me. Now, if you really have a problem sleeping, get up in the middle of the night and pick up your Bible. You want to go to sleep? Pick up your Bible. Can't we sleep at 3 o'clock? Out. You will be asleep. Help us, Lord. How much time am I got here? As for a person, verse 10, it stirs up division after warning him once and then twice. Have nothing more to do with him. Now, we dealt with that. The word divisive comes from a Greek word, heretikon, which means heresy, heretic. When we think of this matter of a heretic or heresy, it means that it is a divisive person. Have nothing more to do with them. Verse 11, knowing, after he says this in 10, going to 11, that such a person is warped and sinful. He is self-condemned. Warped, extrepho, the Greek word, E-K-S-T-R-E-P-H-O, extrepho. Here it means where one has gone or remains off track. When a person is warped, it says that the person

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2: Feel good. It wants to make everything the same. God didn't make everything the same. Nobody has the same fingerprints, the same footprints. Amen. You don't even smell the same. A dog can pick you out, put your socks under its nose, it will find you. God made you unique. You don't have to blend with everybody. Be nice, but you don't have to try to be everybody's best bosom. Stand for truth. Yes, you might be talked about, but I tell you this. When Stephen was being stoned, he stood alone while the crowd jeered at him and even stoned him. It was the Lord that stood up to receive Stephen. So you want to make sure that the Lord is the one that's standing on your behalf. Don't worry about people. Make sure the Lord is standing on your behalf. That's what you want. That's what you want. Because God, guess what? God has all power. The Lord says, step back. I got this. I got this. Our Heavenly Father, we are grateful to you today that we can entrust to you everything. We thank you that, Lord, that right doctrine can be preached and it must be held in the church. We must embrace truth, the word. We must stand, Lord, for that which brings honor to you. There are times when we're going to be tried sorely by a world who wants to bring falsehood. It cannot be something in the church because the world itself has a standard. We have a standard of the word of God, and may we stand boldly on it without compromise. Yes, we are to be loving and kind and show people compassion, but oh, we stand firm because of truth. Why? Because, Lord, truth is reality. Truth is, God, who you are. You are the same God yesterday, today, yesterday, and forever. Lord, you don't change, and we thank you for your dependability. We love you for who you are. We thank you today, and we bless your holy name. Get all the glory, get all the praise, in the matchless and powerful name of our Savior. Amen. God bless you.
3: 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Please plan to tune in next week at this same time. 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
4: Now, there are some who are self-deceived into thinking they are saved and yet not accountable to the church. Lone Ranger Christians. However, there is no such category in the Bible, in scriptures. If you are saved, then you are accountable to the rest of the family of God. That's what the Bible teaches.
5: Well, hi there, and welcome. This is Study Verse by Verse with Pastor Leighton Sheely. We can be found on the internet at highlands.us. That's highlands.us. Today, we have a final look at 1 Corinthians 5 before moving on to 1 Corinthians chapter 6 next week and everything the Apostle Paul talks about when it relates to taking your brother to court. But for now, we're going to take a final look at God's discipline and why we are so desperately in need of self-discipline to avoid God's discipline. There is so much in this world that commands our attention that is ungodly, isn't there? There's a need to exercise self-control, and that's the admonition today. Here's Pastor Leighton with this edition of Study Verse by Verse.
4: You see, sin spreads like a cancer, like yeast through a batch of dough. And that's why it's so important for churches and church families to deal with sin in their midst. One bad apple can spoil the whole lot. One egg gone bad can spoil the omelet. One believer gone bad can spoil the church. Verse 10. Not at all meaning the people of this world who are immoral or the greedy or swindlers or idolaters. In that case, you would have to leave this world. So apparently, the believers in Corinth had ceased interacting with the sinners of their community, but continued interacting with the one who was in sin in their fellowship. And as the apostle points out, that he could not have possibly meant what they thought he meant, because in order to accomplish it, it would mean space travel. You'd have to leave this world. And space travel hadn't been invented for another 2,000 years, so he couldn't possibly have meant what they thought that he meant. So what did he mean? Well, what Jesus prayed for his church in John chapter 17, it's a prayer we call the high priestly prayer, because Jesus is our high priest. In John chapter 17, verse 15, Jesus says this, "My prayer is not that you take them," speaking of us, "out of the world, but that you protect them from the evil one." So Jesus never asked God to take us out of the world. He just asked that we be protected while we're in this world. Why are we in this world? Well, Jesus said in his Sermon on the Mount, Matthew chapter 5, "You are the salt of the earth. You are the light of the world." And salt bears influence when it's in contact with whatever it's supposed to bear influence with. And light bears witness to the truth. And so we as believers are to influence our culture, our society, by bearing witness to the truth. Verse 11, "But now I am writing to you that you must not associate with anyone who claims to be a brother or sister, but is sexually immoral or greedy, an idolater or slanderer, a drunkard or swindler. Do not even eat with such people." Now, according to scriptures, we as believers are no longer under sin's domination, absolute control. Yet because of our humanness, the sin that resides in our flesh that Paul references in Romans chapter 7, sin will sometimes break our pattern of righteousness. And when that happens, it is important for believers to immediately confess and repent of that sin. Because if they don't immediately confess and repent of that sin, then a pattern of sin can develop in their lives, even in the life of a believer. Now it says, those who claim to be a brother or sister. You know, only true believers are adopted by the Heavenly Father. And when they are adopted by the Heavenly Father, they become a part of the Father's family. And when they become a part of the Father's family, they become brothers and sisters with other people who are part of God's family. They become our brothers and sisters in Christ. Now, the Bible also tells us that there are people who think they're saved and they're not. They think they're part of the family and they're not. They think they're brothers and sisters and they're not, because Jesus is going to say, "Depart from me, I never knew you." And they were thoroughly convinced that they were saved. We cannot know who is really saved and who is really not. And that's why Paul describes someone as a so-called believer, or someone who claims to be a brother or sister. You see, if every Christian lived a perfect life and every non-Christian lived a sinful life, it would be real easy to tell the difference. But the fact of the matter is, there is no Christian that is sinless. And there are some Christians who go through even seasons of sin. And so we really don't know who is truly saved. God knows, but for us, the jury is out. Now, Paul expands the list here beyond incest. He indicates also that this should apply as well to those who are greedy, an idolater, a slanderer, a drunkard, or a swindler. And he's including these in part in anticipation of some of the corrections he is going to have to make in subsequent chapters, such as the following chapter, chapter 6. The Greek terms here, by the way, do not describe these behaviors as events, but rather patterns of events, ongoing sin. Greedy, in the original word, means more than just desiring something that belongs to someone else. It also carries the sense of defrauding or taking advantage of someone else. And this, by the way, is an issue that Paul addresses in chapter 6, the next chapter. In fact, in this letter, Paul addresses all of these sinful behaviors. Idolatry is addressed in chapter 10, slandering in chapters 3, 16, drunkards in chapter 11. So it's in anticipation of some of the other corrections he's going to be making in his letter, where he includes this in his list as well. Verse 12, what business is it of mine to judge those outside the church? Are you not to judge those inside? God will judge those outside. Expel the wicked person from among you. So if someone claims to be a Christian, if someone claims to be a believer, if someone claims to be saved, if someone claims to be a brother or sister, then by their own declaration, they make themselves accountable to the church. If a person does not claim to be saved, does not claim to be a believer, does not claim to be a Christian, does not claim to be a brother or sister, then by their profession, they are not accountable to the church, but they are ultimately accountable to God. And if they don't repent and confess their sin, they will end up in hell. Now, there are some who are self-deceived into thinking they are saved and yet not accountable to the church. Lone Ranger Christians. However, there is no such category in the Bible, in Scriptures. If you are saved, then you are accountable to the rest of the family of God. That's what the Bible teaches. You know, my dad would take off his belt, and he would often say to me, "Son, this will hurt me more than it'll hurt you." You ever hear your dad say something like that? And as a young punk, I would think in my head and would not say it, "What planet are you from?" But now, years later, and as a dad, I understand the hurt that comes when a leader in a family or a church family has the responsibility of bringing discipline. And whenever I do, I'm reminded of my responsibility to exercise self-discipline or come under the discipline of the church. Discipline is never easy. It's always painful for everyone involved. But a good and godly church leader hurts as much or more than the person being disciplined, as a good and godly father hurts more for the child being disciplined. It's not that we do not love the offender, the one who is under discipline. It's that we must love the church more. Good church has never claimed to be perfect. That's impossible. And every one of us from time to time falls into sin and deals with weaknesses. And the church must be a hospital for those who know they are sick with sin and want to get well. We need to have a hunger and a thirst for righteousness and the willingness to confess and repent from our sin. For those who choose not to and are under discipline, we should not associate with them, but we should continue to pray for them that they repent so they can be restored to fellowship. Amen. Let's pray. Lord, these are challenging passages of Scripture, but we need them. We need to know clearly what is expected of us as individuals and as a church family. Lord, we do thank you for your word. And we thank you, Lord, that if we exercise self-discipline, we don't have need of coming under discipline. And we are so thankful, Lord, that when we do come under your discipline, it is for a good purpose and not for the destruction of our souls. How can I say thanks for the things that you have done for me? Things so undeserved. And yet you give and give and give to prove your love for me. In Jesus' name we pray. Amen.
5: And amen. Well, friend, you have been listening to Study Verse by Verse with Pastor Leighton Sheeling. Our time together today, returning us to 1 Corinthians chapter 5 as we continue our journey through this amazing book. 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Again, that's highlands.us. Well, next week, we continue in 1 Corinthians. We look forward to chapter 6, Taking Your Brother to Court. Well, have a great weekend. We'll see you on Monday. Be found in the Lord's house this Lord's Day. Until then, God bless.
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4: If God is speaking and I am listening, it isn't just a matter of sitting around waiting for God to say something, but rather I must be actively meditating upon the Word. Colossians chapter 3, listen to this verse. Let the Word of Christ richly dwell within you, with all wisdom, teaching and admonishing one another with psalms and hymns, spiritual songs, singing with thankfulness in your hearts to God. Listen, if I'm going to hear from God, it is very important that I spend time meditating upon the Word of God.
5: It's common to think of prayer as the way to talk to God and tell Him what we want. But today on In Touch, the teaching ministry of Dr. Charles Stanley, we'll see the value in learning the skill of being quiet to hear God speak. 1 Samuel chapter 3 sheds some light on how to develop this ability. So stay with us now for the conclusion to Dr. Stanley's series on listening to God.
4: Would you turn to 1 Samuel chapter 3? And if you recall in this passage that Samuel had been entrusted to Eli, and he was asleep one evening. And you'll recall that the Lord spoke to Samuel. And in verse 4, it says that the Lord called Samuel and said to him, "Here I am." Then he ran to Eli and said, "Here I am, for you call me." But he said, "I did not call. Lie down again." So he went and lay down. He thought Eli was calling him. The Lord called yet again Samuel. So Samuel arose and went to Eli and said, "Here I am, for you called me." But he answered, "I did not call, my son. Lie down again." Now Samuel did not yet know the Lord, nor had the word of the Lord yet been revealed to him. So the Lord called Samuel again the third time. And he arose and went to Eli and said, "Here I am, for you called me." And you can imagine he's getting a little disturbed by now. Then Eli discerned that the Lord was calling the boy. And Eli said to Samuel, "Go lie down. And it shall be, if he calls you, that you shall say, 'Speak, Lord, for thy servant is listening.'" So Samuel went and lay down in his place. Then the Lord came and stood and called as at other times, "Samuel, Samuel." And Samuel said, "Speak, for thy servant is listening." Isn't that a beautiful way to answer God? "Speak, for thy servant is listening." He was listening to God. Eli taught him how to listen to God. If you're going to listen to God, remember this, that listening is not a passive experience. Listening is an active experience. It's not that we're just going to sit and God's going to say it all, but listening is both not just passive, but it is actively experiencing God communicating with us. And to do that, there is an attitude involved. It's not just an attitude, but an attitude is involved. It's an attitude and an activity. So first of all, let's begin with the word expectantly. If I'm going to listen to God, I must come to Him expectantly. I must expect Him to speak to me. "Call unto me, and I will answer thee and show thee great and mighty things which thou knowest not." All through this book, you and I have the promise that God will indeed speak to us. Secondly, I must come to Him quietly. "Be still and know that I am God." If I am going to listen to God, I must be quiet and let Him do the talking. How can God speak to us if we don't take time to listen? And quietness is essential to listening. "My soul, wait thou only upon God, for my expectation is from Him." Which brings me to the third attitude, and that is patiently. "My soul, wait there upon Him," in quietness, expectantly. There are some things God is not going to tell us instantaneously. There's some things He's only going to tell us after we have waited a season of time. One of the reasons is because we're not always ready. Every time you and I wait upon the Lord or listen to Him does not mean that we are ready to hear what He has to say. Sometimes he will tell us some things that we're not ready to hear. Sometimes he will withhold some information until we are prepared to listen to what he's saying. But to be willing to listen to him patiently, that is, there are times when God may draw out our faith and stretch our faith. He's promised to speak to our heart, so we can expect him to speak to us. Therefore, when we come to him expectantly and quietly, we must likewise exercise patience, because he is not compelled to tell us everything we want to know instantaneously. Number four, actively. Listening isn't just passive, it is active. Actively, what do I mean by actively? I mean actively meditating upon the Word of God. If God is speaking and I am listening, it isn't just a matter of sitting around waiting for God to say something, but rather I must be actively meditating upon the Word. Colossians chapter 3, listen to this verse. Let the Word of Christ richly dwell within you, with all wisdom, teaching and admonishing one another with psalms and hymns, spiritual songs, singing with thankfulness in your hearts to God. Listen, if I'm going to hear from God, it is very important that I spend time meditating upon the Word of God. He says, let the Word of God richly indwell you. Meditating upon the Word of God is an active way of listening, because oftentimes when I'm not searching for any particular thing, when I'm not seeking a particular answer, God, in the time of meditation and quietness, will indeed speak to our heart. Actively meditating upon the Word of God. All right, number five, confidently. What do we mean by confidently? I mean simply this: confident that as I listen to him, I will hear what I need to hear. It may not always be what I want to hear, but God is committed to speaking to us what we need to hear. And as we've said before, he doesn't come to us with prefaces. He doesn't come to us with introductions. He speaks to us exactly what we need to hear. So we must listen confidently that what I need to hear, I will surely hear without question. All right, next, humbly. I must listen to him humbly. Now, what do I mean by that? I mean, as you and I come to him, we must come in recognition, listen to me carefully, in recognition that we are totally dependent upon the Holy Spirit to teach us the truth. If you come to him with the idea that, well, I've studied this and I know this and I can do this because I've done it before, God knows how to humble you in the process. We need to come to him humbly. Look, if you will, in 1 Corinthians chapter 2. This is a very important passage in learning to listen to what God is saying to us. Now listen to verse 12. He says, now we have received not the spirit of the world, but the spirit who is from God, that we may know the things that are freely given to us of God. How are they given? He says, they are given to us by the Holy Spirit. Not the spirit of the world, but by the Holy Spirit. Which means, listen carefully, which means, if the Spirit of God is the one who is showing me the truth, expounding the truth, if the Spirit of God is the one who's speaking to his Spirit within me, that makes two requirements of me. First of all, I must have a right relationship with him. And that right relationship is what? That right relationship is that I must be filled with his Spirit, and secondly, I must learn to walk in his Spirit. And then by faith, I am to listen. You see, he says, grieve not the Spirit of God. Quench not the Spirit of God. If I am grieving God by saying yes to sin, quenching the Spirit by saying no to God, how in the world is the Holy Spirit, who is the receiver and communicator to my spirit, how is he going to reveal to me what God is saying if I'm walking out of the Spirit, if I'm grieving the Spirit of God, quenching off the Spirit of God? How can he speak? One of the primary reasons that people do not hear anything when they talk to God is simply because they are not living in the Spirit, not walking in the Spirit, not filled with the Spirit, walking in the flesh, and their whole lifestyle is one of quiet rebellion against God. Going to have my way he says, be ye being filled with the Spirit. If the Holy Spirit is not dwelling within you, the Bible says you're not a Christian to begin with. Secondly, if he is quenched and grieved, he cannot deliver to you the message of God because you're not listening. The grieving, quenching believer is saying by his actions and attitudes, I refuse to hear what the Holy Spirit is trying to say to me. If you're refusing to hear what the Holy Spirit is saying to you, you cannot hear God, which means, my friend, that most of the praying that goes on when the Spirit of God is being quenched, the Spirit of God is being grieved, is useless babbling into heaven, and God is not hearing it. It makes a difference how we live as to what we hear. My attitude toward Him, these things make a difference in what I hear. And one of the primary reasons is this. If I am in the flesh and not in the Spirit, in my attitude and my actions, I'm not going to hear God say anything. Now listen, you can be a believer and you can be living the normal, natural Christian life as most people would characterize that and be in total error, not believing the truth but error, because you're not listening to the Spirit. We are totally, absolutely, unquestionably dependent upon the work of the Holy Spirit to give to us the mind of Christ at any given moment of our life. And you see, when God begins to speak, He wants us. In fact, He's not going to do it until we say, Lord, apart from the genuine work of the Spirit, I know that I am helpless to receive from You. Think about this. You can't make God tell you anything one split second before He gets ready. I mean, you can fast and pray and weep and give. You can do 1,000 things. Doesn't impress Him one bit. He wants to talk to us. He wants to tell us. And sometimes He has to wait. But we must humbly come before Him. 7, openly. That is, we must come to Him openly. Now, what do I mean by openly? I mean this, I must be open to hear God correct me as well as comfort me. I must be willing to hear God convict me as well as assure me of what I'm asking Him about. And you see, when we come to God in our little narrow way and we present Him our list of requests and get up and go on our way and do not hear what God has to say, it may be He has a word of comfort. It may be He has a word of correction. And if I come to Him only for comfort and only for prosperity and only to feel good and better and best and only for what I want to hear that'll suit me and only what fits into my plans, I'm not going to hear God say all He needs to say. Then attentively, if I'm coming to Him and I'm going to listen to God, I must be willing to listen to Him very attentively. Now, what do I mean by that? If I am really going to hear what God says, I must live daily, listen to me, attentive to what others say to me, or at least attempt to say to me. Learning to listen to Him, I must listen attentively while my focus is upon Him. I likewise must have my spiritual antennas out to what God may be trying to say to me through someone else. Not only through someone else, but through my circumstances. He will speak to us through our circumstances. And so what we must do is be attentive to be able to judge and discern what is really going on around us. What is really happening? What is God trying to say in this given instance? We are to come to Him attentive that anything God allows in our life, Romans 8:28, any circumstance, I should look for the fingerprint of God. You and I must learn to live attentive to God speaking to us through others, and likewise through our circumstances. Then the word carefully. I must learn to listen to Him carefully. Now, what do we mean by that? Here's what God is saying to us. You have to watch this. Listen. God is saying that this book, which is the Word of God, this is the breathed Word of God that's been written. He says that you and I, that everything we hear is to be sifted through this book. Before we accept it into our life, we're to sift it through this book. Anything that contradicts the teaching of this book must be thrown out. It doesn't make any difference what the experience is or what the doctrine may be. If it contradicts the Word of God, it must be cast out. Now, the reason I say we must listen to Him carefully is this reason. As He says here in Hebrews chapter 4, the Word of God is discerning. He says it is active and alive, and what it does, He says, here is a body of truth. And this body of truth, He says, the Spirit of God, the Word of God, divides that all the way down until the soul and the spirit are divided, bone and marrow, that is, the innermost intentions and motivations of the life that nobody knows in our life but God, The Word of God exposes. The Word of God reveals. The Word of God draws back the shade, pulls back the veil. We're able to see it is manifest. It is brought to light. The light of God shines upon it. And we're able to discern if what we heard was from God or if what we heard was not of God. So while we're listening very attentively to our circumstances and to others, while we're quietly before the Lord and patiently listening to Him, whatever we hear must be checked out in this book. And let me say this to you very strongly. I believe that God wants us to affirm and to confirm what we believe He's saying to us, regardless of where it comes from. We must always go back to carefully ask, is this consistent with the Scriptures? That is, with the whole Word of God. Now, I'm not saying that you've got to know every verse in the Bible. I'm not saying you've got to know all of that. But I'm saying when He says, let the Word of God dwell within you richly, my friend, it is so absolutely essential that as you feed your physical body with food, He says, feed your spiritual life with the rich, nutritious Word of God, which will equip you to be able to hear from Him very carefully. And then the word submissively. If I come to Him, I need to listen to Him submissively. That doesn't mean you always will. Because sometimes you will listen to the Lord, and when He speaks to your heart, you're not going to like what you hear. Now listen, that submission may not be there when I begin to listen, but it must be there soon if I'm really going to hear and hear fully what God wants me to hear. That'd be great to say, well, anytime and every time you come to the Lord, just come submissively. And that would be great. But the truth is, we're still human. There's enough of that old humanity within us that some things we had rather not hear. But the question is, do you want to hear from God? Then a submissive spirit is very essential. And then, gratefully. I must learn to listen to Him gratefully. Now, what do I mean by that? I mean, when we come to Him, we come to Him to listen in the spirit of gratitude. Gratitude that God the Father would love me enough to send His only begotten Son, Christ, to the cross. That 2,000 years ago, they nailed Him there, crown His head, pierce His side, nail His hands and His feet, mock Him, jeer Him, laugh at Him as He died for me. Grateful for the crucifixion. Grateful for my salvation. Listen, grateful that God the Father, by an act of His grace, plucked you out of the kingdom of darkness and put you in the kingdom of light. Grateful that God reached out when you were once at enmity with Him and has made you a child of God. When you were out of this household, He's brought you into His household. When He's presented to you every promise in this book. Friend, listen, there's 1,000 times 1,000 reasons for being grateful to God when we come to Him. And Paul said, don't be anxious about anything, but in everything but prayer and supplication with thanksgiving, let your requests be made known to God. And the peace of God which passes all understanding shall garrison you about, shall keep your hearts and minds in Christ Jesus. If that doesn't invoke gratitude, my friend, tell me what will. And the last word is reverently. To come to Him reverently, not carelessly, but reverently. Think about this. The God who hung the sun on nothing and hung this old globe on nothing and keeps the waters from falling off of it. This same God who created the intricacies of the human life, who created the ant, and gave that ant the capacity and the ability to provide for himself. Who created the bird, who knows exactly where to fly when. Nobody ever taught it. Nobody ever taught a bird how to build a nest. They come into the world, God, having created them with such capacity. The God who knows every single name of every single fish on the bottom of a giant Pacific. Miles deep. Who knows everything out there and all the galaxies and all the stars? If you are willing to listen, God is willing to speak. And let me say one last thing to you. Can you tell me anything any more valuable in all of life than to know that God has spoken to you personally, answered your petition, and that in that given moment, you have the mind of Almighty God, unquestionably. You can't buy it. You can't work for it. There's not a thing in the world you can do for it, but what? Just listen. And that's how much God loves you and me.
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4: There is a difference between real, genuine peace and happiness. When a person has peace, there is a joy deep down inside. That is, when a person has true, genuine peace, the kind of peace that God's talking about, what happens is that peace overrides those feelings of frustration, anxiety, or anger, or whatever may be going on in your life that causes you to lose your peace. And so when you think about the fact that a person is separated from God, the enemy of God, and has no peace, that's the condition of people without Christ. Now, with that in mind, here's what happens. When a person trusts Jesus Christ as their Savior, what takes place is we say the war is over. No longer fighting against God, because remember this, when you're living without Christ, the Spirit of God, the Holy Spirit, is continually attempting to convict a person of their sin and convict them, the Bible says, of the righteousness of Christ, that is, of His adequacy to pay their sin debt in full. He's continually working. They ignore it, yet they can be very hardened to the work of the Holy Spirit. Their conscience can become seared. The Spirit of God comes into a person's life to do what? To lead them into a saving relationship with Jesus Christ.
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11: Because all I could hear is that blanket of debris suffocated all noise except for the cries and the screams of people in the darkness. 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Answer the bell. Round 7. I don't know. 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And I just stood. 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I just stood in the mouth of that alley, and I yelled at the top of my voice, follow the sound of my voice. Follow the sound of my voice. 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
14: With SRN News, I'm Ron Taylor. Leaders of the BRICS nations are meeting in New Delhi for a summit focused on trade, investment, and global conflicts. Indian Prime Minister Narendra Modi is hosting leaders from Russia, China, Iran, and other member countries. The summit comes amid wars in Ukraine and the Mideast, along with the rising U.S.-China tensions. The leaders are discussing economic cooperation, energy, food security, technology, and reducing their reliance on the U.S. dollar. Several dozen presidential briefing documents have been declassified on this 25th anniversary of September 11th. These documents detailed intelligence gathered about Osama bin Laden and al-Qaeda leading up to 9/11. Inflation accelerated last month as gas prices spiked in the wake of renewed fighting in the Mideast, underscoring the affordability challenges that are top of mind for many voters as the midterms approach. This is SRN News.
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21: See, sloppy agape isn't necessarily the right way to go. Sometimes it gets heated among spirit-filled believers. Y'all stop believing that being spirit-filled means you speak in tongues all the time and you grin all the time. Neither is the case. Sometimes you talk in plain English and sometimes you frown and not grinning. But you keep the spirit of unity. Say, I disagree with him, but keep the spirit of unity. How do I know they maintain the spirit of unity? Because by John Mark being discipled more through Barnabas's love and encouragement, he later was able to engage Paul in such a way that when Paul is about to die, he's in prison, soon to be beheaded. In 2 Timothy chapter 4, Paul says these words to his spiritual son, Timothy, "When you come to visit me in prison, bring John Mark with you." Why? Because he's been helpful to me in the ministry. Do you see that? Paul couldn't train him in Acts 15. He was too upset about the fact that he'd abandoned him before. But this time, years have gone by. John Mark has grown up and matured through the patience of Barnabas. He's been reintroduced into Paul's life. He serves him well. Paul says, bring him with you. He's been a great help to me in ministry. Find a way to deal appropriately with your people issues. God expects for us to deal appropriately with anger, with disagreements, with not seeing eye to eye with people. Some of us have got to stop throwing folks away every time we have a disagreement. Some of you all have the gift of tossing people out of your life. That is not God's will. Yes, there are some individuals who have to go because they are toxic. They mean you no good. Paul talked about people like that. He told Timothy, watch out for Alexander, the coppersmith. He has done me much harm. He knows you're my spiritual son. He'll try to harm you and the church even after I'm gone. Paul knew he was about to leave. He was going to be martyred. He said, watch out. There are people you have to watch out for. I need you to balance this thing. On the one hand, we got to learn to manage anger correctly. On the other hand, we got to realize some folk just got to go. When you ask somebody who's toxic, they love being toxic. They don't want to be functional. They don't want to grow. They're certainly not going to own their stuff. And so they will do you no good. If you keep fooling with them, they're going to take you down. Do you realize some people are taking you down by themselves just by virtue of the fact that you've given them direct access to your inner world? They're dragging you down. Oh, you know what I'm talking about. You know the type of folk, some people who you have been worse off because they have been in your inner circle. They are in your circle of influence. You've got to learn some people have got to get off the bus of your life. Just understand some people have got to get off your bus, pull your bus over and say, this is your stop. No, no, I plan to go to the end line. No, no, you got to get off here. Some folk got to go and they got to go now because they're not taking you down. But that doesn't sound like the Spirit of God. Well, it is. It is. The Lord said to us in his word, Paul said, watch out. They mean you no good. They mean you only harm. When people mean you harm, believe them. When you see somebody's after you, believe them. Quit giving them opportunities. So you have got to be wise and you've got to manage your relationships correctly so that you can manage your anger appropriately. And so the people who do need to be in your life, make sure that you deal with the angry moments in an appropriate way. Okay, let's go to the third point that Paul makes here in Ephesians 4. He talked about speaking the truth. And now we've talked about dealing with the anger. Here's the third thing that you learn in terms of what Paul talks about embracing newness in this context. He says, earn your living honorably and do good for others. Earn your living honorably and do good for others. Look at Ephesians 4, verse 28. Let him who stole steal no longer, but rather let him labor, working with his hands what is good, that he may have something to give him who has need. Now, Paul, you're really confusing me now. First, you talked about lying, and we're talking to the saints. Now you're talking about stealing. Who are you talking about? You're writing the saved folk, the church at Ephesus. Yes, he is. Get the revelation. These are people who have come out of darkness into the light. Positionally, they are right with God. Positionally, sins are forgiven. Positionally, they have right standing. They have their sons and daughters of God. They have access to the throne room. Positionally, they are the king's kids. Experientially, they got to learn how to act like the king's kids and talk like the king's kids and behave like the king's kids. Just because an earthly king has a child doesn't mean that child knows everything about royalty. In fact, they show up just as rowdy as your kids showed up. I know you're mad because I called your kids rowdy. I'm sorry. I'm sorry that you're mad. We all show up in darkness and got to learn how to live in the light. I showed up a shepherd. My parents had to teach us growing up, the shepherd kids. Here's what it means to be a shepherd kid. You're not going to act certain ways. You're not going to speak certain ways. There were certain things we couldn't say in our home. Why? Because in this home, you can't say that. I go to my friend's home from school, and they said all kind of stuff. I said, man, you get away with that? Because in my house, that would have been a problem. Fact of the matter is, we got to learn that this life is something you've got to embrace values and you've got to embrace mandates and principles. And so Paul was saying, just because you got saved doesn't mean you automatically know how to earn an honorable living. So earn your living honorably and do good for others is the way I've put this third point. Paul says you got to learn.

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2: When the way you earn it and honorable in the way you earn it. Before launching his earthly ministry, Jesus taught us by his example, just cause you got a right relationship with God doesn't mean you don't have to work and work honorably. If anybody could have said, I don't need no job, you know who I am? I'm the Son of God. I came to earth to get everything right, to get folks saved, to get their hearts right, to prepare them to meet the Lord. That's why I showed up. I don't have time to work a job. You think that was Jesus' attitude? Look at what the Bible teaches you. In Luke chapter 2, it says he continued in honoring God in all he did. He continued in growing in stature and favor with God and man in wisdom. He was on the grow as a young man. In his teens and in his 20s, what did Jesus do? He didn't daydream about the days that he would be a prominent minister. He got a job with his daddy. His daddy, earthly daddy, Joseph, was a carpenter. So what did Jesus do? He took up the family trade and he became a carpenter like his earthly father. Because Joseph, like, I know who you are. You're the Son of God. You better get out here and help me with this wood. And if Jesus had to work honorably, you have to do the same. I know you're anointed. I know you think you're so special. But take your special happy hips to the job. That's the way it works in the kingdom. Come on now. I'm sorry. The anointing doesn't make money for you. You gotta work. Jesus was a carpenter. Even when he launched his ministry, there were people who, by their relationship with him, they said, so that you can keep on reaching folk, we're going to fund your basic needs. And there were people, the Bible tells you about women who supported him. That was part of their ministry. You got to understand something. Nobody's just going to give you a living because you're cute. You've got to learn how to do life right.
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2: What was he other than an anointed apostle? He was a tent maker. He made tents for his living. Peter and several of the other disciples, fishermen. Luke, one of the followers of Christ, was a physician. He was a doctor. The saints had jobs in the first century of the church's history. And guess what? The saints of the 21st century better get to work. You gotta go to work. If you don't go to work, it ought to be because God has so blessed your family that y'all got it like that. Even then, you need to be doing the work God has assigned to your life to do. See, your vocation is what you're paid to do. Your calling is what you're made to do. So even if you got so much money, you don't have to worry about the vocation, you still have to fulfill your calling. Everybody has to do the work. In fact, what did Jesus say in John 4? He said, my meat is to do the will of him who sent me. He said, that's how I get fulfilled, is making sure every day I'm doing the things that God has called me to do. So saints, be okay with honorable work, honest work, not under the table money that doesn't honor God. And you got to do that. Let me get in trouble more since you're already mad at me. Jesus also taught his disciples to pay their taxes. See, some of y'all try to get slick. Well, the man always got his hand in my pocket anyway. I don't need to give Sam all that money. Uncle Sam, he needs that money so that you can live in this country, so that you can drive these streets. The infrastructure needs funding. Everything around you needs funding. Taxes funds it. You can tell me all day about what you don't like about the way the

0: government is set up and all that. I hear you. When you get through mouthing off, pay your taxes. You got to pay your taxes, saints. Jesus taught his disciples. They caught a fish one day, and Jesus said, your tax money is in that mouth. So you got to do what you got to do. We got to stop thinking being slick is good. We're putting on the newness. We're embracing newness. Being slick is not good. In the streets, it's good. But in the kingdom, it's not good. And I don't know about you, but I want to be a blessed man. The way to be blessed is to do it God's way. Now, speaking of being blessed, let me make sure you understand. There have always been Christians who think, you know, the holy way is the poor way, the poverty way. Listen, some folks are called to poverty. They really are. I've met people during the course of my life and my ministry, and they were called, and some even took a vow of poverty, but others just felt a real call to divest their worldly things and live very simply. They often move into poor communities, and they disciple that way. If that's your calling, by all means, I'm going to pray for you and support you. Have nothing bad to say to you, but not everybody is called to be poor. In fact, we need some rich folk in the kingdom. So you just need to get it straight. Yes, I know some folk I met when I first got to California in 1989, within the first year or two, I met some urban missionaries, and that was their calling. They moved into East Palo Alto and other communities nearby, and they were, you know, they came from have environment, and they intentionally moved into have not environment, and they wanted to minister and what have you, and did an excellent job. To this day, I still know some of them and appreciate them so much. But one time I remember one of them coming to me saying, I preached a particular message, and they said, I know you're not preaching the prosperity gospel. I hear very clearly that you have sound biblical reasoning. Said, but you just were emphasizing, telling these young people that they could expect and have vision to be well off. And I'm uncomfortable with that. And I said, let me help you with something. You moved into the hood to help some folk who have never had, and you want to build them up spiritually. I appreciate that. And I'll help you build them up spiritually. But when you start telling them that they can't have money, you're going to turn them off. And I understand why. You don't go to people who never had it and tell them God doesn't want them to have it, because that's not what your Bible says. I said, these kids back in 1990 and such like that, I said, they're seeing drug dealers drive up and down their streets in Mercedes. They want to know, can I walk with your Jesus and still try to believe for a Mercedes? And I said, so what I was teaching them is, yes, get your education, follow Jesus, do life right, get scholarships, get well educated. God will bless you one day. You can drive a Benzo. And they said, okay, I see what you mean. I said, yeah, you don't want to drive a Benzo, but you probably had them before. Your family got them. These kids never saw them, and they want one. I said, and my job is to tell them you can have it, but do it God's way. And they said, okay, we see you. We got on the same page. I'm glad they got on the same page, because I didn't want them to continue to have the right to be wrong. You don't come to the hood, tell folk you just need to put Jesus first and don't worry about stuff. We need some stuff, but teach them how to do it the right way. As soon as my church grew, as soon as my salary grew, and I was able to drive right, I was driving right. I went down them same streets that the dealers were driving down, and I came down there. Hey, Pastor Paul, said, yeah, praise God. Hallelujah. They see me now. They see me rolling in a Tesla. Thank you, Jesus. Hallelujah. I'm loving it. Now, don't y'all write me, oh, see, I thought you was a man of God. You're driving a Tesla. I am a man of God, and I do drive a Tesla. If you wanted me to prove that I was holy, and if you believe that the way to prove that is to drive a little raggedy car and just keep the same, you just came the wrong season. I had years in my early years in California. I'd have shown you all the poverty you could stand. I had the second worst car in the church. There's one sister, she's with me today. I won't call her name, she'll get mad. She had a worse car than me. I was so glad that I didn't have the worst car in the church. But I had the second worst car in the church for years. But God bless me, and now I can roll the way I want to roll, because I did it right. I gave right all while I was believing. You got to understand, there's no automatic contradiction between having things. God's not against you having things. God's against things having you. Ooh, I just said something. He's not against you having things. He's against things having you. Where you get that, Pastor? 1 Timothy chapter 6. Don't you come for me. I got my Bible in front of me. 1 Timothy 6, verse 17. Paul said to his spiritual son, Timothy, command those who are rich in this present world. What does that mean? How's Timothy going to command people who are rich unless they're in the kingdom? Because he's a spiritual leader. He's not going to go out into the Roman world, into Ephesus, and tell all rich people this. He's talking to kingdom people. He says, command them who are rich to do what? Not to be haughty. This is a word for y'all who are aspiring to having more. You're climbing the corporate ladder or the entrepreneurial ladder. Bible says, don't be haughty. Keep your attitude right. Don't trust in uncertain riches. Just because you have it doesn't mean you can trust it. In fact, the Bible says, don't trust it. Have you ever been through a downturn? You thought you had everything going good, and the next thing you know, your 401k was a 101k. Next thing you know, money was evaporating from your accounts. So don't trust in it, but trust in the living God. Right here, 1 Timothy 6:17. Always trust in God. Never trust your bottom line. Because God says he will give you all things to enjoy, right there in the passage. And then verse 18, let him do good. That's what Paul said in Ephesians 4. Make sure that with the things God blesses you as you earn your living honorably, make sure that you do good. You got to help other people. You can't just help yourself. My four and no more. That's not a kingdom value. You got to help other people. Sometimes God will make you help strangers. Let me help you, Christian. Sometimes you help somebody and you don't know. Well, see, there's so many people out here scamming, so I don't give people when they come to, that they might be running the game. They might be running the game, but they also could be a setup. So sometimes you just got to bless somebody whether you think they deserve it or not. Ooh, I just said something again. Do good that they may be rich in good works. The rich people, he said, make sure you're not just rich in money. Make sure you're rich in good works. He says, be ready to give, because sometimes God's just going to make you give. Be ready to give, be willing to share, storing up for yourselves a good foundation for the time to come that you may lay hold on eternal life. Oh, saints, we got to get this right. The new life is quit lying, quit stealing, work honorably, and work an honorable job, and make sure that you're ready to give to people.
1: Generosity is a big part of living an honorable lifestyle, and God promises to bless us when we live that way. As Jesus said, "Give and it shall be given to you. A good measure, pressed down, shaken together, and running over will be poured into your lap." You know, one of the best gifts we can share with others is the gift of our own salvation in Christ. In fact, that's the last thing Jesus told us to do, to go out into the world and make disciples of all nations. And to get that job done, it takes all of us working together. So right now, as we are finishing up what has been a difficult season financially for the ministry, we are asking all of our listening friends and partners to prayerfully consider making a generous gift. 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
0: Paul is saying, let no words that cause death or decay to the hearer come out of your mouth. 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
2: Don't speak decay. 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
1: That's next time in our message, Say the Right Thing. Until then, remember, he who began a good work in you will bring it to completion. In Christ, you are destined for victory.

0: destinybayarea.org.
1: Foundations of Freedom, a look at America's founding principles and the leaders who shaped our nation.
2: Ronald Reagan understood that preserving liberty required more than defending it. It had to be taught. In his 1989 farewell address, Reagan warned America about the danger of losing its national memory. If we forget what we did, we won't know who we are. Reagan understood that a free nation cannot preserve principles its people no longer understand. Every generation must learn why America's freedoms matter, understand the sacrifices that secured them, and accept the responsibilities that come with self-government. Liberty cannot be simply inherited. It must be intentionally passed from one generation to the next. Because when we fail to teach the meaning of freedom, we eventually lose the will to preserve it. So, are we preparing the next generation merely to inherit liberty, or teaching them why it is worth preserving?
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12: Welcome to 10 Talents. 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I have a crossover guest this week with Silicon Valley Insider, my friend Heather Wilson. I met Heather and her husband Dan in Barcelona at our friend Epi's Bold Awards annual gala. 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
13: It's great to be here.
12: So Heather, I'm going to start off as we start off with Silicon Valley Insider, but it's going to go a little bit different. We're going to once again start at the dining room table. But I wanted to talk about more your family story, in that you already had a number of biological children, and then you and Dan had been waiting on the Lord about whether you should expand your family or not. You thought you'd give it some years, and then yet you had about 5 new additions to your family. That, to me, was like the most amazing story.
13: Yeah, so it actually didn't really happen exactly like that, but close. So we had 4 children and we were done. We weren't going to expand our family anymore. We were done. My youngest was 10. Life was looking easier. We were moving forward and, going, okay, 10 more years and we'll be empty nesters. And I was, getting close to almost 40, and life was good. And then I found out I was pregnant. So this was not I want to expand my family. This was oh my goodness, a blessing baby, bonus baby, whatever you want to call it. And so I find out I'm pregnant, almost turning 40. And I am like, oh my goodness, I do not want to have another baby. Like, I'm almost done. I have a grandkid already. And so I have, and I know the facts. I knew that if once she came, I would not be able to imagine life without her. And sure enough, that's how it has been. But at the time, it was not in my plans. But yet we have Kenzie. And because we have this 10-year gap with 4 older kids and now a 10-year mm-hmm. gap and a baby, we said, you know what? What if we were to adopt a child, just because we have this big gap and Kenzie's going to grow up almost like an only child and we're going to be raising kids for the rest of our lives anyways. And so we talked about adopting maybe from the fostering in our lives. And it just never happened because we had 4 of our own kids. We didn't really, feel like we had much time. And so we thought, let's go through the home study process, go through our local system to see if there's a need for a child to come into our home that we could adopt. Maybe, 7, 8 years old. I did not want a baby. I already had a baby. Well, fast forward a year, we've gone through all the process. We hadn't heard anything. And we're like, okay, maybe this isn't going to happen. Give, Send, Go. My company had started to take off. It was like, maybe that's what I'm supposed to be working on. I have a baby now. She's almost 2. I have a 12-year-old, a 15-year-old, a 17-year-old, and a baby that's out of the house. And I go away on a cruise. It's been almost a year since we even started the process of fostering. And we just kind of put it on, okay, I guess it's not what we're supposed to do. I get a phone call while I'm away with my mother and mother-in-law on this Christmas gift we gave each other. And I get a call and it says, congratulations, you've been approved as a foster parent. And I was like, well, it's about time. It's been like a year. And they said, and we have 5 siblings we need to emergency remove from their home. Can you take them? And so I was like, oh, my 5 kids, like I have 5 kids at home. Like, so I call my husband and I said, listen, I'm going to be home in 2 days. Let me know what you decide. Cause I don't know anything. Here's the phone number. So I sent him the phone number. I lost service because the boat pulled out from port. And I wondered, did he say yes? What did he decide?
12: And so let it all go to Dan to decide on his own.
13: I let it all go to Dan, which I also feel like was a God thing in the moment. But I'll explain in a minute. So I get home 2 days later and I pull into my driveway and my front door opens. Now, again, I have a 2-year-old, a 12-year-old, a 15, 17, a daughter who's married with a baby already. And my front door opens and a 10, 9, 8, 6 and 5-year-old come running out of my house. And I get out of my car and I go, what are you all doing out my house? And they look at me and they said, are you that dude's girlfriend? Because they didn't know who I was, why I'm at the house. They'd been with Dan for the last 2 days. They were wondering if I was that dude's girlfriend. And I said, I'm his wife. And then life went 0 to 60 in the matter of seconds. These kids came from pretty severe abuse. Their mom and the girlfriend had locked them in closets and tased them and fed them dog poop. And it was a really horrific story. They're in jail for 35 plus years right now. And we were supposed to have these 5 kids for 15 days while they try to find an emergency placement, see if there's any family members or anybody that could take them. And it turned into almost 2 years of having these children in addition to our five at our home. And I actually wrote a book about it a couple of years ago called Are You That Dude's Girlfriend? Oh. And it's the subtitle's Learning to Love Like Jesus, because I would have told you that I love Jesus. Like, I served in church. My husband was a worship pastor. But there's something different when loving like Jesus requires sacrifice, like an everyday sacrifice of what you want for the needs of somebody else. And so it became a 2-year journey. They stayed with us for almost 2 years of learning to love like Jesus when life was hard, when I was tired, when I was grumpy, letting God work some of those things out in me so that I could become a little bit more like him as what his goal is. That's what God's goal is when he puts us in circumstances, is to continue to make us more like him if we let it. And so that is a story that I still look back on and I go, man, it's crazy. It's a few years ago now, we adopted one of the kids. And so we have he's now 16, and I have Kenzie, who's 11, and the rest of the kids are out of the house. And so life is busy and full, but yeah, God puts us in situations to say, are you going to be obedient? Do you want to learn to love like me? And yeah, it's not always easy.
12: Well, thank you for giving in depth, because when we first met, I didn't get the full story, which is even more mind-boggling. I mean, it's certainly impressive. I don't know if I could have done that, honestly, but that the fact that you and Dan felt called to serve in this way, and like, basically you have an entirely grown-up family already and you are restarting, that's amazing. It takes a lot of dedication. You have a life verse.
13: I do have a life verse, and it was funny because it was always when I say it, and I speak at a lot of women's retreats and stuff, and I always think it's funny when I tell my life verses, because I always, growing up, would say my life verse is Hebrews 13:5, but then I'd say B, which is funny because, like, who has just like a half a verse for their life verse? I never realized how kind of weird it is. So I took the second half of the verse, and it says, Hebrews 13:5b says, never will I leave you, never will I forsake you. And it's God just saying, I won't leave you or forsake you if you have a relationship with me. Now that I'm older, and I remember years ago being like, I wonder what the first part of the verse is. And so I went and looked, and it says, keep your lives free from the love of money and be content with what you have, because God has said, never will I leave you and never will I forsake you. And so the whole verse isn't just the promise that God says he won't leave you and forsake you. The whole verse is saying, be content with what you have, because we have more than enough with God's promise of never leaving us.
12: Now that's deep. I mean, it's especially in context of me learning not just about your story with your family, with Dan, with the foster children, but also as we covered with Give, Send, Go and how you chose not to have a platform fee, and that could be perceived from business people that is limiting your potential for generating profit. And so that full story arc in the verse itself makes total sense to me.
13: Yes, it's amazing how, you know, God does. He sets you on these journeys, and you see the arcs where he's like, okay, here, I'm leading you here. And who knew that when I claimed that verse as a teenager, never will I leave you or forsake you, that the meaning would be even much greater as I grew older.
12: Right. And then I assume that you're not fostering more kids. I mean, you and Dan are finished with the...
13: We are, you know, so we stayed in the system for a bit if they needed people for respite, or they'd asked at one point if we would take a couple more kids for a little bit of time, and we'd said yes, but then there was just, it didn't end up working out. And so we aren't fostering at this time any more children.
12: And then because you basically had a whole family that the kids aged, moved out, and then you have children now. What is, like, does it feel like Groundhog Day? Does it feel familiar, or is it a completely separate experience?
13: Yeah, it's pretty interesting. So I had a daughter get married this last weekend, and all the kids came into town, which is always great, because I have my oldest with my grandkids live right down the street from me, so I get to see them. But then my next daughter is a missionary in Cambodia, and so I don't get to see her as often. So she came home for the wedding, and then my next daughter, Harmony, got married and lives locally here. My son, Cade, lives out in Colorado, And then I have Dwight, my adopted son, and Kenzie, my baby. And it feels just like parenting. Like, it all comes back to you very quick. It's like riding a bike, right? Like all the seasons. I think that I'm a little more laid back now that I'm older. Things aren't as I realize what's important a little bit more, even in the parenting journey of things. There are days that I'll look at Dan and go, man, we could be empty nesters right now. All our kids would have been out of the house and we still have two more. It's fun going to our school and picking up my daughter and then my grandkids and everybody being confused on one of them's mine, but they all look the same age. And how does this all work that I'm grandma and then mom to this one? So there's some fun times there, but it's great to have the cousins. So, or actually my daughter, they're not cousins. They'd seem like cousins. My daughter's the aunt and Dwight's the uncle of my grandkids who are similar ages.
14: Yeah, that's, I mean, I can't even imagine. I've grown up with kids like that. It's just, yeah. I think the beautiful thing as we finish up this segment is that, you know, you and Dan followed a calling and you were able to bless others. You're able to expand your family and share your love. And I think that is an amazing story. Heather's life verse again is Hebrews 13:5. This is the first segment of 10 Talents for this week. On our next segment, we come back with Heather. We're going to talk more about her journey as a tent maker. If you have any questions or comments, you go to xtalents.com. And Heather's got her own website, which is Heather Lynn, one N, Wilson, heatherlynnwilson.com. And we will be right back.

0: Welcome back to 10 Talents. We're the show that multiplies impact and adds value. Special guest Heather Wilson, who is also a guest on Silicon Valley Insider this week. Heather is very well known as the co-founder, co-CEO of GiveSendGo. We talk a lot about GiveSendGo on Silicon Valley Insider. We'll talk a little bit about it here in the context of Marketplace. So welcome back, Heather.
1: Again, great to be here.
0: So when I met you in Barcelona at Epi's event with your husband, Dan, you were actually giving a talk. It was very powerful. I was like, wow, this is something that 10 Talents is actually built on. Matthew 25, the parable of talents, and how the master Christ had given each of his three servants a measure of wealth to multiply. And so when I met you and Dan, I'm like, these people are living it. Do you call yourselves? I mean, I call you a 10 maker marketplace leader. Do you call yourselves that, or does that identify with you? Did you think about that, or just became an extension of something you're already doing?
1: Yeah, I don't necessarily, it's not a term that I necessarily use for myself. I think that, you know, we started out with the foster care story and saying yes to Jesus. And I think that this is exactly what it is. It's like saying, God, you're going to use your talents. That whole story is like saying, yes, God, you gave me something and I'm going to go and use it to the best of my ability to bring glory and expand your kingdom, and bring glory to you and expand your kingdom. And so for me, starting GiveSendGo was another, I didn't know that we would be the second largest, you know, the Christian crowdfunding platform in the world. I didn't know I'd be in 80 countries. Like I didn't know all of these things when I said yes. I think the adventure, and I say this a lot, I speak at women's retreats a lot. And I think what I say is, God wants to lead us on an adventure. And if you're not seeing an adventure in your life, then you need to have a conversation with him, because he has plans for you that he's prepared in advance for you to do. And we can say yes to those, or we can say no to those. And we can miss opportunities if we decide to say, no, I'm uncomfortable, I don't want to do that. I could have said no to GiveSendGo. Hey, I'm busy, I have lots going on, I have other plans. I could have said no to foster kids. It's too much work. I don't have the money. I don't have the space. I had all the excuses everybody else did, except I also had four other kids. Like this, you know, like I just am like, we always are able to come up with excuses if we want. And I think the adventure Jesus wants to lead us on is to have us say yes. And it brings me back to a day years ago. I used to work at restaurants. My husband was a worship pastor, and he would go to work during the day and then at nighttime come home, and I would go to make a little extra money. I'd go and work at a restaurant. And this girl started working there, and she was about my age, and she was married as well. And so we became pretty quick friends. And she started having concerns about her marriage, and I would talk to her and I'd give her marriage advice and things like that. And I really felt like the Lord was like, Heather, tell her about me, like tell her about the hope that's in me. And I was like, oh, I'm at a restaurant. It's like busy and weird, and I don't want to push her away. Like we're just becoming friends. And I really felt like God was like, tell her more than just how to have a good marriage, you know? And I kept putting it off because I just was a little apprehensive about what she would think of me. Would she think I'm weird? I don't know if anybody else has been there before, but she stops working at the restaurant. And a months later, she comes in with her husband for dinner, and I see her and I'm like, oh my gosh, how are you? I hadn't seen her, you know, how are you working now? How are things? And we start talking, and she says, oh my gosh, my neighbor invited me to church, and me and my husband got baptized last week. And like my stomach dropped. Now, I was happy for them.
0: Yeah.
1: But I knew that I had been invited into an adventure that the God's like, Heather, I want to use you to tell this girl about my love for her. And I had chosen not to. And now God's plan still happened. He still used somebody else. And at that moment, I was like, I don't want to miss. I don't want to miss saying yes to Jesus. I want to see those stories. I want to have so many stories, because each story represents a crown I get to throw at Jesus's feet when I get to heaven and said, I did this for you, Jesus. Here's a crowd. It's not because I'm cool and I have a cool website and I'm doing this for you. And I think that's that tent maker thing. Like, I'm going to work and do it all for the glory of God.
0: Yeah. I mean, this is amazing. I relate to this story a lot, and I'm going to bring up two Bible stories that just popped in my head to relate to this example you gave, that you don't want to miss out. So I don't want to get too much into theology today, but I believe in free will, right? I mean, we could talk about Calvinists, hyper-Calvinists. And, anyway, I believe in free will. And so we think about the story of Abraham. We all know Abraham, but people don't always remember Abraham's father's name, who is Terah, T T-E-R-A-H. So in Genesis 11, God didn't call Abraham into the promised land. God called Terah to go into the promised land. And then somewhere in Genesis 11, it just says Terah stopped going and sent Abraham and Lot on to the promised land. And so God gives choices and there are opportunities for us. And so we know the story of Abraham because Abraham is the one who fulfilled God's plan. But arguably, the original plan that God had was for Terah, who did not continue on. But he still had Abraham fulfill that. And then we think about in the story of Acts, Philip and the Ethiopian eunuch, depending on how your translation, your interpretation, I should say, Philip was literally teleported to be able to witness to this eunuch, right? Because that was the purpose. So God always has a backup as well, because it's in his sovereignty to know what's going to happen. And so your realization that you didn't want to miss out, but yet it was still fulfilled, we all have that opportunity. That was the whole point of the parable of the talents. God gave everybody a measure of something to be accountable for that he entrusted them with, but he allowed them to cultivate it any way they wanted to.
1: Yeah, absolutely. And I think that he continues, and we should have stories, and they might not always be taking in five foster kids or some speaking in front of parliament or starting a global business. It might be being aware of the voice that says, hey, you should pray for that person in front of you in line because they seem to be limping and they seem to be having a hard time. Maybe ask them if everything's okay. We should have just stories of stopping to help the person on the side of the road, of blessing someone with some groceries, of God just using us. That's being vessels for him to use. And I think too often, especially nowadays with technology and all that, we get so distracted. It's like the best tool for Satan. It's like, oh, I'll just keep them so busy looking down at their phones that they're not looking at anybody around them. And we miss opportunities, I think, every day. And so I really do believe that our work, whatever you do, is an opportunity to be your mission field. I think that whether you own the business or whether you just show up at a business and work, that you do it for the glory of God, that you realize there are human beings all around you that need to know the hope that's in the good news. We call it good news, and then we act like it's embarrassing. And that there are people around that need to know that good news. You know, recently, this beginning of this year, I was talking to my son who had been in a group called YWAM, which is Youth with a Mission, is a mission organization. So he was with them. A couple of my kids have been. And he was talking about doing a school of biblical studies, and they read through the Bible in like 3 months, I think. And I was like, I'm a reader. I love to read. I'm a fast reader. I said, I wonder if I could read in the Bible in a month. And so in January, where there's 31 days, I decided I was going to read through the Bible in a month. And I read, and it took about 2.5 to 3 hours a day. I'd have to be intentional to like read an hour in the morning and then some at lunchtime and then some at night. But it was doable. It was definitely doable. And I read through the story without studying. I just read, and I highlighted verses along the way that like stuck out that I wanted to go back to. But I just read through the Bible and reading the big picture. So often we just take a verse here and a verse here and have somebody telling us what to think about things, and reading the big picture, it was so eye-opening for me that I started to decide, I was like, you know what? I want to invite other people into this journey. And so if you do go to my website, Heather Lynn, L-Y-N, Wilson.com, I actually have challenges. So starting in July, I'm like, I'm going to invite other people to read through the Bible with me in a month. And then I thought, you know, not everybody is a reader and that could be hard. So I said, all right, I'll have a challenge for 3 months as well, if someone wants to do the 3 months. And then in August, I said, you know what? I'm going to read James every single day for the month of August, the same book, the five chapters. And I said, over 400 people sign up to read James with me, like people I don't know, just to read James with me. And then this month, I have a lot of people that have signed up to learn the Beatitudes, to memorize the Beatitudes. And I feel like this has been another me just saying yes to God, not even like planning it. This wasn't something I planned that I knew I was going to do. But I was like, wow, I obeyed God in reading the Bible. I got so much out of it. I want to invite other people into this adventure. I invited other people, and then I was like, what else can I invite them into? Reading the Bible? What if we read James? And now what if we memorize the Beatitudes? And then next month it's Psalms and Proverbs, you know? And so I have it through the end of the year, different challenges that people can join in. And I just want to tell people, first, we need to be spending time in the Word of God.
0: Sure.
1: It's God's word. But secondly, just say yes to the opportunities he puts in front of you. Just say yes.
0: Yeah, that's amazing. Just say yes to the opportunities God puts in front of you. I had a question about these challenges you put on your website. Are they interactive? I mean, are you interacting with your audience, or is that, hey, here's something to read? I mean, this 400 people sign up is amazing. Are they also interacting with you?
1: Yeah, so everybody gets their own dashboard, and you can invite a group to, so you can invite people, and then you all share a dashboard and see who's read each day. You can write to each other, and then every day you get an email from me that just gives you a little encouragement. So every morning at like 6 a.m. I think it goes out, depending on what challenge you're in, I just schedule them out, that you'll get, where it's not a devotion from me, like, because I feel like there's so many devotionals out there. Let's get reading the Bible. Let's not hear what someone else has to say about the Bible. Let's actually read the Bible. So I just say, today we're going to be reading, you know, Genesis. And then that goes through creation all the way up to Abraham, right? So I give like a little tiny blurb and say, I kind of like cheerlead them on. For James, every morning they'd get like, read James again, and here's something you should pray about today. And then they would have a journal on their dashboard that they could type in and write down what they were thinking, and then they could download the journal at the end. They get a certificate at the end. They could share with friends. So all of these, they are slightly interactive. For memorizing the Beatitudes, I have all these games that you can go on and you can play memorizing games for the Beatitudes. And I just today got probably about 8 different emails from people going, I already know the first 5 verses of Matthew 5. And I don't know, I haven't memorized something in years. Like, I didn't know that my brain still worked, right? We don't have to memorize things anymore. And so I tried to make it interactive, but not me telling you what to think. Me just encouraging you to continue to dive into scripture.
0: Heather, there's so many things I did not know about you, but that is very cool. 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Heather, it was so great to have you on 10 Talents and Silicon Valley Insider this week, learning more about you, your family, and just all the great things you're doing and feel called for on your personal journey. So thanks a lot.
1: Thank you for having me. It's great to see you again.
0: You know, thanks. And I want to have you back on. So best to you. Congratulations again on your daughter's wedding. And I'll see everyone on the next one.
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5: 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He is the God that's with his people throughout all the trials of history and the trials of their life. 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
19: With SRN News, I'm Ron Taylor. President Trump has arrived in Dublin for talks with Ireland's president and prime minister. The president is set to hold separate meetings Saturday with Irish President Catherine Connolly and Prime Minister Michael Martin. He also plans remarks to U.S. and Irish business leaders and at the U.S. ambassador's official residence before he travels to Doonbeg on the country's Atlantic coast. Saudi Arabia says it shut down a major pipeline a day after it was attacked by drones, and Yemen's Iranian-backed Houthi rebels captured a strategic island at the southern entrance to the Red Sea, opening a new front in the Iran war. The Houthis made their biggest territorial gains in years along one of the world's key shipping lanes. The gains could boost Iran's strategy of driving up world oil and gas prices to pressure the U.S. more, even more. You'll find more at srnnews.com. 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
20: Foundations of Freedom, a look at America's founding principles and the leaders who shaped our nation.
21: Ronald Reagan understood that preserving liberty required more than defending it. It had to be taught. In his 1989 farewell address, Reagan warned America about the danger of losing its national memory. If we forget what we did, we won't know who we are. Reagan understood that a free nation cannot preserve principles its people no longer understand. Every generation must learn why America's freedoms matter, understand the sacrifices that secured them, and accept the responsibilities that come with self-government. Liberty cannot be simply inherited. It must be intentionally passed from one generation to the next. Because when we fail to teach the meaning of freedom, we eventually lose the will to preserve it. So, are we preparing the next generation merely to inherit liberty, or teaching them why it is worth preserving?
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0: Husbands are going to offend their wives. Wives are going to offend their husbands. Friends will offend one another, maybe intentionally, maybe unintentionally, but it will happen.
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0: The objective is to resolve, not to win the argument. This

And so many arguments. As one person is making her point, the other person is formulating his response. He's not really hearing her point, he's preparing his counterpoint. It's tactical gamesmanship, and they're keeping mental score. Well, hopefully that doesn't sound familiar. But if it does, today on A New Beginning, Pastor Greg Laurie helps us learn to resolve conflict by following an example we see in Scripture. Today, practical help for everyone.

Acts chapter 15, and the title of my message is How to Resolve Conflict. We're going to look at a story now in the Bible as two godly men have a conflict. Two men who love the Lord have a disagreement, and they were apostles nonetheless. And we're going to see some very important things from this. But we have some troublemakers that have entered the scene. They're believers in Jesus. They're Jewish, and they have a Jewish background, and they felt that one had to be circumcised before they could become a Christian. They were placing an unnecessary barrier on these new believers. So Paul and Barnabas are now a missionary team, and they're not happy about it. And they thought, we need to go back to the leaders in Jerusalem and get this resolved. So the apostles and elders met together to resolve this issue. The apostles gave a ruling. So basically they said, okay, we're not going to require circumcision. To become a Christian, you need to believe in Jesus. Look at verse 11 of chapter 15. We believe through the grace of the Lord Jesus Christ, we shall be saved. Bottom line, it's Jesus plus nothing. It's Jesus only. You don't need anything more than Jesus. But sometimes we act as though we achieve salvation through our own efforts. I heard about a multimillionaire who was talking with someone, and the person said, can you tell me the secrets of how you became a multimillionaire? The guy said, sure. When I was a very young man, I was dirt poor. There were tough times when I was motivated and energetic. So with my last dime, I bought an apple. I spent the whole night polishing that apple. And then I took it downtown and I sold it for 50 cents. I took that 50 cents and I bought 5 more apples and I polished them and I sold them for $2.50. Then I bought more apples and more apples till I'd made $100. And then my wife's father died and left us $10 million. So, he didn't become a millionaire by polishing apples. He became a millionaire because he received an inheritance. And we don't become a Christian by polishing apples, so to speak, our good works. I did this, I did that. It's all based on what Jesus did for us, not on what we do for Jesus, right? But then once we are saved, we should want to please the Lord and honor the Lord and obey the Lord. So that's the ruling of the apostles. Okay, so let's come back to our topic. How do we resolve conflict? Acts 15, verse 36. Sometime later, Paul said to Barnabas, let's go back and visit the believers in all the towns where we preach the word of God and see how they're doing. Barnabas wanted to take John, also called Mark, with him, John Mark. Paul did not think it was a good idea or wise to take him because he had deserted them in Pamphylia and had not continued with them in the work. They had such a sharp disagreement, they parted company. Barnabas took Mark and sailed for Cyprus. Paul chose Silas and left, commended by the believers to the grace of God. And he went through Syria and Cilicia, strengthening the churches. So here's the conflict. Two men of God see things in a different way. Mr. Encouragement, that would be Barnabas, wants to take his nephew, John Mark. Yeah, John Mark messed up. Yeah, John Mark bailed on them on an earlier trip. But hey, let's give him another chance. Paul's reaction is, no, we can't have that happen. We can't have someone walk away from us in the middle of one of these ministry trips we're taking. So they disagreed with it. The friction developed, and then they parted ways. So now let's answer the question, how do you resolve conflict? If you're taking notes, here's point number one. The person you're disagreeing with, don't talk about them, talk to them. Don't talk about them, talk to them. Paul and Barnabas had this conversation face to face. And by the way, this is not the only time that Paul differed with someone. He said, I disagreed with Peter to his face. That's kind of heavy duty. Peter and Paul having an argument? What would you do if you were there?
what side do you choose? Peter? Paul? It's like your parents fighting, right? You don't know how to react to it. The Battle of the Titans. They had disagreements. And here's the thing. If you know someone who's a Christian, and maybe they're doing something they should not be doing, and because you love them, you go to them, you're being a true friend. Because the Bible says, faithful are the wounds of a friend, but the kisses of an enemy are deceitful. Open rebuke is better than secret love. Don't talk about them, talk to them. Don't post a comment on their post publicly for everyone to see. You have a relationship with them. Text them directly. Call them directly. Better yet, sit down with them, because a true friend stabs you in the front, not in the back. Go to them. And a lot of times we won't do this. We'll just let it fester and we'll become more angry. Now, by the way, on this particular argument,

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2: To me on the beach in slow motion. Okay, however you meet, reality is going to kick in. And you're two imperfect people in a relationship. And you have to work through these things because conflicts are going to come. I've had couples come to me and say, Greg, would you perform our ceremony? Would you marry us? Well, let me ask you, are you both Christians? Oh, yes. How long have you known each other? 6 months. Okay. Have you guys had a conflict or an argument? Oh, no. We love each other too much. Yeah, no. Go have an argument. You're going to have to learn how to resolve conflict. And that's so important. So when you're having a conflict in your marriage, you want to learn how to listen. Listen to what your mate is saying. I know you have your counterpoint. I know you have your argument. I know you think you're in the right and they're in the wrong, but at least listen to them and hear what they're saying. Try not to let it escalate. Don't raise your voice. Don't insult them. Don't call them names. Don't say things like, you always, because they don't. Try to remain calm. Hear what it is they're saying and never fight in front of the kids. Ever. Make that a hard rule in your house. Now, once you've heard them, you state your point of view. Hopefully they'll listen to you as you've listened to them. Now you need to try to find a compromise, perhaps some kind of resolution. Ephesians 4:26 says, don't let the sun go down on your anger. In other words, don't go to bed mad at each other. Fight to resolve, not to win. If you go into it to win, you lose, even if you win. The objective is to resolve, not to win the argument.
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3: 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Well, today, Pastor Greg is helping us learn to resolve conflict biblically. His first point, when you disagree with someone, don't talk about them, talk to them. Let's continue.
2: Number two, forgive the person you have the conflict with. Forgive the person you have the conflict with. You say, well, Greg, they don't deserve my forgiveness. Listen, forgiveness, according to C.S. Lewis, does not mean excusing. So maybe they don't deserve your forgiveness, but you forgive them anyway. I remember I was having a meal years ago with Cliff Barrows. Cliff Barrows was a longtime associate of Billy Graham. Cliff would lead worship and was sort of the MC of the Billy Graham events, and he was a wonderful man. And he said this to me. Once, as we're talking, he says, Greg, there are eight words you should be willing to say to your spouse every single day. Here they are. I'm sorry, please forgive me, and I love you. Pretty good. I'm sorry, please forgive me, and I love you. And I would add these words as well. It was my fault. You'll be amazed at how quickly that will diffuse a disagreement. Because they're not expecting that. They're going in, and you're listening, and they're going off, and then when they're done, you say, wow. I'm sorry. It was my fault. Please forgive me. They're like, yeah,

All right. It works. I said this before, and it was put in one of my devotions. And a guy was reading the devotion. He'd never heard this before. Okay, so just say, I'm sorry, please forgive me, and I love you, and it was my fault. So he walks into the other room where his wife is. He says, honey, I want to tell you something. She says, what? He says, I'm sorry, please forgive me, I love you, it was my fault. He says, she starts crying. Thank you for saying that to me. And then he said, it's really not mine. Greg wrote it in some devotion. I said, you should have never said that. You should have gone with that. But it really can help diffuse tension, because we're going to have conflict. We're going to have to learn how to forgive. Husbands are going to offend their wives. Wives are going to offend their husbands. Parents will offend their children. Children will offend their parents. Family members will offend one another. Friends will offend one another, maybe intentionally, maybe unintentionally, but it will happen. Dogs will offend cats. Cats won't care. They don't care. They don't care about you or anything else. You cannot make peace with a cat. Anyway, so I digress. So we need to learn how to forgive, or you're going to end up as that bitter person. And when bitterness grows, it's the end of a relationship. The Bible warns in Hebrews 12:15, we should watch out that no poisonous root of bitterness grows up and troubles us, corrupting many. Not only is forgiveness important for you spiritually, it's actually important for you physically. It can help you to be a healthier person. I read an article, Time Magazine put it out. The title, what the cover story was, Should All Be Forgiven? And the article states, scientists and sociologists have begun to extract forgiveness and the act of forgiving from the confines of the confessional, transforming it into the subject of quantifiable research. A number of psychologists and psychotherapists have realized that there's nothing like forgiveness for dissipating anger, mending marriages, and banishing depression. Well, how about that? They caught up with the Bible, because the Bible says, be tenderhearted, forgiving one another, just as God in Christ has forgiven you. Third and last point, if possible, reconcile. If possible, reconcile. By the way, Paul ultimately reconciled with John Mark, because he wrote in 2 Timothy 4:11 to Timothy, get Mark here and bring him with you because he's helpful to me in my ministry. So in a way, we could go back to this story and say, Paul was right in what he said. He was saying to John Mark, look, young man, you need to be responsible. You need to keep your commitments. And when you say you're going to do something, you need to do it. So you can't come on the missionary journey with us this time. But then later, through the actions of John Mark, no doubt Paul said, you know, I like that kid. Send him over to me. He's been helpful to me. So we can learn from our mistakes. Paul did not hold a grudge. Neither should we. In the book of Genesis, we have Abraham and Lot. They had a conflict. Abraham was Lot's uncle. One day Abraham said to Lot, look, nephew, it's always drama with you, okay? All this tension between the people that are helping me and the people that are helping you, I think it's in our best interest that we part company. Look, I love you, but I just don't think we can travel together any longer. And so Abraham said, I'll tell you what, I'll give you the choice. You want to go this way? I'll go that way. Make your choice. Where do you want to go? Well, Lot looks and sees a very beautiful spot, and he says, well, I like that. It kind of reminds me of Egypt. It's lush and it's green. I want to go there. I think they call it Sodom and Gomorrah. And that's where he went, and Abraham went the other direction. A little time passes. Lot gets himself into some trouble. He's taken as a captive. Now, the news came to Abraham, your nephew has just been captured. He's a hostage. Abraham could have said, stupid kid, I warned him, you know, he deserves what he gets. No, Abraham goes and rescues his nephew. So here's my point. There was a parting of ways, but there was a reconciliation. The reality is, Lot was not nearly as godly as Abraham was, and Lot was kind of a spiritual drain. There are people like that we meet. When you get around them, they pull you down spiritually.
They might even profess to be a Christian, but they do pull you down. And you might say, you know, I don't want to hang around that person anymore. They're so critical. They're so negative. They're always down. They're always gossiping. They always have something bad to say about someone else. After I've been with them, I feel like I need to take a shower afterwards. I'm not going to hang around that person anymore. But then maybe one day that person is in trouble and you reach back out to them and you lift them up again. So we have to make these decisions in life as well. So try to resolve as best as possible. So let's wrap this message up and apply it to each of us personally. Before you can effectively forgive others, you yourself need to be forgiven. Do you remember the first words of Jesus as he hung on the cross? They were, "Father, forgive them, for they know not what they do." Forgiven people should be forgiving people. But let me ask you now, have you been forgiven of your sin? You don't have to clean your life up and come to Christ. You come to Christ, he'll clean your life up. You might say, well, I just need to get my life in order and start following these rules and regulations and get myself a Bible and make, just get a little religion. Listen, you don't need a little religion. You need a lot of Jesus. Just come to Jesus. Come to Jesus. You come to Jesus with your addictions. You come to Jesus with your problems. You come to Jesus with your sins. And you say, Lord, save me. And he'll forgive you and start changing you. The changes will follow the encounter with Christ. And maybe there's somebody here that needs to just come to Jesus. You don't realize that God loves you, or you haven't realized it up to this point. You don't realize, or you haven't realized that you could come into a relationship with him, but you can. If you want your sin forgiven, if you want Christ to come into your life, if you want to know that you will go to heaven when you die, if you're ready to say yes to Jesus, wherever you are, pray these words out loud. Lord Jesus, I know that I'm a sinner, but I know that you're the Savior who died on the cross for me. I turn from my sin now, and I choose to follow you from this moment forward. Thank you for hearing my prayer and answering this prayer. In Jesus' name I pray, amen.

0: 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Well, we're so excited to tell you about Pastor Greg's new book called What Every Growing Christian Needs to Know. Pastor Greg, you give some great insight on prayer in the book, among other things. How can we train ourselves to stop treating prayer like just an emergency hotline, you know, and start treating it like a real relationship with communication?
1: Well, thankfully, it can be both. You know, there are times when you're in a crisis and you can call out to the Lord and He promises He'll hear your prayer and He'll answer you. But the best way to pray is just do it continuously. The Bible says, pray without ceasing, for this is the will of God in Christ Jesus concerning you. Okay, pray without ceasing. How do I do that? Well, you can do it while you're driving to work. Well, wait, I have to keep my eyes open. Yeah, true. You don't have to close your eyes to pray. But it's just talking with God. It's listening to God. It's communing with God. It's sharing your concerns, your burdens, your joys, all of it with the Lord. And so it's something that every believer should learn to engage in on a regular basis, not unlike your relationship with your spouse or someone that's a close friend. You maybe are texting back and forth all day long. Maybe you're on the phone a little bit, but you're in constant communication with that person that you have a relationship with. The same is true of God. But we do this through prayer. And I want to encourage you to learn how to pray more effectively. There are obstacles to prayer. There are problems that will cause our prayers to not be answered in the affirmative. There are secrets to getting your prayers answered and a whole lot more. And I talk about all of this in my new book, What Every Growing Christian Needs to Know. I also talk about the importance of Bible study, how to get the most out of it. I talk also about the importance of being involved in a church. And I also deal with the importance of telling others about Jesus Christ. So let us send you a copy of this book that will help you learn how to pray more effectively. That's simply titled, What Every Growing Christian Needs to Know.
0: 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Well, next time, as Pastor Greg continues our revealing studies in the book of Acts, he brings us a timely message called How to Look Up When Things Look Down. 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

0: It's easy to trust God's sovereignty when we're enjoying His blessings, but what about when it seems like His hand is against us? That's the dilemma Habakkuk the prophet faced when God revealed how He was going to deal with Israel's disobedience. Today on Truth for Life Weekend, Alistair Begg examines the prophet's complaints and God's response. We're studying Habakkuk chapter 1.
1: Although Habakkuk lived long ago and far away, he introduces us to a timeless issue. Because as his prophecy opens, he's wrestling with the apparent inactivity of God in the face of injustice, violence, and destruction. His questions to God are straightforward. He's been praying, but he's growing weary. And so in verse 2, he asks the Lord, how long is it going to be that he has to keep coming to him in prayer, looking for an answer? And from the perspective of the prophet, there is a problem here as far as God's timing is concerned. The prophet knew well enough that when God established his covenant with his people, he promised that blessings would accompany their obedience. But he also promised that their disobedience would be followed by curses and by judgment. If you want to read of that for yourselves, you can read the whole of chapter 28 of Deuteronomy. It runs to some 60 verses or so, but essentially that is all that it is saying. God is saying to his people, if you will obey me, I will bless you and prosper you. If you disobey me, then curses will come down upon you and judgment will face you inevitably. And so the prophet, knowing that, is essentially saying, so what are you doing? You said back in Deuteronomy that if we stepped out of line, if your people were out of line, if they were involved in wickedness, you would do something, but apparently you are not doing anything. How long is this going to go on? Not only did he have a problem with God's timing, but he had a problem, as verse 3 makes clear, with God's tolerance. Why are you tolerating wrong? Why do you make me look at injustice? And when you read that, you realize that it is no small wonder why the prophets, in introducing what they have to say, refer to it not always as an oracle, as it is here at the beginning of Habakkuk, but as a burden. Indeed, a burden is the alternative word for oracle. And I think it is better to read it as a burden. Because what is actually happening is that God comes in some supernatural way and invades, if you like, the heart and mind of the prophet, a normal individual living a normal life in normal surroundings, reading his newspaper, going about his business. And God, if you like, impresses upon this character God's burden, his burden for a broken world, his burden for his wayward people. And he comes, as it were, and he lays that burden on the shoulders of the prophet. And he gives the prophet to see with eyes that make him unique among his contemporaries. And when he views the events and circumstances of life, he sees them almost as it were in another dimension, which lays upon him. And so it is that under the direction of God, for him to write in this way, to speak in this way, is not simply the proclamation of a seer or the introduction of an oracle, but is in every realistic sense the offloading of a burden. Now it is in verse 5 that we begin to get God's answer. And look at how he begins. Essentially, he says to Habakkuk, you may want to sit down for this, Habakkuk. That's really verse 5, isn't it? I want you to look at the nations and watch. Let me tell you what to look for, but beware. And in fact, be aware that it is going to be unbelievable to you. In fact, it is frankly amazing. Now, what he goes on to say is that this emerging superpower of the Chaldeans, it may be in your translation, or the Babylonians, it's a description of the same peoples, the emerging of this superpower is an instrument in Yahweh's hand. That's the significance of the opening phrase of verse 6. I am raising up the Babylonians. I am raising up the Babylonians. In other words, God reveals that the momentous historical events that are unfolding in Habakkuk's lifetime are under God's sovereign control. May I just say parenthetically that the momentous historical events which are unfolding in our lifetime are equally under God's sovereign control. God is not watching, as it were, from the ramparts of heaven to see how history is unfolding. He isn't doing it today, and he wasn't doing it then. And in verses 6 to 11, we essentially have a poem. But you will notice that at the very heart of it are these striking statements. Verse 7, the character of the Babylonians, they are a feared and a dreaded people, a law to themselves, and promote their own honor. And so he describes in rich poetic form the horses swifter than leopards, fiercer than wolves at dusk, their horsemen flying from afar. Verse 10, when they come on these various cities and when they bump up against these other little rulers, they just deride them. They scoff at rulers. But the prophet needs to know of their destiny. And in verse 11, we're told that then they sweep past like the wind and they go on. But they're guilty men whose own strength is their God. Now, in that section, what is happening is that God is answering the request of Habakkuk. He's letting him know that he, that is God, is at work, even though the prophet can't see it. He's letting him know that although the prophet is asking, why aren't you doing something? He is doing something. He is always at work. God is always at work. And so it was that far, far away from where Habakkuk was living in Babylon, the events were unfolding, momentous events that were going to change the course of world history. Habakkuk couldn't see that. Not until God opened his eyes to it. And even as he does, it is so amazing, it is so unbelievable that he stumbles over it as we're about to see. That the rise of Babylon wasn't as a result of some unique political strategy, but was as a result of God's sovereign design. And when you just pause for a moment and think about that, and put it in contemporary terms, and view the little history in which we live, the rise and fall of various groups and plans and dreams, the collapse of the Berlin Wall, the opening up of borders once closed, the meeting of people from places in the world that we thought we would never meet people and never see because they were closed off, they were unavailable. And so we stand back from our newspapers and we talk together about the multicultural nature of our world, and we look at our own dwindling empires and we see the destruction of the auto industry, and people bemoan and complain and wonder and worry and spill their coffee over their morning newspapers as they put their hands over their eyes, unwilling to see any more of it happen at all, forgetting all the time that God is sovereign over all these things too. And that his designs are different from our designs. He doesn't think as we think. He doesn't plan as we plan. He is not preoccupied with the trivial issues that focus our agendas. And again, the hymn writer helps us, doesn't he, Cowper? For a different reason, but the verse is good. Deep in unfathomable minds of never-failing skill, he treasures up his bright designs and works his sovereign will. You see, that's what Habakkuk needed to learn in his day. And the benefit of reading again the prophecy is being reminded of it in our own day. But you know, here's the exciting thing, and it just occurred to me this afternoon when I was thinking of this again. As I was thinking about all the dreadful aspect, if you like, of God raising up the Babylonians, all of these wolf-like characters and doing all these dreadful things in relationship to the people of God. And I decided I would go back and look at the beginning of Daniel just to see how Daniel began. And I was so delighted to discover how it begins. And you'll be delighted too, because look at how it starts. In the third year of the reign of Jehoiakim. Remember Jehoiakim from just a couple of moments ago? Remember what God said would happen to Jehoiakim? That's what Habakkuk has discovered, and that's what Habakkuk is going to have to share. The king of Babylon came to Jerusalem and besieged it, and the Lord delivered Jehoiakim, king of Judah, into his hand. And as you read on, they brought all these fine young people into the place with them. Young men without any physical defect, handsome, showing aptitude for every kind of learning, well-informed, quick to understand, qualified to serve in the king's palace. That's what I would do as well. If you go in there and you rampage and you steal, you might as well steal the brightest and the best. And so they did. And so you have Daniel. And then you have Daniel's friends, Shadrach, Meshach, and Abednego. And here's my thought. The same God who raises up the Babylonians to accomplish his purpose in relationship to the judgment of his people is the same God who was at work in the hearts and minds of Daniel's mom and dad so as to produce Daniel at the exact moment in time to be dragged away by the Babylonians so that he and his friends may prove themselves to be the very remnant of God's purposes even in the midst of chaos. Well, that was something of a detour, but I hope it was purposeful and helpful to you. What we're learning is that in this instance, as in so many instances, God's response is totally different from that which we feel we might legitimately expect. That's the thing that staggers Habakkuk. And that's why in verse 12 he comes back with his second problem. And essentially what he is saying to God is, frankly, this cure is worse than the disease. If I hear you properly, what are you saying? How can you, the everlasting God, now he calls God's character in defense of his own questioning. How can you, the everlasting God, how can you, the Holy One, employ such wicked people to fulfill your purposes? Do you see what he's saying? This isn't in keeping with your character. You are a holy God. Holy gods wouldn't do this. Look at verse 13. Your eyes are too pure to look on evil. You cannot tolerate wrong. Why then do you tolerate the treacherous? Why are you silent while the wicked swallow up those more righteous than themselves? He's really back at the same thing, isn't he? Why do you tolerate this? Why are you silent? You can't possibly be serious. Are you telling me, says Habakkuk, that you're going to use really evil people to punish moderately evil people? I mean, we were a bad lot, but we don't even compare to this group that you're bringing in to do your work. I mean, we had turned our backs on you. We admit that. We had not been caring for the poor as you asked us to. There is injustice and violence and destruction in our land. But Lord, we're nothing like these Babylonians. Is it possible that you would use these people to deal with our people? And then 14 to 17. Which takes us to the end of the chapter, you have essentially almost another little poem, certainly a metaphor. And you'll see the metaphor that is there. You've made men, us, like fish in the sea, like sea creatures that have no ruler. He pictures the people of God floating, as it were, rudderless and rulerless. And then look at the Babylonians, how they're described in this picture. The Babylonians, he says, they're going to come at us as if they were just out on a fishing expedition. Look at them. The wicked, they pull all of these sea creatures up with hooks. They catch them in the net. They gather them into the dragnet. And then he goes on and he gets almost carried away in the metaphor. And he says, you know, look at these characters. They're so fascinated by their ability to do this that they're actually setting up their fishing nets in a shrine and bowing down before them because their fishing nets are the key to their prosperity and the key to their victory. In fact, look at them there as they worship their little gods in their little shrines. Now, when you realize how fishing was as important as it was in Babylonia, you realize how apt the metaphor is. For the region of the Babylonians was there amongst the Tigris and the Euphrates rivers and bordered in the south by the Persian Gulf. And for those of you who go to museums, you may have actually seen some of the reliefs that have been brought from the walls of Near Eastern buildings, which portray in those reliefs victorious Babylonian rulers taking their captives away in fishnets. That's the picture. And that's the picture employed by Habakkuk here. But you know, I have an observation, and I don't know how right it is, but I'll share it with you anyway, and if it's no good, you can just press delete. I noticed something here, and I'm not sure if it's right. But look what has happened, apparently, to the prophet. Back in verses 2 to 4, he was asking God to intervene because of the chaos of the people of God. He was acknowledging that amongst the people of God, there was violence, there was destruction, there was wickedness, and indeed the wicked among the people of God were hemming in the righteous, so much so that the rule of law had been nullified, had been numbed, it was essentially paralyzed. But it is, if you like, a picture of responsibility, a picture of acknowledged responsibility. The people of God have done these things. Now it's time for us to stop. And we're going to leave him, as it says in the King James Version, standing on his watch, which as children we always loved because we said that was the smallest man in the Bible, because he was able to stand on his watch. Some of my young people in Hamilton when I was a younger minister used to wish that I would stand on my watch. In fact, I think they thought I had, which is why the sermons went on so long. But he is standing at his watch. He's stationing himself on the ramparts, and he's waiting now to see what God will say. And there's a sense in which, in leaving it here, we leave it, of course, as unfinished business. And we must. But it is clear from the passage, and let's affirm this, that because God is almighty, he can and does at times do things that are the opposite of what we might anticipate in order that his purpose may be achieved. And in such times, we must learn to say, I'm not sure exactly what's happening here, but I do know certain facts to be true of God. And so, until such times as God chooses to make the hazy clear, I will hold on to what I am confident of, and I will use it to face up to that which at the present time remains uncertain. And then just a P.S. And the P.S. is this. All of the prophet's uncertainties and questions about violence and injustice and the unbearable spiritual, intellectual tension which these things bring upon a person is ultimately answered not within the framework of Habakkuk, but beyond it. There are little pointers, as we will see before we finish our studies, but we have to go all the way forward to Jesus to get the answer to the real fundamental issue that is raised here. The question of God's intervention, the question of God's dealing with injustice, the question of God providing the requisite judgment and showing within that judgment mercy that is true to his character. Because remember, it was something of a scene of injustice, wasn't it, at the cross? And that injustice dawning on the mind of one of the thieves when he shouts across to his friend and he says, "We are punished justly, for we are getting what our sins deserve. But this man," pointing to Jesus, "has done nothing wrong." And I put it to you that Habakkuk's dilemma, and dilemma it is more than matched than that of Isaiah, when in describing a scene he will never see with his own bare eyes, he writes these words, "Yet it was the Lord's will to crush him and cause him to suffer. And though the Lord makes his life a guilt offering, he will see his offspring and prolong his days, and the will of the Lord will prosper in his hand. After the suffering of his soul, he will see the light of life and be satisfied. By his knowledge, my righteous servant will justify many, and he will bear their iniquities. Therefore, I will give him a portion among the great, and he will divide the spoils with the strong. Because he poured out his life unto death and was numbered with the transgressors, for he bore the sin of many and made intercession for the transgressors." Ultimately, all of these questions must be brought to the foot of the cross of the Lord Jesus Christ. I'm sure that's why John Stott on one occasion said, "I could never believe in God were it not for the cross. For in the cross, God comes and deals with it all and enters into our suffering and pours out his blood, dying for those who hate him and revile him, and in his death, praying for his enemies." And all the moral and intellectual dilemma that is folded into Habakkuk's complaints is ultimately only resolved at that place. And indeed, all of our moral, intellectual dilemmas will only adequately be addressed there.
0: 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I'm Bob Lapine. Thanks for taking time out of your weekend to study the Bible with us. We saw today how God can use the wicked to punish his disobedient people. Next weekend, we'll see how he ultimately deals with the wicked oppressors themselves. The Bible teaching of Alistair Begg is furnished by Truth for Life, where the learning is for living.
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4: 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Answer the bell. Round 7. I don't know. I lost track. And I just stood. I didn't know what I was doing. I just stood in the mouth of that alley and I yelled at the top of my voice, follow the sound of my voice. Follow the sound of my voice. 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Come to the light. Follow the light.
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8: With SRN News, I'm Ron Taylor. Iraq's government is racing to contain the fallout after confirming that attacks on a Saudi pipeline blamed on an Iran-backed militia came from its territory. Iraq pledged Saturday to investigate the attacks and dismissed a military commander. The country is under mounting pressure to prevent local militias from aiding other Iran proxy groups across the region. It's especially acute as the Iran-backed Houthi rebels make an advance across Yemen's west coast. It's a major setback to the Saudi-backed coalition that risks escalating the war in the region. President Trump has arrived in Dublin for talks with Iran's, or rather Ireland's, president and prime minister. The president is set to hold separate meetings Saturday with Irish President Catherine Connolly and Prime Minister Michael Martin. He also plans to have remarks to U.S. and Irish business leaders at the U.N. ambassador's official residence. This is SRN News.
9: Foundations of Freedom, a look at America's founding principles and the leaders who shaped our nation.
10: Ronald Reagan understood that preserving liberty required more than defending it. It had to be taught. In his 1989 farewell address, Reagan warned America about the danger of losing its national memory. If we forget what we did, we won't know who we are. Reagan understood that a free nation cannot preserve principles its people no longer understand. Every generation must learn why America's freedoms matter, understand the sacrifices that secured them, and accept the responsibilities that come with self-government. Liberty cannot be simply inherited. It must be intentionally passed from one generation to the next. Because when we fail to teach the meaning of freedom, we eventually lose the will to preserve it. So, are we preparing the next generation merely to inherit liberty or teaching them why it is worth preserving?
11: 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More hate. 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
14: Death will come to all of us. It is the real and greatest enemy we'll ever face. But for the believer, it's not the end of the story. 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While in Paul's day, the discussion raged about the type of resurrected body we'll have, and even if we'll have a physical body, Paul addressed the greater reality. Our last enemy, death, will be destroyed, for death has been swallowed up in victory. Join Dr. Boyce as he continues his study of Christ's resurrection and our own resurrection as well, the triumph that awaits the believer.
15: In the 22nd chapter of Matthew and also in Luke's gospel, there's a story about the Sadducees coming to test the Lord Jesus Christ on the subject of the resurrection. It was one of a number of tests. Everyone was trying to get him somehow. They had asked him about the law, what was the first and greatest commandment. That was an old one. They battered that around a lot. They thought, well, we'd see if he had anything new to say, and he did very well in his answer. And there was a question about taxes, and they thought, well, they might catch him on that, and he did very well in that too. And then the Sadducees came, and they had this question about the resurrection. The background for it, of course, is that they didn't believe in the resurrection. And they were the modernists of the day, of which there are many in their time and ours. And they thought, well, they would just try one on him that would show how foolish this is. And if he held to the resurrection, well, they'd show how foolish he was. So they said there was a certain man who married a wife and then died. And in accordance with the Jewish laws of Levirate marriage, it was proper for the man's brother next in line to marry her and try to raise up children in order that the line of inheritance might not fade away. But this man died without having any children either, as the first one had also died. And then the third one married her again in accordance with the law, and the fourth and the fifth. There were seven brothers like that. And they all were married to this woman, and then they all died. And then last of all, the woman died. And so they said, now, could you tell us, in the resurrection, whose wife is she going to be? Presumably, if one of them had had children by her, they would say, well, she's the wife of that man. But since every case was equal, they thought they had him. It just didn't make sense to talk about a resurrection. And you may recall that our Lord responded to them on two levels. He told them that they were making a great error, and that was for two reasons. First of all, he said, you don't know the scriptures. And then secondly, you're ignorant of the power of God. They didn't know the scriptures because, according to our Lord's understanding of the teaching of the scriptures, in heaven there's not to be marriage or giving in marriage. So the whole question having to do with marriage was a moot one when you're talking of the life to come. And then they were ignorant of the power of God because their chief problem was not this matter of marriage in the next world, but the matter of the resurrection itself. And our Lord's point was that God, for whom all things are possible, is certainly able to bring about a physical resurrection of human bodies. That sort of reply comes to mind as we come to this latter portion of 1 Corinthians 15 that deals with the resurrection, because in the verse that begins this section, verse 35 of that chapter, you have two questions which are more or less parallel to the questions dealing with those areas to which our Lord responded. Someone may ask, Paul says, how are the dead raised? That has to do with the power, and with what kind of body will they come? not an absolute parallel, but it's a close one. And what our Lord said in reference to the Pharisees in a certain way applies to this matter here. People who are questioning the resurrection do so for one of those two reasons. Either they're ignorant of the scriptures, which is to say they're just confused about things. They're asking questions about things they don't fully understand, and if they'd read the scriptures, it would be a perfectly adequate explanation of that they fail to understand, or, which is the more serious question, they simply doubt the power of God. And what Paul is doing in this chapter for the benefit of the Christians at Corinth, and of course for ourselves as well, is dealing with the problems on each of those levels. It's interesting that we still have that with us today, because modernism is nothing old or nothing new. It's simply a frame of mind which is basically disbelief. And just as it was present in Christ's day in the form of the Sadducees, so we have it today. Now, Paul deals primarily with this matter of the resurrection body, that is the nature of the kind of body that we're going to have in the resurrection, because presumably that was the chief question in the minds of the Greek people here to whom he was writing. And so when the Christians came preaching the resurrection of the body, there was that natural tendency in the thinking and conscience of the Greek people to disagree with it. Now, in the first half of this letter, Paul has answered that in terms of history. Paul wants to teach about the factual nature of the resurrection and its importance, and he's done that. He's explained that this is in the nature of the gospel, which is not something that somebody thought up, something that the apostles invented, but it's something that grows out of history. Whether you like it or not, whether it fits your philosophy or not, Jesus came, Jesus died, and Jesus rose again. You can dismiss it all. You can say it didn't happen, I don't believe that, but if you're willing to accept the testimony of the eyewitnesses and by the grace of God come within the framework of the Christian worldview, you have to acknowledge that that happened, and then regardless of what your cultural background is, that sort of thing has to change because it has to be conformed eventually to the reality of the facts which have to do with the resurrection. Paul spells that all out in the first half of this chapter. But you see, at this point, he might still be speaking to people who, because of what he said and because of the witness of the Holy Spirit in their own hearts, acknowledge that that is true. Then indeed, there has to be a resurrection because Jesus rose from the dead and we're united to Jesus, and if he rose, we must rise also, but who nevertheless still had a question about this resurrection body. Because, as Paul says a little later, how is it possible, a Greek would argue, that this which is material can inherit the immaterial? Everybody acknowledges that God is spirit and that the realm of heaven has to be a realm of spirituality, not materiality. Well, then how can it be? You talk about a resurrection, but wouldn't it be the case that if our bodies, just as we have them, were suddenly raised again from the dead and taken into heaven, that all you would have would be a heaven that was actually just earth somewhere else? And that would hardly be heaven. You see, that's a very legitimate kind of question to be asking, especially by someone who is not deeply informed with the teaching of Scripture. And so that's what Paul is answering here. And what he says essentially is that while it is true that there is a genuine resurrection and that our bodies are raised,

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2: You see, if at that point somebody had said to Paul, yes, but we still don't understand it. We don't see any resurrection bodies, and we don't really know what we're talking about when we talk about a resurrection body. There's much we don't understand. Paul would undoubtedly have said, yes, and there's much that I don't understand too. We know there is a resurrection body because Jesus rose from the dead. We know that it wasn't like the body that he had before the resurrection, because apparently it could come and go at will, and it would seem on one occasion at least that it passed through closed doors, and yet it was a physical body. Jesus offered to have Thomas touch him and see that it was really him, and put his fingers into the holes in his hands and thrust his hand into the wound in Christ's side and so forth. A real body, yet different, and yet Paul would be the first to say he didn't fully understand it. And it's at that point that the first matter of those two issues that Jesus Christ brought up come in. They didn't understand because they didn't understand the scriptures, and the scriptures involve the kind of teaching that Paul has given here. And if at that point you still don't understand it, Paul says, well, it's simply because we know so little about the power of God. We might not understand how God does it, but we know from history and the example of Jesus Christ that God does. And therefore it's not an irrational thing for Christians simply to take their stand upon that and say, what I lack in understanding now, God in his own time will certainly provide. Now, somewhere along the line in this last portion of 1 Corinthians 15, Paul passes from what is essentially an argument about the nature of the resurrection body to a statement of the victory that is ours because of the resurrection. I say somewhere along the line because it's a bit difficult to make a clear distinction. I suppose it's mostly between verses 49 and 50, but those sections overlap. What Paul really is doing here is saying that this is not an irrelevant matter to talk about the fact of the resurrection and the importance of the resurrection and the nature of the resurrection body. Not irrelevant in the sense that, well, it refers to theology or refers to something that happened in the case of Jesus Christ, but has no bearing with us, at least not now, and certainly not until the time of our own resurrection, assuming there even is one. Paul is saying, oh no, you see, the fact that we are to be raised means that we're to be victorious, and that enemy over which we're to be victorious is the greatest of all enemies and the last enemy that shall be destroyed, namely death. I once did a study of what Paul had to say about death in this chapter, and I found it interesting that he mentions death even more than he mentions the resurrection. The word death or dying or dead occurs 25 times in the chapter, and the word resurrection or raised or anything related to that occurs 24 times, just about equal, but actually the words for death occur more. And of course, there are other terms that are related to it that increase those totals even more. That's interesting because when you talk about a victory, the greatness of your victory depends upon the greatness of your enemy. You have a great armada and somebody with an army of 53 people comes against you and you crush the 53 people, it's not a very great victory. Why, of course, you should be able to do that. But if you have a great enemy that comes against you and there's a victory, well, then that's a great victory. And that's what Paul is saying here. Death is really an enemy, and a great enemy at that. There's sometimes been a tendency in religious thinking to minimize death and evil and sin and other unpleasant things. There's a sect of Christianity, which really isn't Christianity at all, Christian Science, that makes a major point of that, simply denying the reality of anything bad. All a figment of our imagination, according to Christian Science. Whether you think of death or evil or suffering or hunger or anything bad you can think of, it's just all in your mind. And of course, you have to get rid of that thing in your thinking.

0: and that's what Christian Science talks about. But you have the same kind of thing in a different way in some branches of the evangelical church. There's a tendency in some branches of the church either not to talk about bad things or in a sort of super pietistic kind of way to assume that it's always transcended with the blessings of the gospel. Well, there's a certain sense in which evil is transcended by the blessings of the gospel. Christians have been able to go through very difficult things and be triumphant because of their faith in Christ. But the fact that they were victorious in those things didn't make the things themselves any less evil. And you don't really gain anything by denying the reality of evil. Some people think, well, it preserves the honor of God. Because if you admit evil, then you have to admit that God somehow let evil get into the world, and that tarnishes his reputation. Well, God doesn't seem too bothered by that himself. There's even a verse in Isaiah where he says, I am the Lord, I create good and I create evil. Now, that has to be taken in a certain sense, of course, but God is not afraid to acknowledge that. He says, these things come, and I know it, and not only do I permit them, I even bring them into the lives of my people to accomplish certain things. So God isn't embarrassed by it, and neither should we be. You see, the Christian way is not to deny the reality of the evil, but to point to the victory which we have over the evil through Jesus Christ. There's a certain sense in which the flow of this chapter is seen between verse 26, about the middle of the chapter, and verse 54 toward the end. Verse 26 says, the last enemy to be destroyed is death. That acknowledges that death is an enemy, and a real enemy at that. And then the verse that comes at the end says, death has been swallowed up in victory. This, of course, is through the work of Jesus Christ. It's through Christ that we have the victory. Verse 57 develops that theme. Thanks be to God, he gives us the victory through the Lord Jesus Christ. And how so? We have the victory through the Lord Jesus Christ because by grace we're united to him. And so when he rose, we rise in him. Just as when he died, we died in him, his death atoning for our sin. I don't know if you ever noticed this, but when Hollywood makes movies that have to do with the life of Christ, they're often very good up to the point of the resurrection. When they show the mob crying out before Pilate's judgment hall, crucify him, crucify him, that always carries conviction. You can see that happening today. And when the time for the execution itself comes and they begin to drive the nails through the hands of Christ, well, that's convincing. I saw a film on television not long ago, and it was very real indeed. It was so real, it was hurting to watch. Oh, there. All right, in terms of the mob rule and the trial and the crucifixion and the final cry, my God, into thy hands I commend my spirit. Up to that point, everything is all right. And then there comes the burial, followed by the resurrection. And it's often the case in these films that when the resurrection comes, you can barely discover Jesus Christ at all. I saw one of these films when the resurrection came, and the disciples were there, and they began to rush around in the early morning of what we call Easter Sunday morning and the joy of the resurrection. But where was Jesus? I didn't know why they were rushing around. And finally, toward the end, there was sort of a mystical, cloudy head up there in the sky, kind of floating away somewhere. Well, I'll tell you, if I had been there, that wouldn't have convinced me, and I don't think it would have convinced Thomas or Peter or John or any of the others either. Oh, no, you see, it was a real death, but it was followed by a real resurrection. And when Jesus stood before them and he said, touch me and see that it's me, they didn't have any questions whatsoever that the one who stood before them was the same one who had died. I find it interesting that sometimes even secular writers, or those at least have a secular reputation, can say this well. One of them is John Updike, who has put it down, I think, in memorable language in a poem about Easter called Seven Stanzas at Easter. Updike really says this graphically, and I want to share it with you. He writes this, make no mistake, if he rose at all, it was as his body. If the cell's dissolution did not reverse, the molecules reknit, the church will fall. It was not as the flowers, each soft spring recurrent. It was not as his spirit in the mouths and fuddled eyes of the 11 apostles. It was as his flesh, ours. The same hinged thumbs and toes, the same valved heart that pierced, dies, withered, paused, and then regathered out of his Father's might new strength to enclose. Let us not mock God with metaphor, analogy, sidestepping transcendence, making of the event a parable, a sign painted in the fake credulity of earlier ages. Let us walk through the door. The stone is rolled back, not papier-mâché, not a stone in a story, but the vast rock of materiality that in the slow grinding of time will eclipse for each of us the wide light of day. And if we will have an angel at the tomb, make it a real angel, weighty with Max Planck's quanta, vivid with hair, opaque in the dawn light, robed in real linen, spun on a definite loom, let us not seek to make it less monstrous for our own convenience, our own sense of beauty, lest awakened in one unthinkable hour, we are embarrassed by the miracle and crushed by remonstrance. That's what Paul is talking about in 1 Corinthians 15. Paul is saying this doctrine of the resurrection, which we preach, is not mythology. This doctrine of the resurrection is not a story that somebody made up to illustrate some profound but hard to grasp spiritual truth. No, he says this is something that happened, and the fact that it happened makes all the difference in the world. When Paul gets to the end of this chapter, he has a great conclusion. Therefore, my dear brothers, stand firm. Let nothing move you. Always give yourselves fully to the work of the Lord, because you know that your labor in the Lord is not in vain. If there's no real resurrection, our labor in the Lord might well be in vain. That which endures for a moment, but then passes and is forgotten forever. But if Jesus rose, then the same Jesus who rose will return to reward those who trust in him, and he will raise them from the dead to be with him forevermore. And so what we have done for Christ really will last. We sing in one of our hymns these words: His oath, his covenant, his blood support me in the whelming flood. When all around my soul gives way, he then is all my hope and stay. On Christ, the solid rock I stand, all other ground is sinking sand. Paul says, my dear brothers and sisters, therefore, because of the resurrection, make sure you stand. Let us pray. Our Father, we thank you for the teaching of the Scripture clearly on such a great topic. We confess that because we hear this so often within the fellowship and teaching of the church, there are times in which we take it almost as a given, not something to really be thought about and to make a difference in our lives. Forgive us for that. And grant, our Father, that as we believe these things, we might also, by your grace, begin to live them, and live them in such a way that it will be evident to those about us that we really have our eye on a life to come and a hope which goes beyond the grave. And so, our Father, do in us that which will last, not only for this life, but also for all eternity. For we pray in Jesus' blessed name. Amen.
1: 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The Apostle Paul's monumental letter to the Corinthians ends in a very practical way, with principles for giving, but also with direction concerning his colleagues and his final instructions for the brethren to love one another. Join Dr. James Boyce as he continues his study of this New Testament letter and Paul's final instructions to a church near and dear to his heart. That's next time on The Bible Study Hour, preparing you to think and act biblically.

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7: The life I now live in the flesh, I live by the faith of the Son of God, who loved me and gave himself for me. The supernatural result is that the believer may grow to be more and more like the Lord Jesus. Thus, God says to us, never avenge yourselves. The natural heart will spout a stream of objections, but the simple answer of the Bible is, never avenge yourselves. There is no way around it. It is a flat statement that leaves no loopholes. It does not say, never avenge yourselves, except under such and such conditions. It says, never avenge yourselves. The Greek word that is translated avenge is one that has the root of the word for righteousness and might well be translated, never try to get justice for yourself, or never seek to vindicate yourself. Such teaching goes contrary to everything that the natural heart wants to think or believe. Nevertheless, it is exactly what the Word of God teaches.

0: Over a half a century ago, the late Dr. Donald Gray Barnhouse, then pastor of 10th Presbyterian Church in Philadelphia, saw the need to spread God's word beyond the hearing of his local congregation. He started the radio ministry which has become known as Dr. Barnhouse and the Bible. The application of God's word as taught by Dr. Barnhouse is as relevant today as when he first taught over the radio airwaves decades ago. The message we'll be featuring on today's edition of Dr. Barnhouse and the Bible is entitled The Christian's Vindication. What do you do if someone suddenly thrusts a hand toward your face? You will instinctively block it or push it away. What do you do when someone hurls insults or accusations at you? You will probably have the urge to speak up in your defense or verbally attack that person. Human beings have a powerful innate desire to defend ourselves. But the people of God are commanded to respond to insult, injury, affront, accusation, and persecution with patience and forbearance, and trust the Lord completely for our ultimate vindication. The scripture text for this edition of Dr. Barnhouse and the Bible, Romans chapter 12 and verse 19. Here once again is Dr. Donald Gray Barnhouse with a message entitled, The Christian's Vindication.
1: Through the Lord Jesus Christ, we come unto thee, our Father and our God, and in the Holy Spirit. We have no might, neither know we what to do, but our eyes are upon thee. Thou hast promised to guide us, and so we pray in this hour that thou wilt give to us that light and strength that we need to know thy truth and to do thy will. Bless each listening heart in this hour. We ask it in the name and for the sake of our Lord Jesus Christ. Amen. We're studying together in the 12th chapter of the book of Romans and come to the 19th verse. Beloved, never avenge yourselves, but give place to wrath, for it is written, Vengeance is mine, I will repay, says the Lord. Now the Lord has promised that when he begins a good work in the life of a believer, he will keep on perfecting it until the day of Jesus Christ. By the time he has brought the believer to the place where the lesson of this present text is being learned, there is progress indeed. Never is one more like the Lord Jesus Christ than when he can take an affront without rising to defend himself. Paul begins this exhortation by speaking to the believers as beloved. He is about to teach one of the most advanced of Christian truths and one of the hardest for any human being to learn. In a sense, therefore, he softens his hearers by pouring affection upon them before he delivers what must be a heavy blow. Beloved, beloved, never avenge yourselves. What? Are we to act against all that is within us that is natural? And the answer is that we are to study to act with all that is within us from the supernatural. The uppermost trait of human nature is to defend itself. Let someone thrust any object towards our face, and the eye closes immediately, instinctively. Let some object fall towards us, and the arm rises to ward off the blow. We do not have to stop to think of these movements. The reflexes within us are spontaneous, automatic. As we develop from childhood, our fallen, sinful nature shows itself to have the same reflexes, conditioned by what we are. God has revealed to us that we are like sheep gone astray, and that we have turned every one to his own way. And this wanting one's own way is the most characteristic trait of the human race. It governs almost every action of a human being. In the beginning of human history, the desire for one's own way was unbridled. This desire guided the hand of Adam as he took the fruit of disobedience. The fruit was there. Its very presence galled him and aroused his desire to have his own way and to do away with the symbol of dependence. This desire raised the arm of Cain against his brother. This desire, sweeping up from within the breast of the whole race, gave voice to the terrible cry, We will not have this man to reign over us. the collective voice of unregenerate humanity that cried, "Crucify him!" And the collective hand of the natural man nailed him to the cross. When we are born of God, the warfare against this nature within us begins. If anyone is in Christ, he is a new creation. Not at once does the believer in Christ become like his Savior and Lord. The process is a slow and painful one sometimes. In Saul of Tarsus, however, many phases of it were instantaneous. He was absolutely transformed. But there is always growth in the believer, and that growth will continue inevitably. If there is no growth, there is no life. The direction of Christian growth is the direction of the crucifixion of self, so that we become more and more like the Lord Jesus Christ. He made no move to avenge himself, and we are told that we are to be like him. The teaching of this present passage rises out of our Lord's Sermon on the Mount, and he, in turn, took his teaching in that great discourse from his earlier words through Moses and the prophets when he spoke by them before his incarnation. Listen to him. We read in Matthew 5, "You have heard that it was said, an eye for an eye and a tooth for a tooth. But I say to you, do not resist one who is evil. But if anyone strikes you on the right cheek, turn to him the other also. And if anyone would sue you and take your coat, let him have your cloak as well. And if anyone forces you to go 1 mile, go with him 2 miles. Now when these words were first spoken, they fell most strangely on the ears of those who heard Christ speak. Never had there been anything like this before. It is true that in the Old Testament, God said that vengeance belonged to him and that he would repay. But his words had been taken as a secret weapon for a nation. Nobody had ever thought of applying these truths on the individual level. And when our Lord spoke the words, he was not taken seriously. He had to die to illustrate the fact that he meant exactly what he said. While that death was much more than a demonstration that he practiced what he preached, it certainly included that fact. By his death, he would redeem men through pouring out his life's blood as a payment for sin. But by his death, he would also show a way of life that he wished his redeemed ones to live themselves. Thus, the Holy Spirit takes up this truth and brings it before us with great force in this portion of the Epistle to the Romans. The great doctrinal sections of the Epistle have taught in detail that man was completely ruined in the original sin of Adam, and that he embraced that ruin as a pattern of life. The epistle has further taught that the Lord Jesus Christ, giving himself into the hands of men to be crucified, has made it possible for spiritually dead men to have life again, and joined to him, that life would transform the whole being, so that his love would be the source of all new life. Just as our physical body is fed in every part by the blood that flows through our veins, so our spiritual life is nourished by the stream of love which has abounded toward us from his death and resurrection life. The life I now live in the flesh, I live by the faith of the Son of God, who loved me and gave himself for me. The supernatural result of the life that is explained in these truths is that the believer may grow to be more and more like the Lord Jesus. Thus, God says to us, never avenge yourselves. The natural heart will spout a stream of objections, but the simple answer of the Bible is, never avenge yourselves. There is no way around it. It is a flat statement that leaves no loopholes. It does not say, never avenge yourselves except under such and such conditions. It says, never avenge yourselves. Someone is bound to ask, but are we not to stand up for our rights? The Greek word that is translated avenge is one that has the root of the word for righteousness and might well be translated, never try to get justice for yourself. or never seek to vindicate yourself. I repeat, such teaching goes contrary to everything that the natural heart wants to think or believe. Nevertheless, it is exactly what the Word of God teaches. The only opposition that can be brought to the teaching is that which begins with one of the many phrases such as, "It stands to reason that," or "But common sense tells you that," and so on. It is in opposition to such arguments that God has written in Proverbs 3:5, "Trust in the Lord with all your heart, and do not rely on your own insight, on your own understanding, your own common sense." The teaching of our text is further expanded in the first epistle to the Corinthians. Differences had arisen between Christians in the early church, and some had gone to the law courts of the unsaved to seek justice. The Holy Spirit cries out, "When one of you has a grievance against a brother, does he dare go to law before the unrighteous instead of the saints? Do you not know that the saints shall judge the world? And if the world is to be judged by you, are you incompetent to try trivial cases? Do you not know that we are to judge angels? How much more matters pertaining to this life? If then you have such cases, why do you lay them before those who are least esteemed by the church? I say this to your shame. Can it be that there is no man among you wise enough to decide between members of the brotherhood? But brother goes to law against brother, and that before unbelievers. To have lawsuits at all with one another is defeat for you. Why not rather suffer wrong? Why not rather be defrauded?" This is God's word. Now the second exhortation is that we are to give place to wrath. There have been two schools of interpretation concerning this phrase. The first is that the injured believer is to commit to the Lord the right of judging and not anticipate the divine judgment by doing anything for oneself. This interpretation is found as far back as Chrysostom and was adopted by both Luther and Calvin and many other modern commentators. The translators of the Revised Standard Version went so far as to add two or three words to the Greek in order to nail down this meaning and bar any other. In this modern translation we read, "Never avenge yourselves, but leave it to the wrath of God." Now, such an interpretation is simple, but it is not a true translation. The original says plainly, "Give place to wrath. Yield to wrath." There is no instance in the Bible where the word is used in any other sense, and no instance in secular Greek that is quoted by any commentator as authority for any other translation. So I follow Basil and Ambrose of the ancients, and Griffith Thomas and many other moderns, in thinking that the meaning of the phrase is that we are to stand by and let man's wrath work. The idea that God's wrath will someday flow is true, but that idea will not be introduced till the next verse with the quotation from the Old Testament. Here, we are being told simply to endure patiently the wrath of the man who does us wrong. If some evil comes rushing toward us, we are to love the man who rushes and stand aside while he strikes out in his blind selfishness, knowing that he cannot hurt us in the citadel of the heart where we have yielded sway to the Lord Jesus Christ. The child may say, "Sticks and stones may break my bones, but names can never hurt me." He is telling the Christian truth. It has been said that if we take care of our character, our reputation will take care of itself. It would be much more true to say that if we yield ourselves to the Lordship of Jesus Christ, then we will undoubtedly be struck at, but he has guaranteed that he will protect our interests. The vindication may not be known until the ultimate judgment seat, but it will be made manifest in the presence of all the universe. To the one who takes this Christian attitude, the Lord says, "Vengeance is mine, I will repay." This quotation was originally spoken by Jehovah God through Moses, shortly before the death of Moses. He began to speak words of praise, and the Lord himself entered into the song, speaking in the first person, telling what he had done and what he would yet do. In this setting, it is a national promise to the Jewish people. Alas, they do not understand and trust that which has been given to them here. If they had thrown themselves on the mercy of the Redeemer God, they would not have had to arm themselves against Egypt and the Arab world. Israel will continue to have many horrors until she comes to the end of her own resources. Then God will deliver her. But this is yet in the future. The principle is plain, however. Hear God speak. After showing the difference between the demon gods of the nations and himself the true God, the God of Israel, he says, "Is not this laid up in store with me, sealed up in my treasuries? Vengeance is mine, and recompense, for the time when their foot shall slip. For the Lord will vindicate his people, and have compassion on his servants, when he sees that their power is gone, and there is none remaining, bond or free. Then he will say, 'Where are their gods? The rock in which they took refuge. Let them rise up and help you. Let them be your protection.' See now that I, even I, am he, and there is no god beside me. I kill and I make alive. I wound and I heal, and there is none that can deliver out of my hand. For I lift up my hand to heaven and swear, as I live forever, if I whet my glittering sword, and my hand takes hold on judgment, I will take vengeance on my adversaries, and will requite those who hate me." And Moses speaks when God has finished, "Praise his people, O you nations, for he avenges the blood of his servants, and takes vengeance on his adversaries, and makes expiation for the land of his people." Now there are two extraordinary things about this song of Moses which are revealed to us in the New Testament. Let us acknowledge fully that the words of this prophetic song apply first of all to the Jews and the nation of Israel. God will vindicate his people and will destroy all who rise against them. This is more certain than the sun, the moon, and the stars. But the New Testament makes the point that the nation of Israel did not thus trust in Jehovah. Israel did not trust in Jehovah in the past. She is not trusting him at present, but she will trust him in the future. And he will fulfill these promises to national Israel, and he will fulfill them to the letter. Then, in a remarkable way, the Holy Spirit quotes this passage as referring to the individual believer in this present age. Between the time of the resurrection of the Savior and his second coming to this earth, there is only one chosen people, and they are composed of the invisible host from every kingdom, tongue, tribe, and nation who have put their trust in the Lord Jesus Christ. To us, God says, we are to be like Christ. We are to take the hatred of the world. When it rushes toward us, we're to step aside, into Christ, we might say, and allow wrath to come as it will. Then he declares that he will see, and in his own time, take vengeance. Now this brings us to a remarkable verse in the book of Revelation. The company of believers at the end of the great tribulation are seen standing in heaven. It is recorded in Revelation 15:3. And they sing the song of Moses, the servant of God, and the song of the Lamb. To what we have just seen in the book of Deuteronomy is added all that may now be said because the Lord Jesus Christ has died, making it possible for God to pour forth his vengeance in true righteousness. The song of Moses and the song of the Lamb, it shall yet be sung on this earth when God reveals himself in his glory and might. And many of us delight in joining that song even now. Great and wonderful are thy deeds, O Lord God Almighty. Just and true are thy ways, O King of the ages. Who shall not fear and glorify thy name, O Lord? For thou alone art holy. All nations shall come and worship thee, for thy judgments have been revealed. And because we have full confidence that this day of God's righteousness and justice shall come, we commit all that we have and are into his hand. Do you want blessing in your heart? Think of the person who has done the most evil against you. Right now, pray for them. Ask God that there should be no hatred or animosity in your heart. Ask God that he should deal with them and bless them as much as he can, and bring them to the knowledge of his truth. And if you ask God to drain all hatred and envy from your heart, you will know Christ better and love him more. And our God and Father, we pray thee that the Holy Spirit shall take these great truths to our hearts, that we may be more like the Lord Jesus Christ. Amen.

Vengeance is mine, I will repay, says the Lord. We must never seek to get even or take revenge against those who have done wrong to us. But we must bear patiently with insult and persecution and trust in the Lord for our ultimate vindication. We hope you've benefited from today's message entitled The Christian's Vindication. 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
4: With SRN News, I'm Bob Agnew in Washington. Iraq's government is racing to contain the fallout after confirming that attacks on a Saudi pipeline blamed on Iran-backed militias came from its territory. Iraq pledged today to investigate the attacks and dismissed a military commander. The country is under mounting pressure to prevent local militias from aiding other Iran proxy groups across the region. Houthi rebels in Yemen are advancing toward a crucial trade choke point. Attacks blamed on Iraqi militias forced the closure of a major pipeline. Iran and its allies are unleashing a nightmare scenario for Saudi Arabia and unsettling global markets. Mississippi police have arrested a man in the death of Tasia Fortune, a black woman found hanging from a tree last month. Police in Jackson told reporters the man was arrested after the state medical examiner's office determined Thursday that the death was a
5: Cable news. 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
13: You can be confident that your roots are in worldliness. But if you produce fruit that comes from the gospel, love, joy, peace, patience, kindness, and on we could go, you can have assurance that you're a healthy tree with roots grounded in Christ. So believe the gospel is the power of God for salvation. But after that belief, discover the gospel's implications for your sanctification. Doctrinal minimalists want to believe as little as possible. They want to do just enough to get God off of their backs. Their path, Paul would tell us, leads only to death. So after seeing the dangers of doctrinal minimalism, let's now see the necessity of doctrinal agreement. Look with me at Titus 1, verses 1 through 3. Paul writes, "Paul, a servant of God and an apostle of Jesus Christ, for the sake of the faith of God's elect and their knowledge of the truth." Paul tells us right there this amazing fact. Paul is a servant of God and an apostle of Jesus Christ. Why? Because of the sake of the faith of God's elect and their knowledge of the truth, which accords with godliness. But he goes on, that godliness is in hope of eternal life, which God, who never lies, promises before the ages began, and at the proper time manifested in his word through the preaching with which I have been entrusted by the command of God, our Savior. Paul is a servant of God for the sake of others. That's the call of a missionary. He serves the elect, he says, by teaching them what is true. Knowing the truth is like setting your train on the right tracks and seeing where it goes if it goes in the right direction. And Paul tells us where the tracks that he's setting you on might lead. Paul says they lead to eternal life that's grounded in God's promise that God himself can never break because God cannot lie. Paul is the greatest missionary to ever live, and teaching others all the truth is what provokes Paul to keep going. In other words, distributing doctrine to the churches that he planted was the heart of Paul's mission. And his mission remained on track because of his theology. Doctrine and missions go hand in hand. Danny Akin put it this way. He said, "Missions keeps the theologian's heart warm, and theology keeps the missionary's head clear. Together they produce a life of rootedness and fruitfulness for the glory of God." So what we see is that Paul's theology made him sturdy. Wherever the Lord sent him and whatever hardships he faced, he knew that God was in control. So he did not lose heart. Later in Titus, Paul helpfully connects sound doctrine to holy living for us very clearly. Look at Titus 2, starting in verse 1. Paul says, "But as for you, teach what accords with sound doctrine." Notice Paul says to teach something that accords with sound doctrine, something that is fitting of the right beliefs. What accords with sound doctrine in Paul's mind? Righteous living. How do I know that? Because of verses 2 through 8. Read them with me. Paul says, "Older men are to be sober-minded, dignified, self-controlled, sound in faith, in love, and in steadfastness. Older women likewise are to be reverent in behavior, not slanderers or slaves to much wine. They are to teach what is good and so train the young women to love their husbands and children, to be self-controlled, pure, working at home, kind and submissive to their own husbands, that the word of God may not be reviled. Likewise," Paul says, "urge the younger men to be self-controlled. Show yourselves in all respects to be a model of good works, and in your teaching, show integrity, dignity, and sound speech that cannot be condemned, so that an opponent may be put to shame, having nothing evil to say about us." Clearly, right beliefs have a sanctifying effect on those who hold them. For older men, Paul says, it leads to spiritual vibrancy. They are sober-minded. They're marked by personal holiness. They control their desires. They're confident in their faith, and they love God and others without hesitation. That depth of spiritual fruit sounds incredible. And as I was thinking about this, as I thought of some of you older men in this church, you have these qualities in your life. You've walked with the Lord longer than I've walked this earth, and you've remained faithful. You've kept yourself self-controlled when somebody else wasn't. And it's all reflected in the way that you pray for others, the confidence that you carry in God's ability to walk you through all of life's challenges. Your faith has endured because your life has been shaped by what? By your doctrine. By your beliefs about God that have been taken from Scripture. It gives all the rest of this church something to emulate. It gives us a pattern to follow. So thank you for your godly example and excel still more. What does Paul say to older women? He says they are to live reverently before the Lord. They're not supposed to gossip about others. They're not supposed to be obsessed with drinking. They teach others what is good, and by their example and their words, they take a vested interest in helping younger women navigate their lives as wives and mothers and how themselves to be self-controlled. Again, as I think of some of the spiritual mothers in this church, I see this in your lives as well. Some of you have waded through cancer and heartbreaking loss, but you've kept your eyes on the Lord even through the difficulties. Many of you participate in discipling younger women. That's what Titus 2 is meant to equip you to do. By God's grace, your faith is more alive today than it was when you first believed. Why? Because you've seen the faithfulness of God to keep his word for the last 30, 40, 50 years. You've seen his mercy and his grace regularly. What I just want to say generally for our church, God's grace is evident here because of the godly men and the godly women who have gone before many of us that we all can look up to. So look up to them, follow their godly example. And then Paul ends with a word for young men, since Titus would be training future leaders, future elders. He urges the young men to start practicing self-control today, not tomorrow, right now, to set an example by living a life that pleases God. As they teach, they should do so in a manner that's marked by integrity, it's marked by reverence for the Lord, and is marked by truth. And the reason these qualities should mark their teaching was ultimately to silence their opponents. If you preach and behave in a way that accords with godliness, then you remove one of your opponent's greatest abilities to doubt what you're teaching, to call you a liar. How often have young men boldly preached the truth, but fueled their opponents with ungodly conduct? It's far more tempting to speak and act in a way that our world celebrates, to be brash and speak with a barbed tongue, seeking to humiliate your opponents. But that's not how Paul instructs Titus. That's not how he instructs young men. Paul's wisdom is something that young men in every age could benefit from. Young men, sound doctrine should humble you in the way that you speak, and it should cause you to live in a way that is befitting of God. What fits good theology is a godly lifestyle. And so if pleasing God is your soul's ambition, then godliness will be the natural output of your faith. Godly beliefs and godly living bless the world. Because you know the truth, you actually become a better neighbor. Why? Because you see how God and Christ has served you.

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2: Marvel at its beauty. We're going to marvel at the color of its water. We're going to talk about its cows that are just wandering around. You find people who are passionate about the same things you're passionate about. The best movie you've ever seen. I happen to love the Lord of the Rings series. I don't care if you don't. I'm going to find people who love it so that we can nerd out about it. Some of you are bigger Lord of the Rings nerds than I am. When it comes to these insignificant things, there's joy when we come together and talk about them. But when it comes to our faith in God, how much sweeter is it to find people we align with doctrinally? We see their lives are like our lives. We rejoice in the same truths as them. Paul leads us through that in Titus chapter 2, verses 11 to 15. He's resting on God's present grace and his future promises. He erupts with praise. He says, "For the grace of God has appeared, bringing salvation for all people, training us to renounce ungodliness and worldly passions and to live self-controlled, upright, and godly lives in this present age, waiting for the blessed hope, the appearing of the glory of our great God and Savior, Jesus Christ, who gave himself for us to redeem us from all lawlessness and to purify for himself a people for his own possession who are zealous for good works. Declare these things, exhort and rebuke with all authority, and let no one disregard you." The grace of God has appeared, and it teaches believers wonderful things. God's grace is what trains you to set aside ungodliness. We now see the sins that we once used to love as repulsive. We don't want to keep living how we used to. If you used to use harsh words, you saw the damage that a heated exchange could cause, and you want to bring peace rather than fear to those relationships. If you used to be impatient and look down on people who inconvenienced you, now you find opportunities to distribute mercy and grace the way that you've received them from Christ. God's grace teaches us to kill our ungodliness. It also teaches us to set aside worldly passions. What does the world love? Money, fame, power, and in recent days, eternal youthfulness. What does God love? Generosity, humility, and the wisdom that comes with gray hairs and wrinkles. These are the things that God celebrates. On and on, Paul goes about Christ's appearance, replacing our old desires. That's what theology does. It shapes the way that we perceive the world. It's an entire new grid with which we view everything. It's a new value system. But Christ's first appearance calls us to joyfully await his second coming. Paul says his return is our blessed hope, a life-giving wellspring of certainty that we draw on to face anything that comes our way. And why are we so eagerly waiting for Christ's return? Because of what he's done for us. He sacrificed himself for us to redeem us from all lawlessness and sin. He's purified us, not just because, but for himself, so we are ready for his return. And he did this because he loves us and because we belong to him. This is a doctrine that we can marvel at together as brothers and sisters. It's a doctrine that should drive us into our community to share the hope that we found in Christ and Christ alone. This is good news that should color our conversations with each other. Paul tells Titus, don't let anyone disregard what Christ has done. He says, share it zealously. There is joy that comes from sound doctrine. Joy because we come to see and understand even more what Christ has done for us. As I'm reflecting on becoming a parent, I have gained such an appreciation for all the things my mom and dad did teaching me growing up. All the things that I've taken for granted. They taught me how to walk and how to talk. They were the ones who changed my diapers. They're the ones who

took me to all my doctor's appointments. And as I'm looking forward to, and in some of those cases, dreading some of that, I've gained an appreciation, a respect for parenting. Once you're a parent, you come to give thanks for all the things that your parents did for you. When you're a kid, you miss all of that. You're not aware of it. The more you study what God really did for you, the more tantalizing and beautiful His grace becomes. The more solidifying His forgiveness is, and the easier it is to go to Him and live a life that pleases Him. To close out this letter, Paul highlights the godliness that faith produces in us. We see that in Titus 3, 1 through 8. Paul says, "Remind them," all the Christians in Crete, "to be submissive to rulers and authorities, to be obedient and to be ready for every good work, to speak evil of no one, to avoid quarreling, to be gentle and to show perfect courtesy toward all people." Why? "For," or because, "we ourselves were once foolish, disobedient, led astray, slaves to various passions and pleasures, passing our days in malice and envy, hated by others and hating one another. But when the goodness and loving kindness of God our Savior appeared, He saved us, not because of works done by us in righteousness, but according to His own mercy, by the washing of regeneration and renewal of the Holy Spirit, whom He poured out on us richly through Jesus Christ our Savior, so that being justified by His grace, we might become heirs according to the hope of eternal life. The saying is trustworthy, and I want you to insist on these things, so that those who have believed in God may be careful to devote themselves to good works. These things are excellent and profitable for people." Verses 4 through 7 are worth framing and memorizing. Write it down, put it on a wall in your house, and sit and read it. Maybe make it the wallpaper on your phone. Listen to Paul's joy as he describes the doctrine of salvation. He says, Jesus did everything for us. He came to this world and He obeyed all that the Father commanded Him. He lived in lockstep with the Holy Spirit, always doing whatever the Spirit led Him to do. Why did He do that? It was to purchase us. For those who trust in Christ, you get washed by the Holy Spirit. He washes you and cleanses you from all your sin. This is regeneration. And God didn't just give you a taste of the Holy Spirit. It says He generously or richly poured Him out on you. You walked away from this whole exchange justified by God's grace and made an heir of God who will inherit eternal life. What could bring you more joy? That's the best news you could ever hear. And when you hear news this sweet, it changes you forever. It shapes the way you view everything. You see, doctrine is not just meant to be something that rumbles around in our head like rocks. Doctrine is meant to be the fan that blows the embers of your faith into this burning flame. Doctrine is kindling for your worship as it rises to the God who does all things well. Sure, we can make doctrine boring. We can study it and look down on those who don't. But when we truly believe what we find taught in the Scriptures, our perspective shifts. We wake up with some sort of pep in our step every day because the Lord is good and He's given that day to us. Doctrine matters. Doctrine matters a lot. But doctrine also deepens our joy. It enriches our connections with each other, and it helps us to remain united when everything else is stripped away. The more you learn about God, the more you understand the world around you, your own heart, the people you interact with, the more effective you become as a witness to the gospel and Christ's life-changing doctrine that He wants to impart to others. So in light of application, why does doctrinal agreement, alignment matter for our missionaries?
I came across an equation that a missionary made to make the point that doctrinal agreement is important. He said in the first box, we'll say sinful people, it's all of us in this room, plus other sinful people, that's the missionaries we want to send out, plus sinful people that our missionaries want to go and reach, equals lots of sinful people and potential for conflict. There are many wonderful missionaries we could support, but we want to find those who agree with us on what makes a church, on who can serve as elders, on who's an appropriate candidate for baptism and all kinds of other things. Why? Because when we invite our missionaries home, we want them to be comfortable in our church as they hear us preaching and teaching. And when we go and visit them, we want to be comfortable in their churches as we hear them preaching and teaching. We want our missionaries and all of you to rejoice in what God is doing in America, in Central Asia, in the Philippines, in Germany, in Kinshasa, in the Congo. Their church services might not look the same as ours, but that's okay. If the content, if the doctrine is the same, we will rejoice with them, even if their services are 4 hours. The enemy of our unity, Satan, would love to divide us from our missionaries. And what doctrinal alignment or agreement does for us is remove one of the biggest stumbling blocks, one of the biggest reasons for conflict between us and the ones that we send and support. Doctrinal alignment is so important for who we send out. But what about doctrinal alignment for you as church members? What does this message call you to do? First, study doctrine. What does that mean? It means read your Bible and ask yourself the question, how is God calling me to live in light of the truth that's here? Everyone is a theologian. The question is, how good of one will you be? Pick up a book from the book nook. Learn about missions in the church or John Patton. If there's not a book right now that suits your fancy, well, wait until next month. We'll have some more new ones and read and learn doctrine that will reshape your life. So study doctrine. Second, find somebody to disciple you. I mentioned that there are older men and older women, spiritual moms and spiritual dads in this church who, if you're not currently being discipled, could walk alongside you. They could teach you doctrine and they could show you how doctrine transforms their lives. Find someone godlier than you and ask them to help you grow in your relationship with Christ. Pray for our missionaries to stay the course as well. Doctrine tells us that God is present everywhere at once and that he hears our prayers. So pray for the faithfulness of our missionaries. Faithfulness does not mean that we'll have 100 new churches planted or 1,000 people baptized. Faithfulness means they're going to preach the gospel and leave success up to God. Pray that the Lord would give them encouragement and strength in their ministry when they're feeling discouraged. Pray that his spirit would lead many to trust in Christ. Doctrine is what undergirds all of our confidence as we send missionaries out and support them, regardless of their numerical success. Because we genuinely believe that salvation is a work of God and we are simply messengers. So pray for our missionaries. And last, if you're here this morning and you have not surrendered your life to Jesus, this is the time. Embrace Christ. All this talk of doctrine changing will not help you one iota if you haven't gone through the doorway of the gospel. You have to hand God the keys to your life, to all of your desires, to everything, and say to him, "You be the ruler and I will be the follower." Surrender your desires, surrender your sin, give up everything and say, "I will follow you wherever you lead me." And because of what Christ did on the cross, again, doctrine, you will be forgiven and you will inherit eternal life because of Jesus. And so admit your need for his grace and forgiveness, as everybody who enters into his family must do. Today could be the day of salvation.

Pastor Jonathan Berlini on today's edition of Grace to Live. Well, we hope you enjoyed part one of this two-part message from Pastor Jono. And we will be back here next Sunday at this very same time with the conclusion of today's message from Titus. Until then, this is Kevin Reeves, and on behalf of Pastor Jono and everyone here at Hillside Church, it is our prayer that the Lord will richly bless you, and thanks for listening.

0: Foundations of Freedom, a look at America's founding principles and the leaders who shaped our nation.
1: Ronald Reagan understood that preserving liberty required more than defending it. It had to be taught. In his 1989 farewell address, Reagan warned America about the danger of losing its national memory. If we forget what we did, we won't know who we are. Reagan understood that a free nation cannot preserve principles its people no longer understand. Every generation must learn why America's freedoms matter, understand the sacrifices that secured them, and accept the responsibilities that come with self-government. Liberty cannot be simply inherited. It must be intentionally passed from one generation to the next. Because when we fail to teach the meaning of freedom, we eventually lose the will to preserve it. So, are we preparing the next generation merely to inherit liberty, or teaching them why it is worth preserving?
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9: Jesus said, "Blessed are those who are persecuted for righteousness' sake, for theirs is the kingdom of heaven." Our present afflictions are not worth comparing with the glory that shall be revealed in us. And the reason that we do not put our hope in the passing evidences of this world of God's blessing is because His blessings are secure in the next world.
10: 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In today's episode, Pastor Brian shares the second half of a lesson from Philippians chapter 1. Dr. Chappell highlights the blessing that we as believers can be to each other as we walk side by side on mission for the gospel. You can find this lesson and many others when you visit unlimitedgrace.com. And while you're there, look for the children's book, Anyway and Always, written by Pastor Brian and his wife, Kathy. Through this book, the Chappells present the promise of the covenants fulfilled by Christ in a personal and meaningful way for young children to understand. Let's hear now from Dr. Brian Chappell as he shares the second half of the lesson, Signs of Joy.
9: Let me ask that you would look in your Bibles this morning at Philippians chapter 1, Philippians chapter 1, verses 27 through 30. The Apostle Paul has already expressed his uncertainty about whether he will ever return from prison and be back among those at Philippi. And yet he says, "I want you to stand together and work together for the cause of the gospel." I want you to think about that at the end of today's service. As you think about what it would mean for somebody to support you for the sake of the gospel, I wonder if there are prayer requests that you may have, maybe something you filled out earlier on the cards today, or maybe something that will occur to you during the course of the message. We want to be that kind of New Testament church that says, we support one another, and prayer is one of those ways. We'll give you an opportunity at the end of the service to think about someone praying for needs that you may have. You'll see why as we get there. For now, let me ask you to look with me at Philippians 1, verse 27. Let's stand as we honor God's word together. The apostle, who does not know if he will return to Philippi, writes to the people there, "Only let your manner of life be worthy of the gospel of Christ, so that whether I come and see you or am absent, I may hear of you that you are standing firm in one spirit, with one mind, striving side by side for the faith of the gospel, and not frightened in anything by your opponents. This is a clear sign to them of their destruction, but of your salvation, and that from God. For it has been granted to you that for the sake of Christ, you should not only believe in him, but also suffer for his sake, engaged in the same conflict that you saw I had, and now hear that I still have. Let's pray together. Father, grant us insight into your word and commitment to one another. No passage in Scripture speaks more of the blessing that we can be to one another as side by side we uplift and support and defend and take in prayer to you. So grant, Father, that because we have been here, we would feel your strength from your body for the gospel's sake. We pray in Jesus' name. Amen. The gospel is where people are saying, we will put shield to shield, knowing that every generation, every ethnicity has strengths to give. I mean, I think of the beauty of being in a legacy church like this and to recognize what it means for a younger generation at times to look across a congregation and say, you know what? I'd lost faith in marriage. I'd lost hope that a family could hold together. But in that church, there are people who have been married 30 years or 40 years or 50 years or in this church 60 years plus and say, I take hope again. The gospel really can mean something in families. And there are older people who begin to think at times that there is nothing we have done that makes any impact in society. And then you look at a younger generation for whom there is absolutely no currency to live for Christ today, no benefit. And yet they are going against the current of the ideals of our universities, of sometimes their friends' practices and habits, and saying, I'm going to stand for the Lord, and I'm going to be a part of a body of Christ, and I'm not just going to go over to a 20-something church and meet with more 20-somethings. I'm actually going to believe that there is power in the generations coming together, that there is intentionality of God in putting shield to shield, working side by side for the sake of the gospel. And I'm not just going to say, you get yours and I get mine. No, it's selflessness, it's living, it is sacrifice for the sake of others. And when we are moving forward in that way, against all odds, against all the differences, crossing all the boundaries for the sake of the gospel, what then happens? We become fearless in the cause of God. It's verse 28. As we are striving side by side for the faith of the gospel, Paul says, I want to hear you are not frightened in anything by your opponents, that by having people around us who are standing firm, by having people around us who are side by side with us, linking shields in prayer, in small groups, in finance, in supporting mission, when we are side by side, when we are that Roman legion moving forward, well, fear just doesn't occur to us. We got people all around us backing us up, supporting us, praying for us, helping us. And that reality of not only standing firm and striving forward, but being stout, fearless for the sake of God has implications the apostle wants us to know. He says, verse 28, what happens if you're not frightened? He says, this is a clear sign to your opponents of their destruction, but of your salvation. I mean, the picture is this. If fear hasn't come into your eyes, if because you're standing firm and holding together with fellow believers, then there's a fearlessness that takes over in your heart that begins to drive back the forces of the opposition to the gospel. If just to be silly about it, it's almost like, you know, in the small Western town, you know, where the townspeople finally begin to pull together and recognize if they will just hold together, the gunslinger doesn't have any more power in the town. And when the gunslinger sees there's no more fear in their eyes, he knows it's time to get out of Dodge. And our opponents, when they recognize we are holding together, that we are striving in unity for the sake of the gospel across all the differences of our cultures, then they know their own destruction is ahead. Why do we need to know that our unity is so important? Because we see a society in which it seems that civility is collapsing, when our political answers of the moment seem virtually hopeless, when there is economic instability, employment uncertainties, racial and ethnic violence, generational tension. But what if in the midst of all that, the church, of which we are members, did not show fear? What would we be actually demonstrating? Our own salvation. Our hope is not in this world. Our hope is not in this moment. We believe that we are eternally secure. And no matter what may shake us in the temporal realm, it is not going to shake us for our eternal hope. We are strong. We are fearless. So even as we are fearless, we are marking the destruction of those who do not know the hope that we have. We are signaling the hope we ourselves have. When we will stand firm for one another, it can make such a difference for the gospel's sake in whatever culture we go. I think of my own experience in Senegal, a Western African nation some years ago, in which I was trying to teach a group of pastors what I try to say to you Sunday after Sunday. That the gospel is not just in the New Testament. It's not, you know, the nice God of the New Testament and the mean God of the Old Testament. That the Bible is unfolding in a planned way so that God is showing us how his grace is necessary against all other alternatives. And so all the horrible things that are happening are so many ways in which God is saying, that is not the way, that is not the answer, that is not the answer, until Christ comes and he says, there's your answer. And when you see the Bible that way, this unfolding message of grace, what it means is that God has throughout all the Bibles not just been saying, you need to straighten up and fly right and be better, and then you'll be okay with me. What God is saying is, I have shown you a path through all the scriptures, how people need my grace. And here is Christ, the culmination of that message, so that you, knowing that you have been saved, will live not to earn his favor, but in reflection to the grace you have received. I was trying to say that in a deeply legalistic culture that's still coming out of its animistic roots. And not only was I trying to explain the Old Testament and the New Testament and their relationship to a group of pastors whose language was not my own, my translator was Muslim. And he was trying to get it too. And at some point, there was this great stir among the pastors that I was talking to, and they were getting angry. And I finally said to my translator, what did you just say? And he said, well, I said what you said. And I said, what did you say that I said? And he said, well, I told them that Abraham was not saved by his faith. He was saved by his works. And I said, that's not what I said. But it's what he heard. Because that was his background. His understanding was it was being good enough that made you right before God. And the gospel is such a turn on that, such a twist on that. It's not your race. It's not your background. It's not your education. It's not your ethnicity. It's not anything about you. It's what Christ has done that is your hope. And when we are together in that message, it begins to move forward with power. My Senegalese pastors understood it. I told you they so much struggled to hear what I was saying. And I will tell you, at the end of that day, I just felt totally frustrated. I mean, I just felt like I was just beating my head against a wall to get them to understand. But late in the afternoon, after my host had kind of taken me for some relaxation, we came back by the classroom where I had been teaching all that day. And there in that classroom were virtually all the ministers still seated. And I said to my host, why are all the pastors still here? He said, well, what you said today was hard for many of us. And so no one will leave until we all understand. Shield to shield. We understand that we're in a culture that does not receive the gospel. We understand sometimes our own hearts do not understand the gospel. We understand that everything in us is resistant to the nature of grace that is the power of the gospel. But when we are saying, we have to hold together. We have to get the message together. We have to stand together. We have to move forward side by side with this gospel understanding. There is power that we begin to learn from everybody else. It is what God is saying to us if we will but hear Him.
6: 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That's 844-414-7223. And now, more from Brian Chappell on today's Unlimited Grace.
9: The apostle says in verse 29, "It has been granted to you that for the sake of Christ, you should not only believe in Him." Now, I love that. It's been granted to you to believe in Him. Great, not me. I'm going to believe in Him. "But also to suffer for His sake." If we are standing firm and striving together and not frightened by the opponents, I will assure you something will happen, and it is called suffering. But what does the apostle say? It has been granted to you to suffer for His sake. As though this is a gift. How could it possibly be? There are two clear things the apostle is saying in that 29th verse. First, that suffering is a gift. And second, it is a gift you are not supposed to open by yourself. How do we know that suffering is a gift? I'm going to give you six quick reasons to see why the apostle would say that suffering, even that believers go through, is a gift from God Himself. The first reason that suffering is a gift is it proves we are disciples of Christ. A servant, Jesus said, is not greater than his master. If they persecuted me, they will persecute you. All who desire to live a godly life will be persecuted. It is the way the master went. How do you know you're walking in his steps? Because what happened to him will happen to you. That's how you know you are a disciple of Christ. The consequences of his life begin to touch you. What else is suffering indicating? Number two, suffering is a gift because it shifts our joy from passing realities of earth to the secure blessings of eternity. Jesus said, "Blessed are those who are persecuted for righteousness' sake, for theirs is the kingdom of heaven." Our present afflictions are not worth comparing with the glory that shall be revealed in us. And the reason that we do not put our hope in the passing evidences of this world of God's blessing is because His blessings are secure in the next world. And we say, I'm not going to bank my faith, I'm not going to bank my hope, my joy on what's happening in this broken, fallen world. And sometimes our sufferings are weaning us from this world so that we will truly put our security in the world that Christ is securing for us. Suffering also gives opportunity to bear witness to Christ. If we're loyalty to Him, we want the opportunities to bear witness to Him. And Jesus said that they would come. Jesus said, some will insult you, But others will lay their hands on you and persecute you, delivering you up to synagogues and prisons, and you will be brought before kings and governors for my name's sake. This will be your opportunity to bear witness. But it is not just governors and not just kings. Keep listening. You will be delivered up even by parents and brothers and relatives and friends. And some of you, they will put to death as you bear witness in my name. Suffering gives us opportunity to bear witness, sometimes to those who are actually closest to us, who know us so well, know our weakness, know our fears, know our insecurities, they even know our sin. But when we say, I will suffer for the sake of my Savior, we bear witness to a higher reality and a deeper devotion than even those closest to us thought we could possibly give. Suffering justifies the judgment of the wicked. Paul wrote, God considers it just to repay with affliction those who afflict you. When the Lord Jesus is revealed from heaven with his mighty angels in flaming fire, inflicting vengeance on those who do not obey the gospel of Jesus Christ, they will suffer the punishment of eternal destruction. Why? Because they have afflicted you, God will afflict them. God is just reminding us it is a moral universe. And our sufferings are actually at the hands of the wicked, the just sentence that will come against them for eternal judgment. That God is actually using we, his saints, to write the warrant for the arrest and ultimately the punishment of those who are against him. Suffering sanctifies and matures us. Paul wrote, we rejoice in our sufferings, knowing that our suffering produces endurance, and endurance produces character, and character produces hope. And hope does not put us to shame because God's love has been poured into our hearts by the Holy Spirit who has been given unto us. Through Christ's suffering, I begin to learn aspects of his suffering that I never would have understood otherwise. And I learn in standing for him how my own character is changed and how my hope is increased and the reality of heaven becomes so much more important. If it was just easy street every day, would I trust him at all? Would I even want to live for him? But my suffering is putting my head in the right place. It's where my heart is. It is living for Christ. And in living for him, I'm actually changing my character as my suffering is allowing me to see the importance of the things of heaven more than the things of earth. Ultimately, what suffering does is it unites us with the church, universal and ancient. Peter said, beloved, do not be surprised at the fiery trouble when it comes upon you to test you as though something strange were happening to you. But rejoice in as far as you are sharing in Christ's suffering with all of those who name him Lord. You are uniting your heart with those across the world. Right now, there are those who are suffering under ISIS. Right now, there are those who are suffering under Al-Qaeda. Right now, there are those suffering in Boko Haram. And you are uniting heart with them. You don't want the suffering, but God is saying to you, as they are depending upon you, you are brothers and sister with them. You unite yourself with the church universal and also the church ancient. Blessed are you when they revile and persecute you, for so they persecuted the prophets before you, says Jesus. The church ancient and the church universal becomes kin to you as you stand for Christ in the midst of suffering. What he's saying, though, of course, if you are part of the church universal and part of the church ancient, this isn't for you alone. That ultimately the reason you are part of a church is we need each other, not just for united witness, but for united support. This is the world we live in. It is broken. It is fallen. And we live with hope in a better world, in a better hope. We have Christ who is our Savior, who secures us. And our suffering is saying to us, I will stand for you because I've been there. And I want you to stand for me because you know what I'm going through. And when we have those shields locked together in mutual support, the congregation living for one another, in prayer for one another, then we can face the world and its hurts and its hardships because we know this is not something strange happening to me. I am part of the body of believers. And in that body of believers, I stand for you. I strive with you. And we are not frightened together because we know whatever we face is going to advance the cause of the gospel. When I support you and you support me, and God is now working in our midst.
11: 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We thank you for this great grace and pray in Jesus' name. Amen.
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4: With SRN News, I'm Bob Agnew in Washington. The McClatchy newspaper chain has made significant layoffs at the Miami Herald and other papers, cutting more than 90 unionized journalists across 17 publications. That accounts for about 30% of McClatchy's unionized workforce. The U.S. inflation rate accelerated last month. Gas prices are mostly to blame. They spiked in the wake of renewed fighting in the Middle East between the U.S. and Iran. It also underscores the ongoing affordability challenges being faced by many American families. The Labor Department said Friday the Consumer Price Index rose by 3.4% last month compared with a year ago, the same as in July. But on a monthly basis, inflation accelerated as costs jumped by 0.4% from July to August, and that was up from an increase of just 0.1% that was seen in the previous month. You'll find more on these stories at srnnews.com.
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6: Ronald Reagan understood that preserving liberty required more than defending it. It had to be taught. In his 1989 farewell address, Reagan warned America about the danger of losing its national memory. If we forget what we did, we won't know who we are. Reagan understood that a free nation cannot preserve principles its people no longer understand. Every generation must learn why America's freedoms matter, understand the sacrifices that secured them, and accept the responsibilities that come with self-government. Liberty cannot be simply inherited. It must be intentionally passed from one generation to the next. Because when we fail to teach the meaning of freedom, we eventually lose the will to preserve it. So, are we preparing the next generation merely to inherit liberty, or teaching them why it is worth preserving?
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9: The only book in the Bible that Jesus specifically told us to study is the book of Daniel. What does the word Daniel mean, that prophetic book of the Old Testament? The word Daniel means God is my judge, or God is my vindicator. God is the one who sets all things right. When we study the book of Daniel, we discover a God who in the play and counterplay of history is still sovereign. A God that sets up nations and takes down nations. A God who in the conflict and trials of life is there. A God who will never leave us and a God who will never forsake us. This is the God of the Book of Daniel. We can have courage as we study about this God.
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16: 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I am Madison Barton, Development Manager at Love Never Fails, and I am honored to be joining you today as one of your guest hosts this summer. 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
16: We are so happy to have you here. And so before we talk about MyTree, I want our listeners to get to know you. I actually met you at a Brave Maker Film Fest event, and we did a Survivor Voices showcase this July. And one of the films that we showed during our film block was Anoki. And it's my understanding that in the early stages of development, MyTree came on board and had a lot of valuable information. So do you want to share a little bit about this connection with this Brave Maker Film Fest and the work that you do?
17: Yes, of course. Initial stage of this making of Anoki, Rohini and Kayla, the team, Anoki team, actually reached out to MyTree. So they told us that we wanted to make a movie based on a survivor's life journey. And since you guys work with survivors of domestic violence, so we need authentic, you know, guidance from some people who is on a daily basis working with the survivors of domestic violence. So from that need, they contacted us, and then we shared a couple of challenges, nuances that South Asian survivors face. Nuances are kind of unique, different from mainstream survivors. And domestic violence is hard, it's challenging for everyone, no matter which country, which community or culture they are coming from. But when they're immigrants, then their challenges actually add more layers. So Anokhi reached out to us to understand that better, and the numbers, like what kind of percentage of like survivors we help each year, something like that, so that they can have a better understanding. So we worked with them. We shared our experiences working with our survivors. We shared not only my three statistics, but also national and California statistics to give them the whole good picture of the issue of this crime. And yes, that's how we connected with them. And then when they had that film screening at in the Bay Area with you guys, so then they also asked us to join that that festival, and that's how we met each other.
16: Yes, we loved having you there, and it was great meeting you there. I really think it is so important, especially in that creative work like filmmaking, that you know, survivors and in orgs serving survivors are helping inform that important critical piece of awareness. And so we were so grateful to have you represented there and represented in the film Anokhi. I want to really ask you about yourself. You're senior manager of outreach prevention and policy advocacy. So tell me a little bit about the work that you do.
17: My name is Nandini Ray, as you announced already, and I came from India about 30 years ago, and I've been associated with Maitri for over 15 years now. And I manage Maitri's outreach and prevention program, and I'm the senior manager, and I lead Maitri's community engagement and educational efforts to inform our community members know that it is real, domestic violence is real, and it is happening in our community. And each of us, each of them or each of us, we have roles in prevention. I also represent Maitri at community talks, panels, in media, what I'm doing now, and I also provide culturally responsive training for domestic violence advocates and service providers, so that they understand better the cultural challenges and nuances our survivors face. And also, I curate, design, and host Maitri's podcast Between Friends, and lead Maitri. I lead also Maitri's social media outreach efforts.
16: Oh, that's beautiful. It sounds like many nonprofit workers that you have many hats, and congratulations on over 15 years, you said, of work there.
17: Yes. I want to add

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2: For example, if a caller is not confident in speaking English or sharing any cultural challenges like extended family members taking part in violence or abuse, or maybe they're facing transnational legal complications, then Maitri is the place they would want to reach out. Mainstream organization may or may not understand the challenges. So Maitri was formed from that need, from those needs, and we still, surprisingly, after 35 years, we still see those needs very much exist in our community. So when Maitri started with one phone line, and then our founders, they started getting calls, and based on each calls and caller's needs, we started kept adding different programs like peer counseling, legal advocacy, immigration assistance, housing, financial literacy, and job readiness programs for domestic violence survivors. So Maitri was started as a volunteer-run small organization, but today Maitri is seen as a trusted community resource for South Asian, especially DV South Asia, DV victims who are coming from South Asian background. So it's not that we only help South Asians, but since we understand the culture, speak the language, South Asian, our programs, I would say, better designed to help South Asian, but we help everyone who calls us. So right now we have 18 staff members and about 50 volunteers, and the volunteers are the backbone of that of this agency. And all the staff members, they are distributed in different programs. The programs I talked about. So they are the teams. In the course of our work, we have realized that putting bandage over the wounds and helping survivors heal is not enough. And domestic violence, we alone cannot end domestic violence. So we are actively raising awareness about the negative impact of DV, healthy relationship, importance of healthy relationship, and how community members can take part in raising awareness and preventing DV. So our community engagement program is continuously engaging with our communities so that we can prevent that.
3: 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Yes, it sounds like incredible work and decades long of work happening here in the Bay Area. 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
5: Hey, my name is Gabe Garcia. 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That's why we love partnering with Vanessa Russell and Love Never Fails. They're working day in and day out to end human trafficking on the streets of Oakland and all throughout the Bay Area. And I've seen it firsthand. I've seen lives transformed as Love Never Fails rescues young men and women, provides housing, medical care, job training, discipleship. 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
3: 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I am Madison Barton, and today I'm joined by Nandini Ray, who is the Senior Manager of Outreach, Prevention, and Policy Advocacy at Maitri. So it sounds like incredible work has been happening at Maitri, and that you

0: are a leader in many different capacities there. Tell me a little bit more about what led you to working for an organization like this.
1: What drew me to serving the South Asian communities, both the personal and professional? As a South Asian woman who grew up in India, I witnessed how deeply patriarchal norms and gender inequality can be embedded in families, communities, and social expectations. I saw how women were often expected to tolerate certain behaviors, remain silent, or put family honor and social expectations ahead of their own well-being. So those experiences shaped my understanding of gender injustice from an early age and made me passionate about women's rights and gender equity. I want to give credit to my dad. He was a feminist, and he actually pushed me to voice my opinion. And then professionally, my background in journalism and sociology, so I had degrees in journalism and sociology, so that gave me the skills and perspective to understand these issues more deeply and to communicate about them effectively. So when I learned about Maitri, I realized that I could bring both my personal connection, personal experiences, like I speak three South Asian languages. I understand the culture very well. And also I can write well. I'm a people's person, so I love talking to people. So these kind of skills can help the job. Yeah, like I imagine that these are actually matching, we're matching so perfectly with the job description. So so that for me, it is, I'm being selfish that I know that this work will give me peace in my mind that I am doing something for my community, and that work can be meaningful and impactful for my community. And since I work in prevention field, I feel like I am contributing something to make our society, community safe for our next generation or future generation. So yeah, I'm very happy in my role at Maitri.
0: I think what you said is so beautiful, and touching upon what you mentioned about just, you said you were selfish, but I feel that same way. I want to make the world a better place too. I think a lot of us in the nonprofit space, there's a lot of sacrifice with the work that we do, the amount of hours and capacity levels and things like that, but the feeling of altruism is what keeps us going, and to see the impact, and as you mentioned, seeing the world become a better place for the next generation, it fuels a lot of the passions that we share together. And so I really loved your answer. So you mentioned a few of the services that Maitri has. Can you share more or elaborate more on the support that's available? Like, what would it look like for someone who might say, okay, I want to reach out to this organization. What is available for them?
1: First of all, our program is free, confidential. As you know, it's a domestic violence agency, advocacy agency. So our first point of contact is helpline. So it is from 9 a.m. to 3 p.m. Monday to Friday. It is free. Our trained staff and volunteer, they attend the calls. And otherwise, other times, callers can leave a detailed message along with a safe phone number and safe time to reach them. And we will get back to them based on the caller's needs and intensity of the calls. We reach out, we get back to them 24 within 24 to 40 hours, 48 hours of receiving them. And also anyone can call, email us at maitri@maitri.org. So we are here to help anyone who is facing domestic violence abuse. And so when they call us, we first do safety planning, we do lethality assessment, and explain survivors' rights and options, what options they have, can have, so that they can take informed decision. And we connect our callers with the appropriate community resources, whether from our own agency, inside other from other programs, or some outside resources. And we also pair our clients with individual peer counseling counselor, and our trained volunteers, 40 hour trained volunteers, they are our peer counselors. But if anyone is looking for legal help, we can help with restraining order paperwork, preparation for court hearing, court accompaniment, referrals to attorneys, and answer to whatever the question they have, a legal question, because many are coming from different countries. They may not have a clear idea how legal system works here. And we also provide immigration assistance for DV survivors. We have a robust peer counseling program where our volunteers give support, mental support to them. We provide information, whatever survivors need to have a safe life. And also, we have a transitional housing where women and their children can stay for 9 months. With our economic empowerment program, we help them to get back on their feet. Let me tell you a client story to give you a better picture of how our programs work. Can I?
0: Please, please, yes.
1: So suddenly it came to my mind about a 24 years old girl, 24 years old, as a literally a child for me. So came to this country after her marriage, with beautiful dreams in her eyes. Within a week, the abuse and violence start. So physical violence, mental torture, marital rape, extreme verbal abuse from her in-laws, you just name it. Although she had a bachelor degree from her home country, but her visa status didn't allow her to work here because she was on dependent visa. As she didn't have a paid job, she had to depend on her abuser. And it was a f extreme financial abuse. So first, she shared her pain with her parents and families in her home country that I cannot take it anymore. But they said that we are 1,000 miles away from you, and financially, it is not possible for us to go to America and hire an attorney and help you. So can't you just adjust? Can't you do something to change the situation? So yeah, you can, dress well, cook well, try your best to make your husband and in-laws happy. So she tried that. She tried her best, but nothing helped. So tremendous power and control she was, suffering from. Like she even ended up to emergency room twice, and so due to her fear, and she didn't have any support system here. She had some language issue, so she didn't know what to do. She couldn't even share her trauma with hospital staff members. She said, just some lies. She couldn't share the abuse, the domestic violence incident. So one day, what happened? Her curry was, she made a curry she used to cook for the whole family. Her curry was not tasty enough, and she talked back to her in-laws. She said, "I'm very sick. I don't want to do it again." And as a punishment, they first, after the beating, she was ordered to stand outside at home as a punishment. You will stand outside for 1 hour, 2 hours, wherever we will call you can come. So she had a fever. She on top of beating and cold water, she couldn't take it anymore. So she started walking aimlessly, like a direction. So after some time, she fainted on the road, and some passersby found her. So they gave her some shelter, and they helped her to call Maitri, and we came to know about that girl. So, but when she came to us, we couldn't believe she was 24 years old. She was broken, exhausted, extremely scared, and she was kind of she didn't know what to do. So our program, when she called our helpline, we saw that we could hear that she was very scared. But then we met her, and then Like we gave her shelter at our transitional housing, and so we our legal program helped her with VAWA petition, divorce petition, and other legal issues. We helped her in doing legal application, attorney assistance with attorney assistance, filling out forms, court accompaniment, and he and she stayed at our she stayed at our TH. Yeah, almost 9 months. And our economic empowerment program helped her with vocational training, practicing English language, like life skill, like driving, necessary how to type, how to everything. Like right now, those who are born and raised here are staying here for a long time. Maybe driving a car or opening up a bank account or finding public transport is not a big deal, but think about someone who is coming from a different country, doesn't speak English very well, and traumatized, this trauma survivor. So then at our TH, we helped her with our wellness program to heal with the therapy and counseling. And after a couple of years, long story short, after a couple of years, when we saw her, she was a completely new human being, safe, confident. She was at that time, she was earning a decent salary. She made friends here. And she even she at that time, she was sharing an apartment with one of her colleagues. So we have so many success stories like that. And these survivors and their strength, their resilience give us motivation to work in this field. Otherwise, you know, Madison, it is so hard to work. Seeing people hurting their own, it's very hard to see that.
0: Yes, I tell people, especially because there's a lot of fear related to human trafficking and domestic violence, these issues are tougher subjects. And I tell people, I promise you, there are so many beautiful stories of hope. Yes, there's pain. Yes, there's trials and tribulations, but there's so much beauty that can come from recovery and being able to have a life of independence that's forged on your own. It is so special, and I appreciate you sharing that story. We're going to take a quick break, but afterwards, I would love to talk to you just more about how immigration can specifically create a challenge and a barrier in these areas. And so we'll take a short break and we'll be right back.
2: To join in the fight for love, visit loveneverfailsus.com. 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
0: We are back speaking with Nandini Ray with Maitree. And Nandini, you shared an incredible survivor testimonial of someone being served at Maitree. I wanted to touch a little bit about what you said about how you connect survivors with so many services that maybe someone born and raised in the US, it can seem like second nature, like opening up a bank account, for example. And so I wanted to just hear more about what the unique challenges of maybe someone coming to the US on a visa or someone who might have cultural barriers. What type of What type of challenges are they facing when they come to your organization?
1: So most of them are coming from different South Asian countries, and they may not aware of how system works here. They may have challenge in speaking English, or as I said, or may lack having life skills. And also they don't have most of them. Many of them actually don't have a support system or financial support. Finance someone can support them financially. And most importantly, handling immigration-related barriers. And they can have a lot of barriers. One thing is like transnational abandonment. Transnational abandonment is a unique form of abuse we see in our community, in South Asian community, one that mainstream service providers may not always recognize or address. Like survivors may be sent to their home countries through deception or coercion, while the abuser can file divorce here in the US, leaving them stranded with the abuser's family and without access to resources or support. So they are basically stuck there. And the abusers are, maybe they are living with their girlfriends or marrying again, and they're completely ignoring their wives. So transnational abandonment is a huge issue. Sometimes it is a deception that, oh, I will make your paperwork and I will take you with me soon, and that day never comes. Or sometimes we have a case where the husband told the wife that, oh, you can go to your country to meet your parents and take your children, and I'll come within 2 weeks, and we will have fun there. She trusted. She went there. When she went there, he not only filed for divorce here, but also filed for child custody, child, sorry, child criminal charge, child kidnapping charge. So child kidnapping charge. And so if he, if that person, if the victim, they, she comes here to contest that divorce procedure, then she will be arrested because she has kidnapping charge, child kidnapping charge against them. And many times we see that our survivor, our clients, told, they tell us that, I've been suffering from for a long time, but my abuser told me that your visa is dependent on my visa. The moment you will report that abuse, you will be deported from the country. It's a false information, but they are giving that false information. So you will be deported from the country, and I will stay here with our children because children are born here. They're US citizens. So you will never see your ch child's face ever in your life. So out of that fear, out of that, they don't have the correct information, so they suffer in silence. They think that, oh, I cannot leave my child. I have to be with my child. So immigration also sometimes we see that some of our abuser sorry survivors, they have degrees. They can speak English well. They are probably doctors, engineers in their countries, in their home countries. But when they come here, due to visa restriction, they cannot work paid job, right? So in that case, if the relationship is healthy, then it is fine. But if in the toxic, when they have a toxic relationship, abuse is happening in that relationship, then they have no choice but to suffer in silence because they are depending on their abusers.
0: Yeah, I you brought up something very interesting, transnational abandonment. And you said that it can be a unique kind of aspect of abuse that happens within this cultural space of the South Asian community. So I know it, we both know domestic violence can affect anyone, regardless of culture, income, education, religion, background. But we have to have this conversation that different communities can face different barriers when trying to seek help. And so I would love to hear, how do those kind of cultural or family dynamics impact someone's decision to disclose abuse or seek help? What does that look like within the South Asian community?
1: As you say, the scar, domestic violence is detrimental for everyone. But a couple of things we see, like for example, the scars of physical violence are easier to prove in court or to law enforcement officers, right, than the scars of emotional abuse. Also, every case is unique. They're unique cases, and for some emotional verbal abuse cases, we see that that those abuse can be ingrained so deeply deeply in their family culture that they don't recognize or feel that it is unacceptable. For example, we have had clients who have said that their parents were completely unsupportive. Their own parents were completely unsupportive of leaving an abusive relationship because her husband, quote unquote, didn't hit her. There is no physical abuse. So to them, calling her ugly, worthless, accusing her of being incapable of doing anything, demeaning her in front of his entire world, family or friends, threatening her with the deportation or threatening her to, I know, take the children away from her was something she should be able to ignore. Because there was no physical violence involved. So that kind of mindset we still see in our community. I'm not saying that we should not assume that all South Asian families are like that, but there are still there are still some families and individuals are like that.
0: Yeah,
1: And
0: the message is not about the culture causing domestic
1: yeah.
0: violence. Domestic violence exists across cultures. And so
1: Yes.
0: the question really is how do we provide support in a way that understands someone's cultural context and where does culturally responsive care, where does it become so important and why is it so important?
1: Yeah, and actually, it depends on individual situations and life experiences in how women recognize abuse and seek help. In many cases, we have heard victims talk about emotional verbal abuse by extended family members, like long distance abuse. Our clients told us that my husband is not a nice person, but he doesn't, create any abuse or abusive situation or argument unless he gets call from his mom from his country or sister from his country. They are telling him, why are you changing your child's diaper? Why are you helping in cooking? Why are you cleaning? So it is not a man's job. So your wife is not doing her duty. Punish her. So that kind of long distance abuse is actually indirect abuse from abusers, like extended family members who are not even present in here but taking part. We have also clients who told us that I was suffering in silence for so many years because my husband's family actually is very, very influential family in my country and in my village, and they told me that if I report that abuse, if my husband face any consequences for that, then they will rape my sister in my country because they have political connection with the police departments and they're powerful people. So out of that, fear, many people, many victims, they suffer in silence.
0: And I think
1: So yeah,
0: understanding.
1: culture can, yeah, so can be, it can restrict them for seeking help.
0: Yeah, you bring up a very important aspect of why your work is so relevant, and it's even this trust factor. If someone is maybe speaking my primary language, my first language, and it can build a level of trust between two people much more quickly. And so just the work you're doing is so important, and the fact that it's free and confidential for people is just absolutely incredible. We are going to take a quick break. I want to continue building on this. We will be right back. 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
0: We are back on Love Never Fails Radio. My name is Madison Barton, and I am joined by Nandini Ray. She works for Maitree, and we are just going to continue our conversation about the incredible services you do, the advocacy that you do as an outreach manager. And so I want to ask you, what do you think are some of the misconceptions that you encounter most often about domestic violence?
1: What a great question. Madison, we see so many common misconceptions people have about domestic violence. Many people think it's private family matter. We should not talk about this. But it is a community issue. It affects not only the victims, but also their children, their family members. And it's a huge cost, direct and indirect cost to help survivors. That is taxpayers' money probably. Like healthcare, it is a huge burden on healthcare. It's many people are facing health problem due to domestic violence. Production, like they're losing jobs. So it is kind of production, less production for our community. So it's a lot of reasons. There are a lot of reasons we should see that it is a community problem. It is not someone's private problem, personal issue. Some people think that it is impulsive. It is anger management issue. No, it is not. If it is anger management, then anger problem. Then do you think abusers also hit their boss, their colleagues? No, they are very charming in front of everybody. But why do they control? Because they want to control and punish their victims. Many people think that, it is happening. Domestic violence only can happen in poor, uneducated, or colored community, or in a different country. No, it is happening. There are tons and tons of studies out there, news articles are there, that it is happening with all community, all culture, all socioeconomic, like we work in this field. So Madison, you know, I know, but many community members may not know that it is happening in all culture, especially South Asian community. Many South Asian, they feel that since South Asians are successful, career oriented, rich in the Bay Area, especially, many of them are doctors, engineers. So they create a model minority myth, that South Asian model minority. We don't have domestic violence, child abuse, gender based abuse in our community. We are perfect. That is a myth. That is a myth. And people should know that it is happening in our community like it is happening in all other communities. So there are so many misconceptions. I can talk about 1 hour about a misconception.
0: I wanted to say one to you because this is a unfortunately common question. And I'm sure that you have to answer this a lot. But the question is, why doesn't someone just leave? And I know it's a very complicated answer, but I want people to hear that this idea, this sentence is a misconception. And I would love for you to just share your response. Why doesn't someone just leave?
1: Yeah, that's actually very sad that we are still asking this question. This is a huge victim blaming. Every responsibility, the responsibility of abuse is we are putting on victim's shoulder when we are asking why didn't she leave. You don't know what the reason she is not leaving. Maybe the immigration, maybe children, maybe hope that one day my partner will change. Maybe genuinely love. They love their partners and they hope that just abuse to stop. That there are so many reasons. Unless you are in their shoes, you will not understand that there's so many reasons people don't leave. And they keep asking, then why people, where we want to change the narrative. People should ask why someone does that kind of abuse, why someone is hurting their partner or their family members. We should not, we never abuse, ask that, why the victims are not leaving the situation. And yeah. And sometimes we saw there are so many articles out there that leaving can be a dangerous situation. So many homicides are happening and so many homicides we are seeing in our community because victims, they wanted to leave the abusive situation. So it is dangerous. Leaving is not easy. Sometimes people have, wrong idea. Oh, she can speak English. She's a educated person. She or he, whatever. She, they are having a good job. Why didn't they leave? You don't know why didn't they leave. So there are, unless you talk.
0: Yeah, unless you I think the point that you made of it. The question really should be on why is someone abusing another
1: yes.
0: individual? It should be the onus should be on the abuser. Similar in anti-trafficking work, the onus is on the buyer and the trafficker. It's not on the victim. It's
1: yes.
0: not on the person that is being affected and might not even have any sort of autonomy in the situation to begin with. So I want to ask you what.
1: Madison, I just want to add one more misconception, especially
0: yes.
1: in South Asian communities.
0: Mm-hmm.
1: We are facing that that misconception is domestic violence can only happen with women.
0: Mm-hmm.
1: Yes, the statistics wise, yes, women, huge statistics. But men can be abused by their partners too, whether it is heterosexual relationship or homosexual relation. Men can be abused. And we had one male client actually a couple of years back. He was sharing that his journey is so similar with our female client's journey. He was telling us that when I was sharing my fear, my pain with my friends, they are telling me that you are a 6 foot tall man and you man up. Why are you taking that, shit? So he told us that what is the definition of man up? I don't want to hit my someone who is mother of my child. I actually just want to stop that abuse. And she was extremely verbally abusive, mental abuse, verbal abuse, gaslighting, and occasionally even physical abuse. But he was kind of sharing the same pain and agony. And so there are so many men out there who can be victims too. But many South Asian, they automatically assume that men cannot be victims. So that is also a misconception.
0: I recently went to a No Room for Trafficking survivor support conference day, and mm-hmm. there was an incredible male speaker who shared his testimonial. And something that hit home for me was we as a society have told men for so long that they need to be a certain way and not be vulnerable. And we actually have allowed traffickers and people taking advantage of vulnerable populations to say, hey, there's this whole area, 50% of the population will be ignored if abuse happens to them.
1: Mm-hmm.
0: And this is now prey for us. And we as a society really have to change our idea that this is an isolated issue just for women, because when we do that, we leave 50% of the population in the dark and vulnerable to abuse, or maybe not believing them, or them not feeling confident or wanting to share their story or seek help. And so you make a really, really, really great point that a huge misconception is that it is primarily women. The statistics show us that, but it's not an isolated issue. It's not to one gender. It's not just towards hetero relationships. And so, I really love that point you made, and I'm glad you made that point.
1: And anybody can be abused, mm-hmm. and anybody or everybody should take part in prevention movement. Everybody should do their part to do prevention.
0: You said this is a community issue, and I loved those words too. I have two more questions for you. The second to last one is, what would you want someone experiencing maybe a situation like abuse, domestic violence? What would you want someone experiencing abuse to know?
1: 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It is never victim's fault, and help is out there. So I would say that call any local DV agencies, or even call Maitri. I want to give our toll-free helpline number.
0: Please share it.
1: 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It is okay if you don't want to make any decision right now. So, but you can call Maitri or other domestic violence agency to learn your rights and options, so that whenever you are ready, you can make an informed decision. You should know your rights. You should know that laws are out law. There is a law to protect you, and you don't have to share your real name or any identity at your first call. You just call, you talk to us, and whenever you think that you can trust us, then you can share your name. But just call us to, if you are not ready to do anything, just call us to vent out. At least if you don't have anyone, people. Sometimes people think if I share my story or...
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1: Yes.
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0: Thank you so much for sharing your expertise with us today. And thank you for the work you and the entire Maitri team continues doing for individuals and families through our community, throughout the Bay Area. And so we are so grateful for you. And we hope to just continue to partner with your organization. And we thank you for the role your team has played in helping tell the story of Anoki, even with at the Brave Maker Fest. So thank you for joining me. My name is Madison Barton. 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Have a beautiful and blessed rest of your day.
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4: With SRN News, I'm Bob Agnew in Washington. Iraq's government is racing to contain the fallout after confirming that attacks on a Saudi pipeline blamed on Iran-backed militias came from its territory. Iraq pledged today to investigate the attacks and dismissed a military commander and a police chief. The country is under mounting pressure to prevent local militias from aiding other Iran proxy groups in the region. Houthi rebels in Yemen advancing toward a critical trade choke point today. The attacks blamed on Iraqi militants forced the closure of that pipeline. Iran and its allies are unleashing a nightmare scenario for Saudi Arabia and unsettling global markets. Control over the Bab el-Mandeb Strait could allow the Iran-backed rebels to cut off another major export route for the oil products there. The Saudis could use U.S. support to fight back. President Trump seems reluctant to widen an already unpopular stalemate. This is SRN News.
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5: Welcome to Turning Point Weekend Edition. What's the difference between praying and crying out to God? Today, Dr. David Jeremiah shares Jonah's response when he found himself in peril within the belly of a fish. Here's David to share today's message, Praying Your Way Out of Trouble.
6: And today we open our Bibles to the book of Jonah. Thank you for joining us for the weekend edition of Turning Point. Today we're going to find out what it means to cry out to God and how that's different than just praying. Next on the weekend edition of Turning Point. Several years ago, Randy Reed, a 34-year-old construction worker, was welding on top of a nearly completed water tower outside of Chicago. He'd unhooked his safety gear to reach for some pipes when a metal cage slipped and bumped the scaffolding on which he was standing. The scaffolding tipped, Reed slipped, and he fell 110 feet. He fell face down into a pile of dirt. He barely missed the rocks and the construction debris. When the paramedics arrived, he was breathing, and they hoisted him into the backboard and began carrying him to the ambulance. He even spoke. And what did the man who had fallen 110 feet say? You're not going to believe what he said. He said, "Don't drop me." Doctors said Reed came away from the accident with only minor injuries, just a bruised lung and a bad backache. As we open our Bibles to Jonah chapter 2, Jonah has taken a fall of his own. But his fall wasn't caused by a slipping scaffold. It was caused by a rebellious heart. He has run from God, and now he is at the lowest point in his life. What did he do? The Bible says in Jonah 2, verse 1, "Then Jonah prayed to the Lord his God from the fish's belly." Notice the word "then." Remember all that has led up to this moment. Jonah went down to Joppa in the opposite direction he was supposed to go. He boarded a boat. A storm arose, and sailors threw him overboard. The sea swallowed him up. A great fish dragged him into the deep. And then finally, when Jonah had no plans left or no place to go, Jonah prayed. That's a very interesting thing, because trouble has a way of bringing us to our knees, does it not? It's the theme that runs throughout the entire Bible, again and again in Scripture. When people found themselves in desperate circumstances, they cried out to the Lord. Hannah was crushed in spirit and full of shame because she couldn't have a child. And the Bible says that she poured out her heart and asked God for a son, and the Lord answered her prayer. He gave her Samuel, who would grow up to be one of Israel's greatest prophets. And then there was King Hezekiah. When the Assyrians surrounded Jerusalem, Hezekiah spread their threats before the Lord and prayed. And that night, God struck down 185,000 soldiers, and the city was saved. Peter stepped out of a boat to walk toward Jesus, but when he saw the wind and became afraid and started to sink, he shouted, "Lord, save me!" And Jesus immediately reached out his hand and caught him. Now, before we go any further, I want to remind you that trouble comes to us for a lot of different reasons. Sometimes it's simply part of life in a fallen world. Trouble's everywhere. The Bible says it's like sparks that fly upward. We should never look at someone suffering and automatically assume that sin is the cause. For example, Joseph was faithful and he was godly. There's not an evil word spoken of him in the Bible, but he suffered perhaps more than anyone in the Old Testament. Jonah is different. His trouble came from willful disobedience. And sometimes we reach the end of our own resources because of the choices we have made. And that is exactly where Jonah is in chapter 2. So what do you do when life is overwhelming and problems seem to stalk you? I hope you do what Jonah did. I hope you pray. Today I want to show you how he prayed and hope you will keep this close by as a guide for the moment when trouble surrounds you. First of all, Jonah looked up. Jonah looked up and cried out to the Lord. Verse 2 says, "I cried out to the Lord because of my affliction, and he answered me. Out of the belly of Sheol I cried, and you heard my voice." Jonah described his experience as an affliction and being in the belly of Sheol. In the Old Testament, the word Sheol was used to describe the realm of the dead. So Jonah was saying, "I was as good as dead, and I cried out to the Lord for help." Twice in verse 2, Jonah says he cried out to the Lord. Jonah did not simply call on the name of the Lord. He did not politely ask the Lord for help or plead with the Lord. He cried out to him. Have you ever cried out to the Lord? It reminds me of a time when we were living in Fort Wayne, Indiana. Donna called and said our little girl's fever had suddenly spiked, and I could hear the concern in her voice, and I knew it was serious. So I headed home right away, and before I got there, I saw our neighbor's car coming toward me, and Donna rolled the window down and said, "Follow us to the hospital." And as I followed that car to the hospital, I felt completely helpless. I couldn't fix it. There was nothing I could do but pray. So I drove, and I cried out to the Lord. Have you ever prayed a desperate prayer? I mean, not a routine prayer before a meal or at bedtime, but the kind you pray when the bottom falls out and you realize you cannot fix what you're facing, and most of us have been there. And if we're Christians at all, we've at least attempted to cry out to God. When I had cancer years ago, I used to go to the Brooklyn Tabernacle to preach, and they have a Tuesday night prayer meeting there that is something else to behold. And they would tell me, "Dr. Jeremiah, we cry out to God for you." I learned from them the difference between praying and crying out to God. The difference is intensity and sincerity and discipline. We know the words of Jonah that were spoken in his prayer, but we can only imagine his tone. I picture Jonah screaming with all of his might. I see tears running down his face and his voice cracking with fear. Cameron Thompson wrote a little book on prayer, and in it he said this: "There comes a time, in spite of our soft modern ways, when we must be desperate in prayer, when we must wrestle, when we must be outspoken and shameless. Many of the prayers recorded in Scripture are cries, and the Hebrew and Greek words are very strong. Despite opinions to the contrary, the Bible recognizes such a thing as storming heaven with your prayers. It is not that we overcome the reluctance of God, but rather that we take hold of His willingness, plowing through principalities and powers and inviting His almighty power into our desperate needs." The biggest surprise in verse 2 is not that Jonah prayed, but that God listened. God had every right to ignore Jonah, but when the prophet finally prayed, the Lord was paying attention. He said, "I am here. I am listening. I hear you, Jonah." That must have been extremely comforting to the prophet, especially with the situation he was in. What a great lesson that is for all of us. God is not waiting to hear from perfect people. There are no perfect people. Did you know that? Not here, not anywhere on the face of the earth. He's not looking for sinless cries. He just wants honest cries for help. That is why the psalmist wrote, "In my desperation I prayed, and the Lord listened." Again in Psalm 102, "He shall regard the prayer of the destitute and shall not despise their prayer." The book of Hebrews tells us that because of Christ, we can come boldly to the throne of grace, and there we'll receive mercy and we will find grace to help when we need it the most. I read something that I think will challenge us in a good way. Listen to these words. If you and I are coming to a throne of grace, we should come expecting mercy. It would be a strange thing to go to a well and not expect water. It would be stranger still to go to the throne of grace and not expect mercy. If God would listen to Jonah from the depths of the sea, don't you think He will listen to you no matter where you are or what you may have done? If you are piled high with trouble and you feel like you're in a Sheol, look up and cry out to the Lord and ask Him to help. If you don't deserve it, do it anyway. And do it because of that, and He will give you. What is mercy? Mercy is undeserved grace in your life. So the first thing that Jonah did when he prayed was he looked up. Number two, he looked around. Notice that Jonah started with God. He cried out to Him, and then the prophet faced the mess he was in. That's instructive, isn't it? How often do we do the other thing? We start with our problem, and then we get to God later on. And then we cry out to God. And maybe we should start with God, and then that would be putting our problems in perspective. Remember, the Lord's Prayer begins with, "Our Father who art in heaven, hallowed be thy name." Long before you say, "Give us our daily bread," you're honoring the Lord. And so after crying out to the Lord, the next thing Jonah did was take an honest look at where his disobedience had led him. He didn't pretend everything was great. Instead, he described the mess he was in. Listen to this from verses 3 through 7. He said, "For you cast me into the deep, into the heart of the seas, and the floods surrounded me. All your billows and your waves passed over me. Then I said, I have been cast out of your sight, yet I will look again toward your holy temple. The waters surrounded me, even to my soul. The deep closed around me, and weeds were wrapped around my head. I went down to the moorings of the mountains, and the earth with its bars closed behind me forever. Yet you have brought up my life from the pit, O Lord my God. My soul fainted within me." Jonah tells the Lord exactly what he's experiencing. He says a flood is chasing him. Waves.

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2: That is what King David did in Psalm 142. He said, I pour out my complaint before him. I declare before him my trouble. Those types of prayers are what the New Testament encourages us to pray. Listen to what Peter wrote. Humble yourselves under the mighty hand of God, that he may exalt you in due time, casting all your care upon him, for he cares for you. In Jonah's case, he had to learn the humble yourself part. Once he was humbled, and he surely was humbled, he learned the second part of this verse. Jonah learned that he could take all of his cares and let go of them. More than that, he could cast them onto God because he knew how much God cared for him. How about you? Are we humble enough to give God our problems? I mean, like he doesn't already know them? We're going to keep our problems from him. He wants us to confess our problems in his hearing. Notice where all of this led for the prophet. Describing to the Lord the terrible place he was in did not lead to despair. Instead, it led to hope. In verse 6, Jonah says, Yet you have brought up my life from the pit, O Lord my God. Here is what Jonah learned about the Lord. He is the God of life and not death. He lifts people up. He does not crush them. When Jonah was as low as a man could go, God became the lifter of his head and restorer of his soul. And what God did for Jonah, he will do for us. If we read the book of Jonah and we just learn the story, and we're glad we learned the story, it's not really going to help us at all. We need to understand that the God of Jonah is our God. And the problems Jonah had are like problems we have. And how Jonah dealt with those problems in his prayer is an example to all of us as to how we should pray. You may feel as though you have reached the bottom. You may feel stuck, overwhelmed, or ashamed of how you got there. But God is a life giver. When we are honest with him about our condition, about what we've done and where we're going and what we're facing, he begins to put hope back in our hearts. So don't avoid what you're going through. Don't minimize it or pretend it isn't real. If you feel like you're drowning, tell the Lord exactly what you're going through. Describe the pain to him and let him give you a new perspective on life. Let him bring your life up from the pit. Several years ago, when I was going through some pretty tough times, I was in the middle of journaling. I haven't always journaled, but I have periodically in my life. And when I go back and look at my prayers during that time, I'm kind of shocked at the honesty I had as I told the Lord what was going on. Most of you know that when you have problems and you get past them, you repress them. You don't think about them, and oftentimes you forget them. But I went back and looked, and I realized what I was dealing with then and how God helped me, because I honestly opened my heart and told him what was happening and what my feelings in my heart was. In verse 7, we learn that Jonah looked back. He looked up, he looked around, he looked back. Verse 7 says, When my soul fainted within me, I remembered the Lord, and my prayer went up to you into your holy temple. Those who regard worthless idols forsake their own mercy. Jonah looked back and remembered the Lord, and his mind went to God's holy temple. He went back to the good days he had known in his walk with God. One of the things that happens when you realize you're not walking with the Lord, and some of you may be in that very place tonight, is that you need to stop and remember what it was like when you were in fellowship with him. I promise you, whatever you're chasing right now, it is not nearly as satisfying, not nearly as joyful.

0: as what you once knew when you and the Lord were in fellowship with each other. I've never met anyone who said that running after the pleasures of this world gave them anything close to the joy they once had when they walked with God. Do you remember what that was like? Do you remember going to church instead of being coaxed or pressured to go? Do you remember being encouraged to read the Bible? Do you remember the peace of a clear conscience? When you get out of fellowship with God, that joy begins to fade, and you can begin to think you're having fun, but the truth is, there is no joy like the joy of walking in fellowship with Jesus and knowing there's nothing between you and the Savior. So look back and remember the good times. The psalmist said it this way, I will remember the works of the Lord. Surely I will remember your wonders of old. I will meditate on all your work. We sing one of Donna's favorite songs here often, We Will Remember. And that is a reminder to us of the importance of using our memory bank to help us recall the good things God has done for us. If you are in a tough spot with the Lord today, take a moment and remember the works of the Lord. The psalmist calls them wonders. You can find them in your Bible. The Lord parted the Red Sea. He shut the mouth of lions and he raised the dead to life. You can find them in your own life. Think about the doors he's opened for you, the sins he's forgiven, the burdens he's carried. Think about the way he fearfully and wonderfully put you together in the beginning. And you can find them in the lives of other Christians. Remember the marriages the Lord has restored, the addictions he's broken, the prodigals he has brought home. Look back on the wonderful works of the Lord. Jonah looked back and he remembered the goodness of the Lord, but he also remembered something else. And it is kind of profound if you want to know the truth. It's a lesson anyone who has run away from God understands. Jonah said that he came to realize that when people give their lives to worthless idols, they forfeit their own mercy. What a trade that is. What a horrible trade. When we cling to idols, we are holding on to nothing and giving away everything. We exchange mercy and love for emptiness. That is what sin does. It promises satisfaction, but it leaves us dry and hollow. Adrian Rogers, the famous former pastor of the church in Memphis, once said, listen to this, sin will take you further than you want to go. It will keep you longer than you want to stay, and it will cost you more than you want to pay. Sin takes and leaves you empty. God's mercy covers and makes you whole. Sin exhausts and wears you down. God's mercy renews you and lifts you up. Sin costs you more than you can afford. God's mercy is freely given. That's what Jonah discovered in his desperate situation. So he looked up and he cried out. He looked around and described his situation. He looked back and remembered what God had done. And number four, he looked ahead. Finally, Jonah looked ahead. He didn't dwell on his sin. He didn't rehearse the mistakes he had made. He didn't wallow in regret. Instead, Jonah recommitted himself to the Lord, and he did it with a spirit of thanksgiving. Listen to verse 9. He said, but I will sacrifice to you with the voice of thanksgiving. I will pay what I have vowed. Salvation is of the Lord. Jonah started this prayer crying out for help. Remember where he is and what kind of a mess he's gotten himself into. Now he finishes it with a shout of praise. He promises to say out loud, Lord, I thank you for who you are and what you have done. He also promises to pay his vow. Jonah is finally accepting the assignment that God has given him. In his heart, he is saying, yes, Lord, send me. I will go to Nineveh. I will do what you asked me to do in the first place. That is the kind of prayer you can pray when your life has fallen apart. You don't have to fix everything all at once. You can simply say, Lord, I blew it. But if you bring me out of this, I will do the very thing you've told me to do. Then you take that step, whether you feel like it or not, and you do it with a thankful heart. And that brings us to the last line of Jonah's prayer. Some have called this the central verse in the entire Bible because it expresses with great economy the language of the main point of the Bible. Jonah simply says in verse 9, salvation is of the Lord. Salvation is of the Lord. One author wrote, salvation belongs to God alone and to no one else. If someone is saved, it is wholly God's doing. It is not a matter of God saving you partly and you saving yourself partly. No, God saves. We do not and cannot save ourselves. That is the gospel. So when you're in trouble and you're overwhelmed by life, whether it's because of your actions or whether you are entirely innocent, I hope you will remember to pray. And maybe even write it down like Jonah did. There's something to be said for writing out your prayers. So if you're in trouble today, look up and cry out to God. Look around and be honest about your situation. Look back and remember God's mercy and look ahead and do the next right thing. There are many Psalms in the Bible that illustrate Jonah's prayer life. And I'm not going to talk to you about all of them, but I just want to tell you about one Psalm. This is one of my favorite Psalms, Psalm 107. It helps us understand the ways of God. In many ways, it gives a panoramic view of Israel's history and a revealing look at our own hearts as well. You know, the Israelites were stubborn and stiff-necked people. I often thank God he didn't call me to be Moses. Imagine leading millions of rebellious people through the wilderness. They had a pattern. They would get in trouble, they would cry out to God, be delivered, and then fall right back into trouble again. Before we judge them too harshly, how many times have we prayed, Lord, it's me again? Notice the pattern in Psalm 107. It starts with God's people wandering in the desert, hungry, thirsty, and too weak to go on. And then verse 6 says, then they cried out to the Lord in their trouble, and he delivered them out of their distress. A few verses later, they're back in trouble again. They are sitting in darkness and in the shadow of death, bound in affliction. Verse 13 says, then they cried out to the Lord in their trouble, and he saved them out of their distress. The next few verses describe them as fools who were afflicted because of their transgression and iniquities. And verse 19 says, then they cried out to the Lord in their trouble, and he saved them out of their distress. And in verse 28, after they are described as being at their wits' end, it says, then they cry out to the Lord in their trouble, and he brings them out of their distresses. Over and over again, the pattern. Trouble, cry out to God, deliverance, fall back into the same mess at the start of the whole process. What is the lesson in all of this? Verse 43 tells us, whoever is wise will observe these things, and they will understand the loving kindness of the Lord. That is the message of Psalm 107 and of Jonah 2, the loving kindness of the Lord. What kind of God do we have? A God of mercy, a God of grace, a God of loving kindness. He's not waiting to jump all over you because of what you have done. He's waiting to welcome you back in forgiveness and fellowship. He waits with outstretched arms. Whenever you cry out to him, he responds. He heals what is broken, and he restores what is damaged. But he does not force us to come back. You must take that action yourself. When we cry out, he hears us. You say, well, Pastor Jeremiah, you don't know what I've done. And I don't really need to know what you've done, because I know what he does, and he forgives. No matter what happens, he forgives. So wherever you are, if you're kind of striding along at the edge of the pack, not really walking with the Lord like you should, cry out to God. Tell him what's happening in your life. Ask him to forgive you and help you get back on track. He'll do that, and you will be the one blessed by it.
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8: The kingdom of God is past, present, and future. Salvation is past, present, and future. The changing is past, present, and future. The same thing with the book of Revelation. It's already happened. It is happening. It will happen.
7: Like many people, you may be really very familiar with some parts of the Bible. And then there are other parts that you're very unfamiliar with. Consider, for instance, the book of Revelation. Reading Revelation can be overwhelming, especially when you see the text align with real-world events. 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
8: Do you know why, of all 66 books of the Bible, the book of Revelation is the only book in which there is a blessing associated with reading it and studying it? Not only one blessing, two blessings. They're almost like a bookends. You find one blessing in chapter 1, verse 3, and the other is in chapter 22, verse 7. Now, I am personally convinced that because the Lord is true to His Word, the blessing will be ours. So what is that message of Revelation? What is the core message of Revelation? Listen carefully. If you're taking notes, I'm going to speak a little slower so you can get it. It is really found in chapter 1, verse 19. Underline, Revelation chapter 1, verse 19. Write, therefore, what you have seen, what is now, and what will come to pass. Past, present, future, what you have seen, what is now, and what will come. Please listen carefully. The concept of holding the past, the present, and the future together is one of the most important concepts in the Bible. Because you know and I know that somehow in our ordinary lives, you find people who are constantly living in the past. The past is holding them back with chains. The past, the past, the past. And they never make any progress because they're living in the past. Now, there are other Christians who live in the present. Or just now, what is going to happen now, today, and that's it. No thought for the past or the future. Then there are others who are living for the future. It's the next thing. And they cannot even think about today and the days past and learn from the past errors or whatever it is. They're just constantly going for the next thing. The Bible teaches us very clearly that the past, the present, and the future must be held together if we are to live a balanced Christian life. From the past, we learn from those mistakes and grow through them. In the present, we walk with God today. And in the future, we expect with great deal of enthusiasm and excitement of what's going to happen. All of this must be together. Let me explain to you what I mean from the Bible. The Bible teaches us that we were saved in the past. The moment you said yes to Jesus, you're saved. That's past. We are being saved every day. we will be eternally saved. You see that? Past, present, future. The Bible also says that we changed in the past. I remember the day I gave my life to Christ. I mean, the sky was bluer, the sun was brighter. I mean, my whole life was turned upside down. So I was changed. But I'm continuously changing. If I'm not changing every day in the present, there's something wrong with me. The Bible said that we go from one point of glory into another. What's that mean? We grow into the character of Christ. But then we will be changed in the future. And that is most glorious change of all, because we will become perfect like Christ. Same thing with the kingdom of God. The kingdom of God is past. It came with Jesus. In Mark 1:14, he said, the kingdom of God is here. What is the kingdom of God? It's the rule of God in our lives. It's the reign of God in our hearts. So the kingdom of God past with Jesus. The kingdom of God is now, here, reigning and ruling in our hearts every single day. And the kingdom of God is coming when Jesus reigns and rules with our own perceptible eyes. You see, the kingdom of God is past, present, and future. Salvation is past, present, and future. The changing is past, present, and future. The same thing with the book of Revelation. It's already happened. It is happening. It will happen. Amen? When it happens, it's going to happen with intensity for the future. The Bible talks about the Great Tribulation as a future time in which there will be severe persecution and suffering. And most people agree that it's the period of 7 years. That's what the Bible called the Great Tribulation. I want you to think with me about the first century Christians, these believers in Rome who were thrown into hungry lions. They were dipped in hot tar. The Nero persecution was so severe. If you lived at that time, wouldn't you not think that this is the Great Tribulation? Fast forward today. Headline news. If you're a Christian in Syria or Iraq, and you watched as parents, your babies, being crucified alive, or beheaded, or worse, wouldn't you think the Great Tribulation is here? And yet the Great Tribulation will happen with far wider implication on global level. So it happened. It is happening, and it will happen in the future. And that is why this book of Revelation, the word means revealing. You know, in the Greek, it's apocalypse, with a lot of people think of apocalypse now in the movies. You know, you think it's disaster is going to happen. No, no. All the word means in Greek is that revealing or uncovering or showing us something that was covered and now it's uncovered. That's what Revelation means. That is why this revealing book is a timeless book. It is a timely book. It is absolutely relevant today, as I'm going to show you in a minute. We can be absolutely sure that all of the prophetic events in the book of Revelation will come to pass with stunning accuracy, with the minutest detail fulfilled, because God always, always, always keeps His word, just as it did in the Old Testament. All of the prophecies of Jesus' first coming in the Old Testament, they were fulfilled with a meticulous detail, with stunning descriptions of exactly as it prophesied in the Old Testament. You read in the Old Testament, before Jesus came to earth, about His birth of a virgin in Bethlehem, about Him proclaiming the good news to the poor. You read about how His power is going to restore sight to the blind, how He is being wounded for our transgressions, being crucified on a cross, being forsaken by the Father, and the death, burial, and resurrection. All in the Old Testament. They're all fulfilled in meticulous details. All of these prophecies that were prophesied came to pass. And in the same way, the prophecies about Jesus' second coming, which outnumber the prophecies in the Old Testament about His first coming, they will be fulfilled with stunning accuracy. Everything we will study in the book of Revelation will come to pass. So who is this John, whom God used to open, to reveal, to expose this mystery? This is no other than the disciple who laid his head on Jesus' shoulder. This is no other than the man who gave us that great Gospel of John, account of Jesus. This is no other than the man who gave us the three magnificent epistles. That John was privileged to be caught up in heaven and was shown the glorified, magnified, soon coming Jesus the Christ. Question: why did Jesus reveal himself this way to John? Good question. And the answer is really twofold. Listen carefully. The first reason is that the ascended, glorified, magnified Jesus wanted to send specific messages to his churches in Asia Minor. Some of these letters to these seven churches have condemnations to those churches. Others, commendations. In fact, five out of the seven churches, Jesus said and called them to repentance, just as our churches in the 21st century today needs to repent. These letters Jesus wanted to encourage, to correct the first century church and the 21st century church. We will see how. These letters, those seven letters, you're not reading somebody else's mail. We're reading our own mail in these letters. The second reason why Jesus revealed all of this to John, to give us an outline of the future history, the future events. Even if they are veiled in symbolism and images, but nonetheless, they give us an outline. John himself, in Revelation 22, 10 and 12, believed that the Lord was coming soon. Probably he believed it was in his lifetime. Listen to what he said. Do not seal up the words of the prophecy of this book, because the time is near. Behold, I'm coming soon. And you see, that led some of the skeptics who love to debunk biblical prophecy to say, see, poor old misguided, deluded John. He thought Jesus was coming back. Here we are 2,000 years later, and he's not back. See, here's the problem. People fall into error when they fail to interpret the Scripture by the Scripture. And on this subject, if you interpret the Scripture by the Scripture, then you will hear what Peter said in 2 Peter chapter 3, verses 3, 4, 8, and 9. Listen carefully. In the last days, scoffers will come, scoffing and following their own evil desires, and they will say, where is this coming he promised? Ever since our fathers died, everything goes on as it has since the beginning of creation. Here's what he continues. Don't forget this one thing, dear friends. With the Lord, a day like 1,000 years and 1,000 years like one day. The Lord is not slow in keeping his promise, as some understand slowness. He is patient with you, not wanting anyone to perish, but everyone come to repentance. Amen? Interpret the Scripture by the Scripture. How many times did Jesus say the return of the Son of Man will be a surprise, will be sudden, and that most people will not be expecting, except for those who are alert and waiting for him, that the day of the Lord is coming like a thief in the night, that the day of the Lord is coming. It's unexpected. Having said all of this, if you look around the world today, as I do, and you see how fragile the global economy is. And in Revelation 18, tells us it will be a global economic collapse. Would not have understood that a few years ago. There's going to be a global economic collapse. So you look at the fragile world economy, global economy, how the news from the Middle East, where it all began and where it all will end, how the news from the Middle East now occupies all of the headlines. How Israel is living almost in total isolation in the world today. How Islamic jihadis are shattering the securities of even world powers that they're literally kowtowing to them. How the spirit of delusion seemed to be covering so many people all over the world. How one clever world leader can put the wool over the eyes of billions of people and deceive them. It's so easy to see how it can happen, and it can happen anytime. And you cannot help but think that history is aligning with biblical prophecy. You cannot help But see that this great falling away of today, so many churches that once believed in the authority of the Scripture, they believe it no more, that sin and the glorification of sin is accepted as a virtue, that the spirit of rebellion seems to be everywhere, that biblical morality is condemned as evil, and that the practice of immorality is seen as good, even by many churches, even in this country, where we all did, and I certainly did as a boy, longing to come here as the world's rock and bastion of freedom. We are seeing how that freedom is slipping away from us globally. The picture is even worse. This vile surge by the jihadis against Christians or even their own fellow Muslims, the New Age movement that once was considered to be lunatic fringe, has become mainstream and is promoted by entertainers, educators, and environmentalists. When satanic activities are accepted in some schools, can anyone doubt that we are living in the last days? In some sense, these events and these activities say to me, at least, here's the opinion, I'll tell you when it's coming, that Satan is intensifying his activities because he senses that his time for the lake of fire is drawing near. One of Satan's ingenious deceptions is a movement in the West, in America and in Canada, in many of mainline churches, even some evangelical churches, so-called evangelical churches, is called Chrislam, where they're seeking to merge Christianity with Islam into one single homogeneous religion. There are some churches that are actually placing the Quran next to the Bible in the pews. There are some preachers who are preaching the words of Muhammad side by side by the words of Jesus. Many a church today have rejected the book of Revelation. And you know why? You know why? They want to worship a helpless babe in Bethlehem. They want to worship a helpless body hanging on a cross. They want to worship all of that, but not the risen, glorified, ascended, magnified, King of kings, Lord of lords, Judge Jesus, who is revealed in the book of Revelation. That's why they reject it. They are disturbed by the thought that that same Jesus who hung helplessly on the cross is coming back to sit on the judge's bench, and he will judge every single human being that ever lived. He is the righteous judge. And that's why they want to get stuck of the Jesus they can manipulate and control. They don't want the powerful Jesus. But let me tell you what the Scripture said. In 2 Corinthians 5:16, though we once regarded Christ according to the flesh, we regard him thus no longer. He's no longer on that cross. He is risen, magnified, glorified, and soon coming king. And that is why the book of Revelation, of all the books of the Bible, presents us with a complete picture of the Christian faith. It gives us an awe-inspiring portrait of the glorified, soon coming King Jesus. It gives us an awe-filled vision of the victorious King Jesus. It is a complete vision of who Jesus is and what he's going to do in the future. Listen very carefully, please. This is important. The book of Revelation completes our knowledge of Jesus. The book of Revelation completes our understanding of the Christian faith. The book of Revelation completes the gospel of salvation. It completes the past, the present, and the future. The book of Revelation, we see Jesus in no longer hanging on a cross, but we see him as a glorified Jesus in white and gold, with hair white as wool, with eyes blaze with fire, with voice like rushing river. We see Jesus as the Alpha and the Omega. We see Jesus as the beginning and the end. We see Jesus as the only one with the keys of death and Hades. That is why there is a special blessing for those who study the book of Revelation. They will have a complete picture of the whole gospel. Hear me right, please. In the Old Testament, you read the prophecies about Jesus coming from heaven to earth and Emmanuel, God with us. These prophecies, while we see them now and we study them and we're blessed by them, they mystified the rabbis in the Old Testament. Why? Because the Old Testament prophecy predicts that the Messiah would come as a king and judge, triumphal and victorious. But also prophesy that the Messiah would come, suffer, and die. And the rabbis were mystified by that. How could there be two messiahs? How can we have a Messiah who reigns and rules with power and one who's going to suffer and die? Even one prophet, you don't have to go to all of them, just one, Isaiah, gives us the both pictures. And you can understand their mystification. Isaiah chapter 9, verses 6 and 7. We'll be called Wonderful Counselor, Mighty God, Everlasting Father, and Prince of Peace. Of the increase of his government and peace there will be no end. He will reign on David's throne and over his kingdom forever and ever. Great. And yet, same prophet, not another one, same prophet, Isaiah, chapter 53, verses 4, 6, and 7. He said, the Messiah will come and suffer and die. Let me read it for you. Surely he took our infirmities and carried our sorrows. Yet we considered him stricken by God, smitten by him and afflicted. We all like sheep have gone astray. Each of us has turned on his own way. And the Lord has laid on him the iniquity of us all. He was oppressed and afflicted, and yet he did not open his mouth. He was like a lamb to the slaughter, or as a sheep before his shearers, in silent. So he did not open his mouth. Two pictures by the same prophet. A Messiah who will suffer and a Messiah who will reign and rule in power. Of course, in hindsight now, 2,000 years later, we said, of course they're talking about the same one. One is talking about his first coming, the other one talking about his second coming. But you see, to those rabbis, they did not see this. They didn't live in our time, and therefore they were debating all this stuff over and over. And then the populace would fall on one side or the other. Some will believe a Messiah who will suffer, others will believe a Messiah who will reign victorious. But isn't that human nature like that? I am so grateful for the book of Revelation because it reveals this mystery that mystified rabbis for years and years. Now, at this introductory message, I want to come clean with you. There are godly scholars and wonderful Bible teachers who disagree on some of the little details in the book of Revelation. But I think all of the godly Bible teachers will believe four things, and these are indisputable. First, that those who welcome Christ as their Savior and Lord here and now will be welcomed in heaven in his eternal habitation when he returns. Secondly, that Jesus will return as he promised. Thirdly, that he will be the judge, and he will judge everyone who refuse to accept him as the only Savior and Lord in the whole world. And fourthly, when Jesus appears, those of us who love him will be with him. That's it. These are the indisputable facts about the book of Revelation. The question is, if Jesus returns this afternoon, will you be thrilled or afraid? Will you be terrified or be thrilled?
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9: 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And I'm blessed to hear you each day. Thank you. 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
10: I recently read about a missionary who was attending a missions conference. She was sick with the flu and felt she was going to faint. And that's when she heard a voice behind her say, "Lean on me." She did, gently. Then the same voice said, "Lean on me harder." I think God is like that. We lean on Him a bit, but He says, lean harder. The harder we lean, the safer we feel. The Bible says, trust in the Lord and don't depend on your own understanding. When I lean on me, and I do sometimes, it's chaos. I'm Steve Brown. You think about that. Share what you just heard with a friend. 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
13: The midterms are almost here, and Republicans could be in deep trouble. Polls show Democrats leading in key races. Tonight, Rob Finnerty on Newsmax reveals the growing threat from the DSA and the radical left. With less than 60 days to go, Finnerty says it's time for the GOP to hit the panic button. The House may go, and control of the Senate is up for grabs. Gas prices, mortgage rates, health care, and out-of-control national debt. Americans are angry, and the progressive left wants total control of Congress. Tallarico, El Sayed, AOC, Bernie Sanders. Finnerty reveals President Trump's secret plan to fight back and what you can do to help him. Don't miss Finnerty tonight at 8 p.m. Eastern on Newsmax. 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
14: Foundations of Freedom. A look at America's founding principles and the leaders who shaped our nation.
15: Ronald Reagan understood that preserving liberty required more than defending it. It had to be taught. In his 1989 farewell address, Reagan warned America about the danger of losing its national memory. If we forget what we did, we won't know who we are. Reagan understood that a free nation cannot preserve principles its people no longer understand. Every generation must learn why America's freedoms matter, understand the sacrifices that secured them, and accept the responsibilities that come with self-government. Liberty cannot be simply inherited. It must be intentionally passed from one generation to the next. Because when we fail to teach the meaning of freedom, we eventually lose the will to preserve it. So, are we preparing the next generation merely to inherit liberty, or teaching them why it is worth preserving?
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18: With SRN News, I'm Bob Agnew in Washington. A day of remembrance yesterday on the 21st anniversary of the September 11th terrorist attacks. President Trump, among those who spoke at an event at the Pentagon, the names of all the victims of the plane that flew into the building there were read aloud. Similar ceremonies took place in various places, including Ground Zero in New York and Shanksville, Pennsylvania. One Texas Democrat running for the U.S. Senate facing questions about a major shift now on transgender athletes in women's sports. James Tallarico in the past had been in favor of men being able to play against women. Now he is shifting that position and coming under fire as a result. Diesel prices, a big story on the economic front this week in this country. They've hit another record high, soaring past $6 a gallon on average. It's making life harder for truck drivers to get the goods around the country and also for farmers trying to harvest their corn and soy.
19: Study Verse by Verse is the teaching ministry of Pastor Leighton Sheely from Church of the Highlands in San Bruno. Tune in weeknights at 7:30 to hear Pastor Leighton teach through the Word of God with hope-filled and timely messages. Church of the Highlands welcomes you to worship with them at 1900 Monterey Drive in San Bruno at one of their 6 weekend services, and to be blessed by Daybreak with Pastor Don at 6:30 a.m. and now Study Verse by Verse with Pastor Leighton at 7:30 p.m. right here on AM 1100 KFAX.
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24: We turn our attention today to 1 Corinthians chapter 3. It is possible to be saved and immature. Let that sink in for a moment. You can accept Jesus as your Savior, genuinely and truly, and still struggle to live like it. Salvation and maturity are not the same thing. One happens in a moment, the other is the work of a lifetime. In 1 Corinthians chapter 3, Paul is writing to a church with a real problem. These are believers. These are people who know Jesus, and yet Paul has to sit them down and say, I can't talk to you the way I want to. Why? Because of how you're living, because of how you're treating one another, because of division, jealousy, and factions in the fellowship. Paul is drawing a clear contrast between spiritual maturity and spiritual immaturity, between wisdom and carnality. And if we are honest, most of us live somewhere in that spectrum. So let's look at where we are. 1 Corinthians chapter 3, verses 1 through 4. Paul writes, "But I, brothers, could not address you as spiritual people, but as people of the flesh, as infants in Christ. I fed you with milk, not solid food, for you were not ready for it. And even now you're not yet ready, for you are still of the flesh. For while there's jealousy and strife among you, are you not of the flesh and behaving only in a human way? For when one says, 'I follow Paul,' and another, 'I follow Apollos,' are you not being merely human?" Paul gives us a contrast, and it's a sharp one. The spiritually mature person is motivated by the Holy Spirit. They operate like an adult. They can handle the meat of God's word, the deep things, the difficult things. Their relationships are marked by harmony, and their life looks like a new creation. The evidence of their faith is unity. In fact, Jesus himself said that the world would know that we are his disciples by the love we show to one another. That's what Paul is emphasizing here. On the other hand, the spiritually immature person is motivated by the flesh. They operate like an infant. They need milk, the basics. Their relationships are marked by jealousy and strife. Their lifestyle looks, and Paul's words here are pointed, it looks merely human. The evidence of their immaturity is division. And what was causing the division in Corinth? Well, it was tribal loyalty. "I follow Paul," some would say. Others would say, "I follow Apollos." Others would say, "I follow Peter," and yet others, "I follow Jesus." They were turning their leaders into team jerseys. They were substituting personality for principles, celebrity for Christ. Sound familiar? The church today can fall into the same trap, relying around a pastor, a podcast, a personality, a theological tribe, and confusing that loyalty with spiritual growth. Paul addresses the leader worship problem head on in verse 5 through 9, where he says, "Apollos and I are merely servants who helped you to have faith. It was the Lord who made it all happen. I planted the seeds, Apollos watered them, but God made them sprout and grow. What matters isn't those who planted or watered, but God who made the plants grow. The one who plants is just as important as the one who waters, and each one will be paid for what they do. Apollos and I work together for God, and you are God's garden and God's building." Paul basically says, stop putting us on a pedestal. We're just farmhands. Here's the theological core of this passage. God must be at the center. Jesus and Jesus alone is worthy of devotion, of worship, and adoration. Paul planted. Apollos watered, but it was God who gave increase. The moment we take our eyes off of God and fix them on the instrument God uses, we have drifted from maturity back into carnality. A healthy Christian life is a God-centered life. A healthy Christian life is a Jesus-centered life, not a pastor-centered life, not a tradition or a religion or a denomination, not even a church-centered life. Everything, Paul, Apollos, the church itself, everything must revolve around Jesus Christ. The good news in this passage is that every servant matters. Paul and Apollos are equally valued, not because of what they did, but because they were both faithful. They were both servants. God honors faithful servants, not platforms, not popularity. God honors humility in service. And then Paul gives us a beautiful picture. He says, "You, the church, are God's garden. You are God's building. Both images carry the same idea. Something beautiful is being cultivated. Something is under construction. God is not finished with you yet. But whatever it is that he's building, it's going to be awesome. Paul extends the building metaphor in verses 10 through 15. God was kind and let me become an expert builder. I laid a foundation on which others have built. But we must each be careful how we build, because Christ is the only foundation. Whatever we build on that foundation will be tested by fire on the day of judgment. Then everyone will find out if we have used gold, silver, or precious stones, or wood, or hay, or straw. We will be rewarded if our building is left standing. But if it is destroyed by the fire, we will lose everything. Yet we ourselves will be saved, like someone escaping from flames. There's one foundation, only one, and that foundation is Jesus Christ. But here's what Paul wants us to understand. You can be on the right foundation and still build a poor structure on top of it. The foundation determines where you stand, but what you build determines what endures. Paul describes two kinds of materials: gold, silver, and precious stones, things refined by fire, and wood, hay, and straw, things consumed by fire. The difference is quality. The difference is intentionality. Are you building something that will last? Now, this is important. Paul is not talking about salvation here. He makes that clear. Even the person whose work is destroyed will be saved, like someone escaping from flames. Salvation is not on the table at this judgment. What is on the table is reward. This is what theologians call the Bema judgment, the judgment seat of Christ. This is different from the great white throne judgment described in Revelation 20, which is a day of sentencing for unbelievers. The Bema is a day of evaluation for believers. Romans 14 says, "We will all stand before God's judgment seat. Each of us will give an account of himself to God." 2 Corinthians 5 says, "We must all appear before the judgment seat of Christ, so that each of us may receive what is due us for the things done while in the body." This should change the way we live. Not out of fear, but out of faithfulness. Every act of service, every quiet moment of obedience, every sacrifice that no one sees, it all matters. It's all being weighed. God sees what you build. So build with intention, build with integrity, and build on Christ. Then, in verses 16 through 17, Paul shifts images again, now from a building to a temple. He says, "All of you surely know that you are God's temple and that his Spirit lives in you. Together you're God's holy temple, and God will destroy anyone who destroys his temple." This passage is often applied individually. Your body is a temple. And there's truth to that. But Paul's language here is plural. He's talking to the congregation as a whole. Together, you are God's temple. The local church, the gathering of believers in Jesus Christ, is described as the dwelling place of God's Spirit. Which means this: when you carelessly tear down the church, you're not criticizing an institution. You're damaging the temple of the living God. The Bible describes the church as the bride of Christ. Revelation 21, 2 Corinthians 11. Each of these passages reminds us that the church is important in God's eyes. When someone casually and carelessly attacks the church, writes it off, dismisses it, mocks it, they are talking about the woman Christ loves. They're talking about his bride. Now, is the church perfect? Absolutely not. Is it made of broken people and broken people make a mess sometimes? Absolutely. Critique is not the same as destruction. Accountability is not the same as contempt. There's a difference between iron sharpening iron and someone swinging a hammer at the temple. The spiritually mature person understands this. They love the church, the way Christ loves her, with their eyes open and their heart committed. We come now to verses 18 through 23, and here Paul closes the chapter with a word about wisdom. He says, "Don't fool yourself.

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2: Keeping doxological statements in all his letters. Paul, an apostle, and Peter all belong to. Paul and Apollos and Peter all belong to you. In fact, everything is yours, including the world, life, death, the present, and the future. Everything belongs to you, and you belong to Christ, and Christ belongs to God. Read that again slowly. Everything is yours. The world, life, death, the present, the future, all of it, yours in Christ. But notice the chain. You belong to Christ, and Christ belongs to God. The reason everything is yours is because you are in Christ, and Christ is in God. Your inheritance flows through your union with Him. This is the pinnacle of spiritual maturity. Not puffing up over who you follow, not jockeying for position, not competing for credit. It's resting in the staggering truth that in Christ you lack nothing and possess everything. So, where are you on this journey? Are you living like an infant? Milk-fed, driven by the flesh, defined by division and jealousy? Or are you maturing, spirit-filled, spirit-led, God-centered, building with lasting materials? Spiritual maturity is not automatic. It doesn't come with time alone. It comes with intention. It comes with keeping God at the center. It comes with choosing the spirit over the flesh day after day, decision after decision. You are God's building. You are God's temple. You belong to Christ. Now build like it. Amen.
3: We trust that message spoke to your heart. Now, what happens when God's truth meets the law of the land? That's the legal corner. And there's no one better to walk us through it than a pastor who's also a practicing attorney. Once again, here is Pastor Flavio.
2: In today's legal corner, let's talk about a distinction that sits at the heart of construction law, and as it happens, at the heart of 1 Corinthians 3. Paul tells the Corinthians that Christ is the only foundation, that each of us must be careful how we build on it, and that the work will be tested. Some of it will prove to be gold and stone. Some of it will prove to be straw. And the testing, he says, reveals what was already true about the material. American law knows that principle intimately. California, like most states, sorts construction defects into two categories. Under Code of Civil Procedure Section 337.1, a patent deficiency, one that is, in the statute's words, apparent by reasonable inspection. Such deficiencies must generally be sued upon within 4 years of substantial completion. Under Section 337.15, a latent deficiency, that is, a deficiency which is not apparent by reasonable inspection. These deficiencies get 10 years. 10 years because everyone involved understands something sobering. The worst defects are the ones the inspection did not catch. Think about what the statute is quietly admitting. The building passed, the inspector signed, the certificate of occupancy issued, and the law still says we will keep the courthouse door open for a decade because time surfaces what inspections could not. The crack behind the finish, the corroded connector inside the wall, the undersized footing beneath perfectly good tile.

0: aisle. Nobody saw it. Everybody lived above it. And note one more feature. Section 337.15 does not shield willful misconduct or fraud. The builder who knowingly buried a defect does not get to hide behind a calendar. The law is patient with error and unforgiving of deceit. There's one more wrinkle worth knowing. Under subdivision E of section 337.15, the 10-year limitation cannot be raised as a defense by a person who is in actual possession or control of the improvement when the defect causes the harm. The person living in the house cannot hide behind the statute meant to protect the builder. Possession carries its own responsibility, and the law will not let you enjoy the building and disclaim it at the same time. Friends, do you see the parallel? Paul in 1 Corinthians 3 is describing a latent defect statute for the human life. Much of what we build passes inspection now, doesn't it? The ministry looks fruitful. The reputation holds. The certificate of occupancy has issued in the eyes of everyone watching. But Paul says there's a day of testing, and that day is not a new inspection with stricter standards. That day is fire. And fire simply reveals what the material always was. Gold does not become gold in the flame. It is proved to be gold in the flame. So here's practical counsel for today. First, if you're building or buying, do not treat a past inspection as a warranty. Patent and latent are different questions. Retain the documents and know your dates. Second, if you build in construction, in business, and in ministry, build for the wall you will never open again. What is hidden is what fails. Third, remember that the law's mercy runs to honest mistakes and stops at concealment. And so does God's. The Bible reminds us that there's nothing hidden that will not be made known. This is Life in Christ. May God bless you. And may God bless the United States of America and the nations of the world. Amen.
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0: Northern California's one place for Christian talk. 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My God, he's got a history of showing up for me. 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
3: 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But other times, the silence is simply God saying, wait. Wait for the right time. 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
6: This is Bible Q&A with John MacArthur, and I'm Denny Nugent with today's question about a woman spoken of only once in the whole of the New Testament. Her name is Phoebe, and in Romans 16:1, the Apostle Paul calls her a servant of the church. Now, John, what exactly does that phrase mean, servant of the church? Is that describing an office in the church, an office designed specifically for women like Phoebe?
7: Well, servant is the word diakonos, and it's a very sort of pedantic word. It's a very common word in the Greek language. It just means a servant, table waiter, somebody who waited on a table. It could refer to a man doing that. It could refer to a woman doing that in the common use of the word. Very generic word, not an official word. It's not servant with a capital S or deacon with a capital D. Just a servant of the church. That can be true of a man or a woman. Now, we know that apostles had a very official function and office in the purposes of God as the foundation to the church. We know that elders have a very official responsibility, that they are set apart, called by God, gifted, qualified, ordained, and they serve the role of leadership in the church. But when you come to deacons, there are several places that indicate to us that these are just folks who serve in the church. They could be men, they could be women. And in those lists of deacons that we read in the pastoral epistles, there's nothing that limits that role to men. I think it's as extensive as the service that people render, men or women.
6: 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And thanks to you for tuning in today to Bible Q&A with John MacArthur, pastor, Bible teacher, and author of the MacArthur New Testament Commentary Series. 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
5: The midterms are almost here, and Republicans could be in deep trouble. Polls show Democrats leading in key races. Tonight, Rob Finnerty on Newsmax reveals the growing threat from the DSA and the radical left. With less than 60 days to go, Finnerty says it's time for the GOP to hit the panic button. The House may go, and control of the Senate is up for grabs. 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Americans are angry, and the progressive left wants total control of Congress. Tallarico, El Sayed, AOC, Bernie Sanders. Finnerty reveals President Trump's secret plan to fight back and what you can do to help him. Don't miss Finnerty tonight at 8 p.m. Eastern on Newsmax. 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
6: Foundations of Freedom, a look at America's founding principles and the leaders who shaped our nation.
7: Ronald Reagan understood that preserving liberty required more than defending it. It had to be taught. In his 1989 farewell address, Reagan warned America about the danger of losing its national memory. If we forget what we did, we won't know who we are. Reagan understood that a free nation cannot preserve principles its people no longer understand. Every generation must learn why America's freedoms matter, understand the sacrifices that secured them, and accept the responsibilities that come with self-government. Liberty cannot be simply inherited. It must be intentionally passed from one generation to the next. Because when we fail to teach the meaning of freedom, we eventually lose the will to preserve it. So, are we preparing the next generation merely to inherit liberty, or teaching them why it is worth preserving?
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11: Death will come to all of us. It is the real and greatest enemy we'll ever face. But for the believer, it's not the end of the story. 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While in Paul's day, the discussion raged about the type of resurrected body we'll have, and even if we'll have a physical body, Paul addressed the greater reality. Our last enemy, death, will be destroyed, for death has been swallowed up in victory. Join Dr. Boyce as he continues his study of Christ's resurrection and our own resurrection as well, the triumph that awaits the believer.
12: In the 22nd chapter of Matthew and also in Luke's gospel, there's a story about the Sadducees coming to test the Lord Jesus Christ on the subject of the resurrection. It was one of a number of tests. Everyone was trying to get him somehow. They had asked him about the law, what was the first and greatest commandment. That was an old one. They battered that around a lot. They thought, well, we'd see if he had anything new to say, and he did very well in his answer. And there was a question about taxes, and they thought, well, they might catch him on that, and he did very well in that too. And then the Sadducees came, and they had this question about the resurrection. The background for it, of course, is that they didn't believe in the resurrection. And they were the modernists of the day, of which there are many in their time and ours. And they thought, well, they would just try one on him that would show how foolish this is. And if he held to the resurrection, well, they'd show how foolish he was. So they said there was a certain man who married a wife and then died. And in accordance with the Jewish laws of Levirate marriage, it was proper for the man's brother next in line to marry her and try to raise up children in order that the line of inheritance might not fade away. But this man died without having any children either, as the first one had also died. And then the third one married her again in accordance with the law, and the fourth and the fifth. There were seven brothers like that. And they all were married to this woman, and then they all died. And then last of all, the woman died. And so they said, now, could you tell us, in the resurrection, whose wife is she going to be? Presumably, if one of them had had children by her, they would say, well, she's the wife of that man. But since every case was equal, they thought they had him. It just didn't make sense to talk about a resurrection. You may recall that our Lord responded to them on two levels. He told them that they were making a great error, and that was for two reasons. First of all, he said, you don't know the scriptures. And then secondly, you're ignorant of the power of God. They didn't know the scriptures because, according to our Lord's understanding of the teaching of the scriptures, in heaven there's not to be marriage or giving in marriage. So the whole question having to do with marriage was a moot one when you're talking of the life to come. And then they were ignorant of the power of God because their chief problem was not this matter of marriage in the next world, but the matter of the resurrection itself. And our Lord's point was that God, for whom all things are possible, is certainly able to bring about a physical resurrection of human bodies. That sort of reply comes to mind as we come to this latter portion of 1 Corinthians 15 that deals with the resurrection, because in the verse that begins this section, verse 35 of that chapter, you have two questions which are more or less parallel to the questions dealing with those areas to which our Lord responded. Someone may ask, Paul says, how are the dead raised? That has to do with the power, and with what kind of body will they come? It's not an absolute parallel, but it's a close one. And what our Lord said in reference to the Pharisees, in a certain way, applies to this matter here. People who are questioning the resurrection do so for one of those two reasons. Either they're ignorant of the scriptures, which is to say they're just confused about things. They're asking questions about things they don't fully understand, and if they'd read the scriptures, it would be a perfectly adequate explanation of that they fail to understand, or, which is the more serious question, they simply doubt the power of God. And what Paul is doing in this chapter for the benefit of the Christians at Corinth, and of course for ourselves as well, is dealing with the problems on each of those levels. It's interesting that we still have that with us today, because modernism is nothing old or nothing new. It's simply a frame of mind which is basically disbelief. And just as it was present in Christ's day in the form of the Sadducees, so we have it today. Now, Paul deals primarily with this matter of the resurrection body, that is, the nature of the kind of body that we're going to have in the resurrection, because presumably that was the chief question in the minds of the Greek people here to whom he was writing. And so when the Christians came preaching the resurrection of the body, there was that natural tendency in the thinking and conscience of the Greek people to disagree with it. Now, in the first half of this letter, Paul has answered that in terms of history. Paul wants to teach about the factual nature of the resurrection and its importance, and he's done that. He's explained that this is in the nature of the gospel, which is not something that somebody thought up, something that the apostles invented, but it's something that grows out of history. Whether you like it or not, whether it fits your philosophy or not, Jesus came, Jesus died, and Jesus rose again. You can dismiss it all. You can say it didn't happen, I don't believe that, but if you're willing to accept the testimony of the eyewitnesses and by the grace of God come within the framework of the Christian worldview, you have to acknowledge that that happened, and then regardless of what your cultural background is, that sort of thing has to change because it has to be conformed eventually to the reality of the facts which have to do with the resurrection. Paul spells that all out in the first half of this chapter. But you see, at this point, he might still be speaking to people who, because of what he said and because of the witness of the Holy Spirit in their own hearts, acknowledge that that is true. Then indeed, there has to be a resurrection because Jesus rose from the dead and we're united to Jesus, and if he rose, we must rise also, but who nevertheless still had a question about this resurrection body. Because, as Paul says a little later, how is it possible, a Greek would argue, that this which is material can inherit the immaterial? Everybody acknowledges that God is spirit and that the realm of heaven has to be a realm of spirituality, not materiality. Well, then how can it be? You talk about a resurrection, but wouldn't it be the case that if our bodies, just as we have them, were suddenly raised again from the dead and taken into heaven, that all you would have would be a heaven that was actually just earth somewhere else? And that would hardly be heaven. You see, that's a very legitimate kind of question to be asking, especially by someone who is not deeply informed with the teaching of Scripture. And so that's what Paul is answering here. And what he says essentially is that while it is true that there is a genuine resurrection and that our bodies are raised, it is nevertheless also true that our bodies are changed, so that the bodies we have now are not the bodies that we're going to have in the resurrection. There's continuity, but it's not the same thing. And in proof of that, he begins to distinguish between different kinds of bodies. He gives a number of examples here. He talks about sowing a seed in the ground and how it grows up to be something quite different from what you put in the ground. There's continuity there. The flower comes from the seed, the wheat comes from the seed that you planted, and so on. But what comes up is different. There's a change. He gives that example. And then he talks of different kinds of flesh of animals and birds and fish. And he says, you acknowledge in your own common experience that all flesh is not the same. And then he goes a step further and he contrasts heavenly bodies with earthly bodies. And he says, you acknowledge a difference there. And of course, that is true. And then he talks about the sun and the moon and the stars, and he says they differ from one another. And his argument, you see, is simply what is so incredible then in thinking about a resurrection body that differs substantially from the bodies we have now. You see, if at that point somebody had said to Paul, yes, but we still don't understand it. We don't see any resurrection bodies, and we don't really know what we're talking about when we talk about a resurrection body. There's much we don't understand. Paul would undoubtedly have said, yes, and there's much that I don't understand too. We know there is a resurrection body because Jesus rose from the dead. We know that it wasn't like the body that he had before the resurrection because apparently it could come and go at will. And it would seem on one occasion at least that it passed through closed doors, and yet it was a physical body. Jesus offered to have Thomas touch him and see that it was really him and put his fingers into the holes in his hands and thrust his hand into the wound in Christ's side and so forth. A real body, yet different, and yet Paul would be the first to say he didn't fully understand it. And it's at that point that the first matter of those two issues that Jesus Christ brought up come in. They didn't understand because they didn't understand the scriptures, and the scriptures involve the kind of teaching that Paul has given here. And if at that point you still don't understand it, Paul says, well, it's simply because we know so little about the power of God. We might not understand how God does it, but we know from history and the example of Jesus Christ that God does. And therefore, it's not an irrational thing for Christians simply to take their stand upon that and say, what I lack in understanding now, God in his own time will certainly provide. Now, somewhere along the line in this last portion of 1 Corinthians 15, Paul passes from what is essentially an argument about the nature of the resurrection body to a statement of the victory that is ours because of the resurrection. I say somewhere along the line because it's a bit difficult to make a clear distinction. I suppose it's mostly between verses 49 and 50, but those sections overlap. What Paul really is doing here is saying that this is not an irrelevant matter to talk about the fact of the resurrection and the importance of the resurrection and the nature of the resurrection body. Not irrelevant in the sense that, well, it refers to theology or refers to something that happened in the case of Jesus Christ but has no bearing with us, at least not now, and certainly not until the time of our own resurrection, assuming there even is one. Paul is saying, oh no, you see, the fact that we are to be raised means that we're to be victorious, and that enemy over which we're to be victorious is the greatest of all enemies and the last enemy that shall be destroyed, namely death. I once did a study of what Paul had to say about death in this chapter, and I found it interesting that he mentions death even more than he mentions the resurrection. The word death or dying or dead occurs 25 times in the chapter, and the word resurrection or raised or anything related to that occurs 24 times, just about equal, but actually the words for death occur more. And of course, there are other terms that are related to it that increase those totals even more. That's interesting because when you talk about a victory, the greatness of your victory depends upon the greatness of your enemy. If you have a great armada and somebody with an army of 53 people comes against you and you crush the 53 people, it's not a very great victory. Why, of course, you should be able to do that. But if you have a great enemy that comes against you and there's a victory, well, then that's a great victory. And that's what Paul is saying here. Death is really an enemy, and a great enemy at that. There's sometimes been a tendency in religious thinking to minimize death and evil and sin and other unpleasant things. There's a sect of Christianity, which really isn't Christianity at all, Christian Science, that makes a major point of that, simply denying the reality of anything bad. All a figment of our imagination, according to Christian Science. Whether you think of death or evil or suffering or hunger or anything bad you can think of, it's just all in your mind. And of course, you have to get rid of that thing in your thinking, and that's what Christian Science talks about. But you have the same kind of thing in a different way in some branches of the evangelical church. There's a tendency in some branches of the church, either not to talk about bad things or in a sort of super pietistic kind of way to assume that it's always transcended with the blessings of the gospel. Well, there's a certain sense in which evil is transcended by the blessings of the gospel. Christians have been able to go through very difficult things and be triumphant because of their faith in Christ. But the fact that they were victorious in those things didn't make the things themselves any less evil. And you don't really gain anything by denying the reality of evil. Some people think, well, it preserves the honor of God. Because if you admit evil, then you have to admit that God somehow let evil get into the world, and that tarnishes his reputation. Well, God doesn't seem too bothered by that himself. There's even a verse in Isaiah where he says, I am the Lord, I create good and I create evil. Now, that has to be taken in a certain sense, of course, but God is not afraid to acknowledge that. He says, these things come and I know it, and not only do I permit them, I even bring them into the lives of my people to accomplish certain things. So God isn't embarrassed by it, and neither should we be. You see, the Christian way is not to deny the reality of the evil, but to point to the victory which we have over the evil through Jesus Christ. There's a certain sense in which the flow of this chapter is seen between verse 26, about the middle of the chapter, and verse 54 toward the end. Verse 26 says, the last enemy to be destroyed is death. That acknowledges that death is an enemy, and a real enemy at that. And then the verse that comes at the end says, death has been swallowed up in victory. This, of course, is through the work of Jesus Christ. It's through Christ that we have the victory. Verse 57 develops that theme. Thanks be to God. He gives us the victory through the Lord Jesus Christ. And how so? We have the victory through the Lord Jesus Christ because by grace we're united to him. And so when he rose, we rise in him. Just as when he died, we died in him, his death atoning for our sin. I don't know if you ever noticed this, but when Hollywood makes movies that have to do with the life of Christ, they're often very good up to the point of the resurrection. When they show the mob crying out before Pilate's judgment hall, crucify him, crucify him, that always carries conviction. You can see that happening today. And when the time for the execution itself comes and they begin to drive the nails through the hands of Christ, well, that's convincing. I saw a film on television not long ago. It was very real indeed. It was so real it was hurting to watch. Oh, they're all right in terms of the mob rule and the trial and the crucifixion and the final cry, my God, into thy hands I commend my spirit. Up to that point, everything is all right. And then there comes the burial, followed by the resurrection. And it's often the case in these films that when the resurrection comes, you can barely discover Jesus Christ at all. I saw one of these films when the resurrection came and the disciples were there. They began to rush around in the early morning of what we call Easter Sunday morning and the joy of the resurrection. But where was Jesus? I didn't know why they were rushing around. And finally, toward the end, there was sort of a mystical, cloudy head up there in the sky, kind of floating away somewhere. Well, I'll tell you, if I had been there, that wouldn't have convinced me, and I don't think it would have convinced Thomas or Peter or John or any of the others either. Oh, no, you see, it was a real death, but it was followed by a real resurrection. And when Jesus stood before them and he said, touch me and see that it's me, they didn't have any questions whatsoever. But the one who stood before them was the same one who had died. I find it interesting that sometimes even secular writers, or those at least have a secular reputation, can say this well. One of them is John Updike, who has put it down, I think, in memorable language in a poem about Easter called Seven Stanzas at Easter. Updike really says this graphically, and I want to share it with you. He writes this, make no mistake. If he rose at all, it was as his body. If the cell's dissolution did not reverse, the molecules reknit, the church will fall. It was not as the flowers, each soft spring recurrent. It was not as his spirit, in the mouths and fuddled eyes of the 11 apostles. It was as his flesh, ours. The same hinged thumbs and toes, the same valved heart that pierced, dies, withered, paused, and then regathered out of his father's might new strength to enclose. Let us not mock God with metaphor, analogy, sidestepping transcendence, making of the event a parable, a sign painted in the fake credulity of earlier ages. Let us walk through the door. The stone is rolled back, not paper mache, not a stone in a story, but the vast rock of materiality that in the slow grinding of time will eclipse for each of us the wide light of day. And if we will have an angel at the tomb, make it a real angel, weighty with Max Planck's quanta, vivid with hair, opaque in the dawn light, robed in real linen, spun on a definite loom. Let us not seek to make it less monstrous for our own convenience, our own sense of beauty, lest awakened in one unthinkable hour, we are embarrassed by the miracle and crushed by remonstrance. That's what Paul is talking about in 1 Corinthians 15. Paul is saying this doctrine of the resurrection, which we preach, is not mythology. This doctrine of the resurrection is not a story that somebody made up to illustrate some profound but hard to grasp spiritual truth. No, he says this is something that happened, and the fact that it happened makes all the difference in the world. When Paul gets to the end of this chapter, he has a great conclusion. Therefore, my dear brothers, stand firm. Let nothing move you. Always give yourselves fully to the work of the Lord, because you know that your labor in the Lord is not in vain. If there's no real resurrection, our labor in the Lord might well be in vain. That which endures for a moment, but then passes and is forgotten forever. But if Jesus rose, then the same Jesus who rose will return to reward those who trust in him, and he will raise them from the dead to be with him forevermore. And so what we have done for Christ really will last. We sing in one of our hymns these words: his oath, his covenant, his blood support me in the whelming flood. When all around my soul gives way, he then is all my hope and stay. On Christ, the solid rock I stand, all other ground is sinking sand. Paul says, my dear brothers and sisters, therefore, because of the resurrection, make sure you stand. Let us pray. Our Father, we thank you for the teaching of the Scripture clearly on such a great topic. We confess that because we hear this so often within the fellowship and teaching of the church, there are times in which we take it almost as a given, not something to really be thought about and to make a difference in our lives. Forgive us for that. And grant, our Father, that as we believe these things, we might also, by your grace, begin to live them, and live them in such a way that it will be evident to those about us that we really have our eye on a life to come and a hope which goes beyond the grave. And so, our Father, do in us that which will last, not only for this life, but also for all eternity. For we pray in Jesus' blessed name. Amen.
11: 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The Apostle Paul's monumental letter to the Corinthians ends in a very practical way, with principles for giving, but also with direction concerning his colleagues and his final instructions for the brethren to love one another. Join Dr. James Boyce as he continues his study of this New Testament letter and Paul's final instructions to a church near and dear to his heart. That's next time on The Bible Study Hour, preparing you to think and act biblically.

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3: With SRN News, I'm Bob Agnew in Washington. Coming off a day of remembrance on Friday for the 25-year anniversary of the 9/11 terrorist attacks, President Trump was among those who spoke yesterday at a name-reading ceremony at the Pentagon. That's where close to 200 people were killed when Muslim terrorists plowed an airplane into the building 25 years ago on September 11th of 2001. Similar commemorations took place at the World Trade Center in New York and Shanksville, Pennsylvania. 25 years after 9/11, Al-Qaeda is thought to be weaker as a centralized organization, but the analysts say its affiliates remain a serious threat, and that includes proxy groups throughout various parts of the world. One Texas Democrat running for the U.S. Senate facing questions about a major shift on transgender issues. James Tallarico had said in the past, men should be able to play against women in women's sports. Now he's changing course.
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8: 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I believe that they are responsive to the gospel, and there is a great battle between Christianity and the message that other religions of the African continent offer. And I believe that we need to reach out strategically using radio to reach people. And I believe that we want to do something that will honor God's name, a God-sized investment, responding to a God-sized challenge.
9: That is a retired pastor talking about the God-sized challenge, the God-sized opportunity of reaching the continent of Africa with the gospel of Jesus Christ. And how are we going to do this? Through radio.
10: I love that. A God-sized challenge. Hi, I'm John Somerville.
9: I'm Andy Napier.
10: And we're with Trans World Radio. TWR has been broadcasting the gospel around the world since 1954. And we do it on steroids. We're doing it in over 280 languages, now in 190 countries. Yeah, you heard it right. But God has been blessing this ministry in such tremendous ways. And today, we're going to be taking you to Africa so that we can tell you more about this project.
9: And when we talk about Africa, we already have high-powered radio signals reaching out to many countries, most of the continent of Africa. But here's the situation. The signal might be going out, but can someone receive it? What about those who cannot afford to buy a radio? That's what we're talking about today.
10: You know, you think about radio, we just take it for granted, but how do people not be able to afford a simple radio? Well, Andy and I had the opportunity and privilege, really, of going into Malawi.
9: Malawi is in the southeastern part of the continent of Africa. And as you drive through the countryside, you discover that almost all of the homes look the same. They live on farmland in little compounds of five or six houses together. Each house is made out of homemade bricks. They use mud, they stack them up, and then they have a thatched roof. Small little homes, no electricity. That's the way the people in Malawi live. And when we're talking about their income, are you ready for this? The minimum wage in Malawi is 25,000 kwacha a month. You say, that sounds like a lot. Well, when you convert the currency kwacha into U.S. dollars, 25,000 kwacha means 34 U.S. dollars a month. So how can someone living on $30 to $40 a month afford a $50 radio to hear TWR, to hear good solid Bible teaching, to hear about Jesus?
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9: And John, when we talk about $50 per radio, it's not just the cost of the radio, but it's going to include everything needed to get the radio directly to that recipient.
10: Yeah, it's going to include shipping the radio into Africa and the customs to get it out into the countryside, as well as the distribution, so that our staff on the ground will be able to distribute those radios effectively.
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10: We're partnering with the local church, asking pastors, who in your congregation or neighborhood doesn't own a radio, who can't afford to buy a radio, doesn't have the ability to be able to hear the gospel, and who would appreciate having a radio. 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And we have a distribution event where we teach them how to use the radio and we make them sign a contract.
9: 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They become not just listeners, but John, they really become advocates and ambassadors for TWR through this radio that we will be sending them.
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15: There's a day when a listener walked in here.
9: That's Victor Kawanga, the director for TWR Malawi.
15: And that particular day, I was very low in spirit. And he walks in and he says, I'm an elder at the church. I want to say thank you so much for the programs that you do at our church in a rural area. I'm regarded as a key contributor of messages to the church because I learn a lot from TWR. And we do not have a resident minister. So he says, one, I came to say thank you for that. Secondly, I came to also say that we do pray for you. I just want to encourage you. As if that is not enough, he says, you know what, we brought a gift. And he brought us a gift of 10,000 kwacha, which is equivalent to about $15. I was moved to tears. We spent almost an hour because he shared lots of stories and all that, just how he is impacted by the radio ministry.
9: Okay, you just heard this story from Victor about a man who is being equipped through radio, through TWR Malawi, to be able to teach in his church. But not only that, he gave a sacrificial gift of 10,000 kwacha, which translates to about $15. Now, if this man can give a sacrificial gift of $15 to support the radio station that is ministering to him and that God is using to then help bring God's word to his church, John, we can provide a radio so that others can hear the good news of the gospel, so that they can be evangelized and discipled.
10: 10,000 kwacha sounds like a lot of money, but it's really not. Only $15. And that was a sacrificial gift. What can you do? 888-988-5656. 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
10: Well, let's share a story here. 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Thank you for your encouragement as we go through this extremely difficult time of being homeless. 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
9: 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You mentioned one, a home that was destroyed. 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We know about people that are on drugs, people suffering with HIV. 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
2: Right now, we want to introduce you to a TWR listener. He's speaking through an interpreter, and his name is Oliver.
3: He's been listening to TWR for a long time. But he was more interested in a program where somebody was testifying about healing. The program is Friday Night Live. He had been suffering from his leg for a very long time. So when he was listening to that program, the speaker said that whoever is sick, let them touch where they are feeling pain so that God may heal them. He did that amidst pain and he was failing to walk. During that time, whenever he touched a place that he is in pain, he was being healed and his heart was being at peace. And slowly he was improving. So there was a time when he found that he no longer had to use sticks to help him move. He now started moving by himself. To date, in this area, people are completely amazed how that has happened in his life.
2: Did you hear that story from Oliver? He started listening to TWR. People were praying. He prayed, "Lord, heal my legs." And the Lord did. God is using TWR in Africa to bring God's word, to help people grow in their faith. Many are coming to know Jesus for the first time. In Oliver's case, God healed him. You know, John, Oliver needed hope. And God used TWR to deliver that hope to him.
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0: And some are doing that. Why? Why are they listening privately, even secretly? Because they're part of another religion. Listen to this testimony. I'm a Fulani man as well as a Muslim, but I am always with you because the truth is you are preaching great news. Please pray for my ability to understand your message. John, we have run across so many testimonies of Muslims who are listening and who are recognizing because it's God's word, and God's word is truth, God's word is powerful, it is changing their hearts. Muslims are coming to know Jesus through TWR.
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0: Those joyful voices belong to about 50 African students at the Ekwendeni School for the Visually Impaired in Malawi. 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And recently, TWR Malawi distributed wind-up radios to these students. 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
2: 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Thank you so much.
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13: Foundations of Freedom. A look at America's founding principles and the leaders who shaped our nation.
14: Ronald Reagan understood that preserving liberty required more than defending it. It had to be taught. In his 1989 farewell address, Reagan warned America about the danger of losing its national memory. If we forget what we did, we won't know who we are. Reagan understood that a free nation cannot preserve principles its people no longer understand. Every generation must learn why America's freedoms matter, understand the sacrifices that secured them, and accept the responsibilities that come with self-government. Liberty cannot be simply inherited. It must be intentionally passed from one generation to the next. Because when we fail to teach the meaning of freedom, we eventually lose the will to preserve it. So, are we preparing the next generation merely to inherit liberty or teaching them why it is worth preserving?
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3: Hi, I'm Caleb, and welcome to Building Your House with Tim Brown, pastor of Calvary Chapel, Fremont. The Bible says that unless the Lord builds the house, they labor in vain who build it. 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
23: And I believe he was, if not demon-possessed, he was demonized. It's the only thing that makes sense to me. Because what he did, what he said, his purposes, the evil that he set in motion, to me, it's just so irrational. And when I come up against the irrational, I wonder if I'm looking into the realm of the demonic. Now, this might anger some of you. I can see why Putin might want to invade Ukraine. Some of the historical dynamics there over the centuries, I can see that. I don't know if it's just a greedy land grab on the part of Putin, or just something of national pride and whatnot. But Hitler's drive, his bloodlust, to dominate the whole world, and to put them under the boot of the German soldier. It's just insane to me. And the more I read, the less I understand about the motivation. It's just so dark. That is so dark. I think I'm up against the demonic. We don't fight against flesh and blood, but against the spiritual forces and the powers in this present world. Again, we're told in 1 Peter 5:8 that your enemy, your adversary, the devil, prowls about like a roaring lion, seeking whom he may devour. Tim, do you really believe there's a devil prowling about seeking whom he may devour? Yep, I do. That's what the Bible says. And I believe the Bible. I believe what is said in the Bible. And again, when I look at world history, when I look at the motivations of people, that's the only thing that makes sense. Unless man at heart is an irrational being. And I don't believe that. Even though I don't think man is born good, I think we're born rational. We're not born irrational. I think you can become irrational. Let me just look around you at some people. I'm looking at everybody when I said that. He looked at me when he said that. I think you can become irrational. I think you're born with a rational, though fallen, soul. I think it takes some things to become irrational. So here they are. They're surrounded, though. They're back in the land. And even us, we experience spiritual warfare, even as they experience spiritual warfare. You'll notice in verse 14, "Do not fear, you worm Jacob." Some of the stuff I read about people who won't become Christians or who have forsaken Christianity is they don't like the worm theology of Christianity. And they'll use this verse here. You know, Christians just think that we're worms and we're not worthy. Well, when you look at how the Lord uses the word worm here, worm here doesn't mean you don't have any value. I mean, he has just affirmed the value of Israel in verses 8 and 9. He's taken seven phrases to show, "I love you, I've chosen you, I've taken you, you're the descendant of Abraham," and all of these kinds of things. He has affirmed their value. And so the word worm has nothing to do with them being some kind of, you know, worthless being that has no value at all. I mean, Jesus came and redeemed you. He died for you. Why? He loves you. Now, if I told you that I love mud, you would think, "You're weird. You're a weirdo. Get out of the pulpit." You know, mud has no value. But if I say I love people, why wouldn't I love people? Well, you even love atheists and people who hate Jesus? Well, yeah. They have inherent worth and value. Everybody is created in the image of God, whether they on the same page with you or not, ideologically, whatever, theologically, religiously, everybody. Now, if I tell you that I love Muslims, Buddhists, Hindus, well, that shouldn't throw you. Jesus loves Muslims, Hindus, and Buddhists. They have value. They're not worms, but mud, that's like worm, you know, in a sense. It has no value. But the Lord isn't using, Isaiah isn't using the word worm here in the sense of that something is valueless. Basically, he's using the word worm here in the context of being in terms of inability. So worm is used in the terms of inability. If you notice verse 15, it says, "Behold, I've made you a new sharp threshing sledge with double edges. With them you will thresh the mountains and pulverize them, and you will make the hills like chaff." Now, a worm is useless when it comes to destroying mountains and hills. And so what the Lord is telling Israel is, Israel, you have some challenges in front of you that are mind-boggling. But right now, in terms of your strength, you're just a worm. There's no way that you can overcome the challenges that are in front of you. So God promises to help the worm. You know, there in Psalm 120, I lift mine eyes up to the mountains. Where shall my help come from? And I think we really misunderstand that verse, because you'll see that sometimes in a painting, or back in the 70s, we were really into decoupage, and you'd see these really cool plaques that were decoupage. You might see some memes now. "I'll look up to the mountains. Where shall my help come from?" And it's like the mountains are glorified and they're majestic, and that my help comes from the mountains. That's not it. The mountains are a problem. The mountains are in my way, because in Psalm 120, the psalmist says, "I want to go to Jerusalem." In Psalm 121, basically, the mountains are in my way. "I lift my eyes up to the mountains. Where shall my help come from?" My help comes from the Lord who made heaven and earth. The Lord is going to help me get over the mountains. See, the mountains represent that which is of resistance to the Lord. He says there how he's going to help us. "I've made you a new sharp threshing sledge with double edges." So the worm Israel becomes a threshing sledge. Now, a threshing sledge is a heavy wooden board studded with sharp rocks on its underside, just like that. And after it was dragged over the grain was tossed into the air and the chaff was carried away by the wind. And so that's a threshing sledge pulled by oxen. There's a whole harvest right there. And that board that man is sitting on, it has those either pieces of metal or pieces of rock jutting down, and it winnows the grain. I think a guy by the name of John Deere looked at that. He goes, "Oh, that's cool. I think I'll make a ride-on mower." So I think that's probably came the inspiration for John Deere right there. But that's what's happening there. On that threshing sledge, that's the underside. And God says, "I'm going to make you like that. I'm going to make you a new sharp threshing sledge. Not an old one that's been used for many seasons of harvest now that is worn down and dulled. I'm going to make you a new one. And you are going to pulverize the mountains and the hills that are in your way." The mountains are the hill, and the hills, those are the things that are in my way. Those things that are lifted up against the knowledge of God. Those things that are in the way of me advancing in the Lord and me growing in God. Those things that are a stronghold in my life. And a stronghold is anything that has a strong hold on you. A sin, a temptation, an attitude, whatever it happens to be. God wants to see those things pulverized. In fact, this is what the Lord says to his disciples in Luke chapter 10. "Behold, I have given you authority to tread upon serpents and scorpions and over all the power of the enemy, and nothing shall by any means harm you." This is Jesus' way of saying, "I've made you a new sharp threshing sledge." And when you come up against difficulties, when you come up against challenges, when you come up against temptations, those things that want to draw you away from the fullness of my presence and the purpose that I have for your life, you're going to be able to stand against those things. But here's the thing. A threshing sledge only works when it's going forward. You just can't take a threshing sledge and set it on top of this mound of grain, this field of grain, and then hope that somehow the grain is going to be winnowed, that the head is going to be separated from the chaff. The only way a threshing sledge works is if it goes forward. But if it stops, nothing is being advanced in terms of the harvest. And if it stops in your life, the harvest that God wants to reap from your life slows down and comes to a standstill. I want you to turn with me back a few books to the left to Ezra. Ezra. 1 Chronicles, 2 Chronicles, Ezra, Nehemiah. So further than 2 Chronicles, before Nehemiah, Ezra. Now, Cyrus, the Persian Empire, he had made the decree that Israel that was in exile in Persia, they could go back to Jerusalem and rebuild the temple. And quite a few thousand of them did travel back to Jerusalem in order to rebuild the temple. And they started the work, but the work came to a halt when the surrounding nations challenged them and said, "What are you doing? You have no right to rebuild your temple." And then they wrote to the officials in the Persian Empire and said, "Do you know what these Jews are doing? They're rebuilding the temple, and this has been a very stubborn and rebellious nation against you. You need to stop this." So the work in the temple came to a stop. What God commanded them to do, what he promised them to do, what he purposed them to do, it came to a stop. Ezra chapter 5. When the prophets Haggai the prophet and Zechariah the son of Iddo prophesied to the Jews who were in Judah and Jerusalem in the name of God of Israel who was over them, and then Zerubbabel, the son of Shealtiel, and Joshua, the son of Jozadak, arose, and they began to rebuild the house of God, which is in Jerusalem. These were the men who had started the process. These were the men who had been stopped, but Haggai and Zechariah, and you can read their prophecies towards the end of the Old Testament, they stood up and they encouraged the people. God told us to rebuild the temple. Why aren't we doing it? Well, you know, people stopped us. Who cares? You have a command from God. You have a command and you have a covenant with the king of Persia. You do what God has told you to do. You don't care what anybody says about it. You rise up in the strength and in the power of the Holy Spirit. You rise up in the strength and in the power of God and you obey God. Listen, you are never the loser when you obey God. You're never the loser when you say yes to Jesus. And so this is really one of the ministries of a prophet, not just to predict the future, but to stir up God's people to good works. And so the people go, yeah, we need to rebuild the temple. Who cares what the Samaritans and the surrounding nations think? Who cares what power and might they bring against us? God told us to do it. God allowed us to do it. God provided for it. So we're going to do it. Great, great attitude. May all of God's people have that same fearless obedience. And so we're told there that Zerubbabel and Joshua, they began again to rebuild the temple. At that time, verse 3, Tattenai, the governor of the province beyond the river, and Shethar, Bozani, and their colleagues came to them. So these are the surrounding nations that opposed the work of God. They spoke to them, saying thus, "Who issued you a decree to rebuild this temple and to finish this structure?" And then we told them accordingly what the names of the men were who were reconstructing this building. But the eye of God was on the elders of the Jews, and they did not stop them until a report could come to Darius, and then a written reply could be returned concerning it. Anyway, The report goes, the inquiry is made, and the message comes back, hey, listen, Cyrus, king of Persia, authorized this work, so let it alone. In fact, you guys pay for it, he told the enemies of the Jews. You guys, I want you guys to pay for the temple that's in Jerusalem here. But I love this, that here are Joshua and Zerubbabel. They hear the word of the Lord from the prophets, and they take in hand again the work of God. And they rise up and they obey God. And that threshing sledge goes forward. And their enemies, we're told there in verse 3, Tatnai the governor and Shethar Bozenai. If you're pregnant, that might be a good name to consider. For I guess that's a guy, you know. Just call him Bozo, I guess. Maybe you can call him that. Who's going to do that? Sorry. All right. Anyway, they did. Listen, obedience is a sharp threshing sledge. I'm going to obey God no matter what. James 4:7 says, resist the devil and he'll flee from you. Remember Jesus resisted the devil using the word of God, didn't he? And he just quoted scripture. I'm going to do what God says. I'm going to believe what God says. I'm going to be what God tells me to do. So being a new threshing sledge is something you do constantly. You just keep going forward. You just stand on the word of God. Just stand on the word of God. You know, whenever I feel condemned, oh, Tim, you're a bad pastor. You didn't do this, you didn't say that, you should have contacted so-and-so, or you shouldn't have contacted so-and-so, and I can just feel bad. I'm just filled up with Romans 8, 31 through 39. You know, what then shall we say to this thing? If God is for me, who can be against me? He who did not spare his own son, but delivered him over for me, how will he not also with him freely give me all things? Nothing can separate me from the love of God. Neither tribulation, distress, persecution, the nitpicking of church members, nothing. No, when you talk to me, that's not nitpicking. When other people talk to me, that's nitpicking. Nothing can separate me from the love of God. Doesn't mean I can't be instructed. Doesn't mean I can't be corrected. But it does mean I can't be separated from the love of God. God is so good. Verses 17 through 20. Yeah, let's do this. The afflicted and the needy are seeking water, but there is none, and their tongue is parched with thirst. I, the Lord, will answer them myself, and as the God of Israel, I will not forsake them. I will open rivers on the bare heights and springs in the midst of the valleys. I will make the wilderness a pool of water and the dry land fountains of water. I will put the cedar in the wilderness, the acacia and the myrtle in the olive tree. I will place the juniper in the desert, together with the box tree and the cypress, that they may see and recognize and consider and gain insight as well, that the hand of the Lord has done this and the Holy One of Israel has created it. So verses 17 through 20, the theme is, when you think you're all dried up, God says, I will make you fruitful. When you think you're all dried up, God says, I will make you fruitful. See, Israel's exile had left them spiritually dried out. They were away from the land, away from the worship, away from the temple, away from sacrifices, away from priests and the whole thing. And being in Babylon in exile was like being in a desert. And it dried them out spiritually. In fact, we're told in Psalm 137, by the rivers of Babylon, there we sat down and wept when we remembered Zion. We hung our harps, we hung our guitars and our keyboards on the willow trees there. Because our captors demanded songs of us and our tormentors demanded joy from us, singing, saying, sing us one of the songs of Zion. But it goes on to say, how can we sing the Lord's song in a foreign land? And they were dried out. They were dried up. They had no joy. And therefore, they had no song. When you feel that you're dried up, God says, I will make you fruitful. And again, this isn't just a description of Jewish history. It describes some of you also. Some of you are like Israel in exile. You were once fruitful, and now sin has dried out your soul. You think that you're all dried up, that you don't have any song to sing, that you are a has-been. But here's what God says to you and what he says to Israel. I will come to you and I will make you fruitful and I will pour out of my spirit upon you. One of the verses there, verse 18, I will open rivers, springs, a pool of water. I'll have fountains of water. So much, you know, imagery here about just the water being poured out upon Israel. And the fruit trees then, or just the trees that are springing up because of that. God says, I'm going to pour out my spirit upon you and make you fruitful. And what's the day of Pentecost known for? First of all, the falling of the Holy Spirit, isn't it? And there, 120 got baptized in the Holy Spirit. They began to speak in other tongues, got a crowd. Peter preached the first gospel sermon. And he said, the promise is for you and for all who are far off and whomever the Lord God would call to himself. That's just not the promise of the gospel. It's the promise of the baptism and the fullness of the Holy Spirit. God says, I'm going to pour out myself upon you. And when you think you're dried up, God says, I'm going to make you fruitful. And so verses 17 through 20 follow when verses 8 through 16 are a reality. Because you can't be fruitful if you're fearful. And you can't be fruitful if you're not going forward. Fear not. Go forward. There'll be a song. There'll be fullness. There'll be fruitfulness. And so here as a summary, that when God's anointed king, King Cyrus, that we looked at next week and we'll see further on in Isaiah, when he comes to the throne, and he's a picture of Jesus, when Jesus comes to the throne, he's going to pour out of his blessing. When you think you're forgotten, God says, I'm with you. When you think you'll be overwhelmed, God says, I have made you strong. When you think you're all dried up, God says, I'll make you fruitful. And I look at those three categories. And I look at what's happening in our world today. There's so much insecurity, so much fear, so much cynicism. I don't want to make you a cynic, but who believes government anymore? Who believes the news anymore? Who believes academia anymore? Who believes medicine anymore? And if you're a real smart aleck, you might say, who believes the church anymore? Okay, I get that. But listen. Listen, we can talk about the Bible and the truth of God and all this. I look at that, and we live in a culture where it seems like all of the institutions have abandoned us. And God comes to someone who is just empty in their soul and says, I'm with you. And I read about Kim Jong-un in North Korea and Putin and all of these new diseases coming down the pipeline and war with China and Islam. And I just overwhelmed. What can I do against all that? What can I do against all of that? I'm just a victim here, you know, a victim of evil men. But God says, I've made you strong. You can stand up against and you can stand in the battle. You can stand in your life. And God says, I'll make you fruitful. When you think you have nothing to contribute, what can I contribute to a world that just out of its mind? God says, I'll make you fruitful. I have a purpose for your life. Amen. Evolution says you have no purpose. You're just a bunch of atoms that accidentally came together and just make it up as you go along. God says, I have a purpose for you. And all these things that the heart longs for, the presence of God, the power of God, the purpose of God, they can be yours in Jesus Christ. Paul the Apostle said that if you believe in your heart, God raised Jesus from the dead and confess with your mouth, Jesus is Lord, you shall be saved. And Jesus would say to you, I'm with you. I'll make you strong. I'll make you fruitful. And all those things that you long for in your heart are found in Jesus Christ.
0: Well, that's all the time we have for right now. 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Remember, unless the Lord builds a house, they labor in vain who build it.
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4: Ronald Reagan understood that preserving liberty required more than defending it. It had to be taught. In his 1989 farewell address, Reagan warned America about the danger of losing its national memory. If we forget what we did, we won't know who we are. Reagan understood that a free nation cannot preserve principles its people no longer understand. Every generation must learn why America's freedoms matter, understand the sacrifices that secured them, and accept the responsibilities that come with self-government. Liberty cannot be simply inherited. It must be intentionally passed from one generation to the next. Because when we fail to teach the meaning of freedom, we eventually lose the will to preserve it. So, are we preparing the next generation merely to inherit liberty, or teaching them why it is worth preserving?
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6: With SRN News, I'm Bob Agnew in Washington. The 9/11 Victims Compensation Fund reports an enormous number of people have passed away from toxins at Ground Zero, and thousands of others are still sick. 25 years after the terrorist attacks at Ground Zero and at the Pentagon and in Shanksville, Pennsylvania. Friday marked the 21st anniversary of the attacks, and there were special ceremonies taking place in the main places where they happened. Pentagon, Ground Zero, and Shanksville, but also at other venues around the country as Americans pay tribute to those who lost their lives and those who are still being impacted by the attacks. 25 years after the attacks, though, one historian says predictions of American decline have proven to be wrong. Neil Ferguson argues the U.S. remains the world's leading economic and military power. In fact, this country's share of G7 economic output has grown since 2001. This is SRN News.
7: Hello, Saints. This is Bishop Bob Jackson. 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
18: It's great to be here.
17: So Heather, I'm going to start off as we start off with Silicon Valley Insider, but it's going to go a little bit different. We're going to once again start at the dining room table, but I wanted to talk about more your family story, in that you already had a number of biological children, and then you and Dan had been waiting on the Lord about whether you should expand your family or not. You thought you'd give it some years, and then yet you had about 5 new additions to your family. That, to me, was like the most amazing story.
18: Yeah, so it actually didn't really happen exactly like that, but close. So we had 4 children, and we were done. We weren't gonna expand our family anymore. We were done. My youngest was 10. Life was looking easier. We were moving forward and, going, okay, 10 more years and we'll be empty nesters. And I was, getting close to almost 40, and life was good. And then I found out I was pregnant. So this was not I want to expand my family. This was oh my goodness, a blessing baby, bonus baby, whatever you want to call it. And so I find out I'm pregnant, almost turning 40, and I am like, oh my goodness, I do not want to have another baby. Like, I'm almost done. I have a grandkid already. And so I have, you know, and I know the facts. I knew that once she came, I would not be able to imagine life without her. And sure enough, that's how it has been. But at the time, it was not in my plans. But yet we have Kenzie, and because we have this 10-year gap with four older kids and now a 10-year mm-hmm. gap and a baby, we said, you know what? What if we were to adopt a child just because we have this big gap and Kenzie's going to grow up almost like an only child and we're going to be raising kids for the rest of our lives anyways. And so we talked about adopting maybe from the fostering in our lives, and it just never happened because we had four of our own kids. We didn't really, you know, feel like we had much time. And so we thought, let's go through the home study process, go through our local system to see if there's a need for a child to come into our home that we could adopt. Maybe, you know, 7, 8 years old. I did not want a baby. I already had a baby. Well, fast forward a year, we've gone through all the process. We hadn't heard anything. And we're like, okay, maybe this isn't going to happen. Give and go. My company had started to take off. It was like, maybe that's what I'm supposed to be working on. I have a baby now. She's almost two. I have a 12-year-old, a 15-year-old, a 17-year-old, and a baby that's out of the house. And I go away on a cruise. It's been almost a year since we even started the process of fostering. And we just kind of put it on, okay, I guess it's not what we're supposed to do. I get a phone call while I'm away with my mother and mother-in-law on this Christmas gift we gave each other. And I get a call and it says, congratulations, you've been approved as a foster parent. And I was like, well, it's about time. It's been like a year. And they said, and we have five siblings we need to emergency remove from their home. Can you take them? And so I was like, oh, my five kids, like I have five kids at home. Like, so I call my husband and I said, listen, I'm going to be home in 2 days. Let me know what you decide. Cause I don't know anything. Here's the phone number. So I sent him the phone number. I lost service because the boat pulled out from port. And I wondered, did he say yes? What did he decide?
12: He just let it all go to Dan to decide on his own.
18: I let it all go to Dan, which I also feel like was a God thing in the moment. But I'll explain in a minute. So I get home 2 days later and I pull into my driveway and my front door opens. Now, again, I have a 2-year-old, a 12-year-old, a 15, 17, a daughter who's married with a baby already. And my front door opens and a 10, 9, 8, 6 and 5-year-old come running out of my house. And I get out of my car and I go, what are you all doing at my house? And they look at me and they said, are you that dude's girlfriend? Because they didn't know who I was, why I'm at the house. They've been with Dan for the last 2 days. They're wondering if I was that dude's girlfriend. And I said, I'm his wife. And then life went 0 to 60 in the matter of seconds. These kids came from pretty severe abuse. Their mom and the girlfriend had locked them in closets and tased them and fed them dog poop. And it was a really horrific story. They're in jail for 35 plus years right now. And we were supposed to have these five kids for 15 days while they try to find an emergency placement, see if there's any family members or anybody that could take them. And it turned into almost 2 years of having these children, in addition to our five at our home. And I actually wrote a book about it a couple of years ago called Are You That Dude's Girlfriend? Oh. And it's the subtitle's Learning to Love Like Jesus, because I would have told you that I love Jesus. Like, I served in church. My husband was a worship pastor. But there's something different when loving like Jesus requires sacrifice, like an everyday sacrifice of what you want for the needs of somebody else. And so it became a 2-year journey. They stayed with us for almost 2 years of learning to love like Jesus when life was hard, when I was tired, when I was grumpy, letting God work some of those things out in me so that I could become a little bit more like him as what his goal is. And that's what God's goal is when he puts us in circumstances, is to continue to make us more like him if we let it. And so that is a story that I still look back on and I go, man, it's crazy. It was a few years ago now. We adopted one of the kids. And so we have he's now 16 And I have Kenzie, who's 11, and the rest of the kids are out of the house. And so life is busy and full. But yeah, God puts us in situations to say, are you going to be obedient? Do you want to learn to love like me? And yeah, it's not always easy.
12: Well, thank you for giving in depth, because when we first met, I didn't get the full story, which is even more mind-boggling. I mean, it's certainly impressive. I don't know if I could have done that, honestly, but that the fact that you and Dan felt called to serve in this way, and like, basically you have an entirely grown-up family already and you are restarting, that's amazing. It takes a lot of dedication. You have a life verse.
18: I do have a life verse, and it was funny because it was always when I say it, and I speak at a lot of women's retreats and stuff, and I always think it's funny when I tell my life verses, because I always, growing up, would say my life verse is Hebrews 13:5, but then I'd say B, which is funny because, like, who has just like a half a verse for their life verse? I never realized how kind of weird it is. So I took the second half of the verse, and it says, Hebrews 13:5b says, never will I leave you, never will I forsake you. And it's God just saying, I won't leave you or forsake you if you have a relationship with me. Now that I'm older, and I remember years ago being like, I wonder what the first part of the verse is. And so I went and looked, and it says, keep your lives free from the love of money and be content with what you have, because God has said, never will I leave you and never will I forsake you. And so the whole verse isn't just the promise that God says he won't leave you and forsake you. The whole verse is saying, be content with what you have, because we have more than enough with God's promise of never leaving us.
12: Now that's deep. I mean, it's especially in context of me learning not just about your story with your family, with Dan, with the foster children, but also as we covered with Give, Send, Go, and how you chose not to have a platform fee, and that could be perceived from business people that is limiting your potential for generating profit. And so that full story arc in the verse itself makes total sense to me.
18: Yes, it's amazing how, you know, God does. He sets you on these journeys, and you see the arcs where he's like, okay, here, I'm leading you here. And who knew that when I knew that, when I claimed that verse as a teenager, never will I leave you or forsake you, that the meaning would be even much greater as I grew older.
12: Right. And then I assume that you're not fostering more kids. I mean, you and Dan are finished with the...
18: We are, you know, so we stayed in the system for a bit. If they needed people for respite or they'd asked at one point if we would take a couple more kids for a little bit of time, and we'd said yes, but then there was just, it didn't end up working out. And so we aren't fostering at this time any more children. Yeah.
12: And then how, because you basically had a whole family that the kids aged, moved out, and then you have children now. What is, like, does it feel like Groundhog Day? Does it feel familiar, or is it a completely separate experience?
18: Yeah, it's pretty interesting. So I had a daughter get married this last weekend, and all the kids came into town, which is always great, because I have my oldest with my grandkids live right down the street from me, so I get to see them. But then my next daughter is a missionary in Cambodia, and so I don't get to see her as often. So she came home for the wedding, and then my next daughter, Harmony, got married and lives locally here. My son, Cade, lives out in Colorado. And then I have Dwight, my adopted son, and Kenzie, my baby. And it feels just like parenting. Like, it all comes back to you very quick. It's like riding a bike, right? Like all the seasons. I think that I'm a little more laid back now that I'm older. Things aren't as I realize what's important a little bit more, even in the parenting journey of things. There are days that I'll look at Dan and go, man, we could be empty nesters right now. All our kids would have been out of the house.

you're able to bless others. You're able to expand your family and share your love. And I think that is an amazing story. Heather's life verse again is Hebrews 13:5. This is the first segment of 10 Talents for this week. On our next segment, we come back with Heather. We're going to talk more about her journey as a tent maker. If you have any questions or comments, you go to xtalents.com. And Heather's got her own website, which is Heather Lynn, one N, Wilson, heatherlynnwilson.com. And we will be right back.

0: Welcome back to 10 Talents. We're the show that multiplies impact and adds value. Special guest Heather Wilson, who is also a guest on Silicon Valley Insider this week. Heather is very well known as the co-founder, co-CEO of GiveSendGo. We talk a lot about GiveSendGo on Silicon Valley Insider. We'll talk a little bit about it here in the context of Marketplace. So welcome back, Heather.
1: Again, great to be here.
0: So when I met you in Barcelona at Epi's event with your husband, Dan, you were actually giving a talk. It was very powerful. I was like, wow, this is something that 10 Talents is actually built on. Matthew 25, the parable of talents, and how the master Christ had given each of his three servants a measure of wealth to multiply. And so when I met you and Dan, I'm like, these people are living it. Do you call yourselves? I mean, I call you a 10 maker or marketplace leader. Do you call yourselves that, or does that identify with you? Did you think about that, or just became an extension of something you're already doing?
1: Yeah, we don't necessarily, it's not a term that I necessarily use for myself. I think that, you know, we started out with the foster care story and saying yes to Jesus. And I think that this is exactly what it is. It's like saying, God, you're going to use your talents. That whole story is like saying, yes, God, you gave me something and I'm going to go and use it to the best of my ability to bring glory and expand your kingdom, and bring glory to you and expand your kingdom. And so for me, starting GiveSendGo was another, I didn't know that we would be the second largest, you know, the Christian crowdfunding platform in the world. I didn't know I'd be in 80 countries. Like I didn't know all of these things when I said yes. I think the adventure, and I say this a lot, I speak at women's retreats a lot. And I think what I say is, God wants to lead us on an adventure. And if you're not seeing an adventure in your life, then you need to have a conversation with him, because he has plans for you that he's prepared in advance for you to do. And we can say yes to those, or we can say no to those. And we can miss opportunities if we decide to say, no, I'm uncomfortable, I don't want to do that. I could have said no to GiveSendGo. Hey, I'm busy, I have lots going on, I have other plans. I could have said no to foster kids. It's too much work. I don't have the money. I don't have the space. I had all the excuses everybody else did, except I also had four other kids. Like this, you know, like I just am like, we always are able to come up with excuses if we want. And I think the adventure Jesus wants to lead us on is to have us say yes. And it brings me back to a day years ago. I used to work at restaurants. My husband was a worship pastor, and he would go to work during the day and then at nighttime come home, and I would go to make a little extra money. I'd go and work at a restaurant, and this girl started working there, and she was about my age and she was married as well. And so we became pretty quick friends, and she started having concerns about her marriage, and I would talk to her and I'd give her marriage advice and things like that. And I really felt like the Lord was like, Heather, tell her about me, like tell her about the hope that's in me. And I was like, oh, I'm at a restaurant. It's like busy and weird, and I don't want to push her away. Like we're just becoming friends. And I really felt like God was like, tell her more than just how to have a good marriage, you know? And I kept putting it off because I just was a little apprehensive about what she would think of me. Would she think I'm weird? I don't know if anybody else has been there before, but she stops working at the restaurant. And a months later, she comes in with her husband for dinner, and I see her and I'm like, oh my gosh, how are you? I hadn't seen her, you know, how are you working now? How are things? And we start talking, and she says, oh my gosh, my neighbor invited me to church, and me and my husband got baptized last week. And like my stomach dropped. Now, I was happy for them.
0: Yeah.
1: But I knew that I had been invited into an adventure that the God's like, Heather, I want to use you to tell this girl about my love for her. And I had chosen not to. And now God's plan still happened. He still used somebody else. And at that moment, I was like, I don't want to miss. I don't want to miss saying yes to Jesus. I want to see those stories. I want to have so many stories, because each story represents a crown I get to throw at Jesus's feet when I get to heaven and said, I did this for you, Jesus. Here's a crowd. It's not because I'm cool and I have a cool website and I

0: I'm doing this for you. And I think that's that tent maker thing. Like, I'm going to work and do it all for the glory of God.
1: Yeah, I mean, this is amazing. I relate to this story a lot, and I'm gonna bring up two Bible stories that just popped in my head to relate to this example you gave that you don't want to miss out. So I don't want to get too much into theology today, but I believe in free will, right? I mean, we could talk about Calvinists, hyper-Calvinists, and
0: Sure.
1: anyway, I believe in free will. And so we think about the story of Abraham. We all know Abraham, but people don't always remember Abraham's father's name, who's Terah. Terah. So in Genesis 11, God didn't call Abraham into the promised land. God called Terah to go into the promised land. And then somewhere in Genesis 11, it just says Terah stopped going and sent Abraham and Lot on to the promised land. And so God gives choices and there are opportunities for us. And so we know the story of Abraham because Abraham is the one who fulfilled God's plan. But arguably, the original plan that God had was for Terah, who did not continue on. But he still had Abraham fulfill that. And then we think about in the story of Acts, Philip and the Ethiopian eunuch, depending on how your translation or your interpretation, I should say, Philip was literally teleported to be able to witness to this eunuch, right? Because that was the purpose. So God always has backup as well, because it's in his sovereignty to know what's going to happen. And so your realization that you didn't want to miss out, but yet it was still fulfilled, we all have that opportunity. That was the whole point of the parable of the talents. God gave everybody a measure of something to be accountable for that he entrusted them with, but he allowed them to cultivate it any way they wanted to.
0: Yeah, absolutely. And I think that he continues, and we should have stories, and they might not always be taking in five foster kids or some speaking in front of parliament or starting a global business. It might be being aware of the voice that says, "Hey, you should pray for that person in front of you in line because they seem to be limping and they seem to be having a hard time. Maybe ask them if everything's okay." We should have just stories of stopping to help the person on the side of the road, of blessing someone with some groceries, of God just using us. That's being vessels for him to use. And I think too often, especially nowadays with technology and all that, we get so distracted. It's like the best tool for Satan. It's like, oh, I'll just keep them so busy looking down at their phones that they're not looking at anybody around them. And we miss opportunities, I think, every day. And so I really do believe that our work, whatever you do, is an opportunity to be your mission field. I think that whether you own the business or whether you just show up at a business and work, that you do it for the glory of God, that you realize there are human beings all around you that need to know the hope that's in the good news. We call it good news, and then we act like it's embarrassing. And that there are people around that need to know that good news. Recently, this beginning of this year, I was talking to my son who had been in a group called YWAM, which is Youth with a Mission, is a mission organization. So he was with them. A couple of my kids have been. And he was talking about doing a school of biblical studies, and they read through the Bible in like 3 months, I think. And I was like, huh, I'm a reader. I love to read. I'm a fast reader. I said, I wonder if I could read in the Bible in a month. And so in January, where there's 31 days, I decided I was going to read through the Bible in a month. And I read, and it took about 2.5 to 3 hours a day. I'd have to be intentional to like read an hour in the morning and then some at lunchtime and then some at night. But it was doable. It was definitely doable. And I read through the story without studying. I just read and I highlighted verses along the way that like stuck out that I wanted to go back to. But I just read through the Bible and reading the big picture. So often we just take a verse here and a verse here and have somebody telling us what to think about things. And reading the big picture, it was so eye-opening for me that I started to decide, I was like, you know what? I want to invite other people into this journey. And so if you do go to my website, Heather Lynn, Lyn Wilson.com, I actually have challenges. So starting in July, I'm like, I'm going to invite other people to read through the Bible with me in a month. And then I thought, not everybody is a reader and that could be hard. So I said, all right, I'll have a challenge for 3 months as well, if someone wants to do the 3 months. And then in August, I said, you know what? I'm going to read James every single day for the month of August, the same book, the five chapters.
1: Got
0: And
1: it.
0: I had over 400 people sign up to read James with me, like people I don't know, just to read James with me. And then this month, I have a lot of people that have signed up to learn the Beatitudes, to memorize the Beatitudes. And I feel like this has been another me just saying yes to God, not even like planning it. This wasn't something I planned that I knew I was going to do, but I was like, wow, I obeyed God in reading the Bible. I got so much out of it. I want to invite other people into this adventure. I invited other people, and then I was like, what else can I invite them into? Reading the Bible? What if we read James? And now what if we memorize the Beatitudes? And then next month it's Psalms and Proverbs, you know? And so I have it through the end of the year, different challenges that people can join in. And I just want to tell people, first, we need to be spending time in the Word of God.
1: Sure.
0: It's God's word. But secondly, just say yes to the opportunities he puts in front of you. Just say yes.
1: Yeah, that's amazing. Just say yes to the opportunities God puts in front of you. I had a question about these challenges you put on your website. Are they interactive? I mean, are you interacting with your audience? Or is that, hey, here's something to read. I mean, this 40 people sign up is amazing. Are they also interacting with you?
0: Yeah, so everybody gets their own dashboard, and you can invite a group to, so you can invite people, and then you all share a dashboard and see who's read each day. You can write to each other, and then every day you get an email from me that just gives you a little encouragement. So every morning at like 6 a.m. I think it goes out, depending on what challenge you're in, I just schedule them out, that you'll get, where it's not a devotion from me, like, because I feel like there's so many devotionals out there. Let's get reading the Bible. Let's not hear what someone else has to say about the Bible. Let's actually read the Bible. So I just say, today we're going to be reading, you know, Genesis. And then that goes through creation all the way up to Abraham, right? So I give like a little tiny blurb and say, I kind of like cheerlead them on. For James, every morning they'd get like, read James again, and here's something you should pray about today. And then they would have a journal on their dashboard that they could type in and write down what they were thinking, and then they could download the journal at the end. They get a certificate at the end. They could share with friends. So all of these, they are slightly interactive. For memorizing the Beatitudes, I have all these games that you can go on, and you can play memorizing games for the Beatitudes. And I just today got probably about 8 different emails from people going, I already know the first 5 verses of Matthew 5. And I don't know, I haven't memorized something in years. Like, I didn't know that my brain still worked, right? We don't have to memorize things anymore. And so I try to make it interactive, but not me telling you what to think. Me just encouraging you to continue to dive into scripture.
1: I mean, Heather, there's so many things I did not know about you, but that is very cool. 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Heather, it was so great to have you on 10 Talents and Silicon Valley Insider this week, learning more about you, your family, and just all the great things you're doing and feel called for on your personal journey. So thanks a lot.
0: Thank you for having me. It's great to see you again.
1: You know, thanks. And I want to have you back on. So best to you. Congratulations again on your daughter's wedding. And I'll see everyone on the next one.
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5: Foundations of Freedom, a look at America's founding principles and the leaders who shaped our nation.
6: Ronald Reagan understood that preserving liberty required more than defending it. It had to be taught. In his 1989 farewell address, Reagan warned America about the danger of losing its national memory. If we forget what we did, we won't know who we are. Reagan understood that a free nation cannot preserve principles its people no longer understand. Every generation must learn why America's freedoms matter, understand the sacrifices that secured them, and accept the responsibilities that come with self-government. Liberty cannot be simply inherited. It must be intentionally passed from one generation to the next. Because when we fail to teach the meaning of freedom, we eventually lose the will to preserve it. So, are we preparing the next generation merely to inherit liberty, or teaching them why it is worth preserving?
7: Turbulent times call for clear-headed insight. 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

0: It's easy to trust God's sovereignty when we're enjoying His blessings, but what about when it seems like His hand is against us? That's the dilemma Habakkuk, the prophet, faced when God revealed how He was going to deal with Israel's disobedience. Today on Truth for Life Weekend, Alistair Begg examines the prophet's complaints and God's response. We're studying Habakkuk chapter 1.
1: Although Habakkuk lived long ago and far away, he introduces us to a timeless issue. Because as his prophecy opens, he's wrestling with the apparent inactivity of God in the face of injustice, violence, and destruction. His questions to God are straightforward. He's been praying, but he's growing weary. And so in verse 2, he asks the Lord, how long is it going to be that he has to keep coming to him in prayer, looking for an answer? And from the perspective of the prophet, there is a problem here as far as God's timing is concerned. The prophet knew well enough that when God established his covenant with his people, he promised that blessings would accompany their obedience. But he also promised that their disobedience would be followed by curses and by judgment. If you want to read of that for yourselves, you can read the whole of chapter 28 of Deuteronomy. It runs to some 60 verses or so, but essentially that is all that it is saying. God is saying to his people, if you will obey me, I will bless you and prosper you. If you disobey me, then curses will come down upon you and judgment will face you inevitably. And so the prophet, knowing that, is essentially saying, so what are you doing? You said back in Deuteronomy that if we stepped out of line, if your people were out of line, if they were involved in wickedness, you would do something, but apparently you are not doing anything. How long is this going to go on? Not only did he have a problem with God's timing, but he had a problem, as verse 3 makes clear, with God's tolerance. Why are you tolerating wrong? Why do you make me look at injustice? And when you read that, you realize that it is no small wonder why the prophets, in introducing what they have to say, refer to it not always as an oracle, as it is here at the beginning of Habakkuk, but as a burden. Indeed, a burden is the alternative word for oracle. And I think it is better to read it as a burden. Because what is actually happening is that God comes in some supernatural way and invades, if you like, the heart and mind of the prophet, a normal individual living a normal life in normal surroundings, reading his newspaper, going about his business. And God, if you like, impresses upon this character God's burden, his burden for a broken world, his burden for his wayward people. And he comes, as it were, and he lays that burden on the shoulders of the prophet. And he gives the prophet to see with eyes that make him unique among his contemporaries. And when he views the events and circumstances of life, he sees them almost, as it were, in another dimension, which lays upon him. And so it is that under the direction of God, for him to write in this way, to speak in this way, is not simply the proclamation of a seer or the introduction of an oracle, but is in every realistic sense the offloading of a burden. Now it is in verse 5 that we begin to get God's answer. And look at how he begins. Essentially, he says to Habakkuk, you may want to sit down for this, Habakkuk. That's really verse 5, isn't it? I want you to look at the nations and watch. Let me tell you what to look for, but beware. And in fact, be aware that it is going to be unbelievable to you. In fact, it is frankly amazing. Now, what he goes on to say is that this emerging superpower of the Chaldeans, it may be in your translation, or the Babylonians, it's a description of the same peoples, the emerging of this superpower is an instrument in Yahweh's hand. That's the significance of the opening phrase of verse 6. I am raising up the Babylonians. I am raising up the Babylonians. In other words, God reveals that the momentous historical events that are unfolding in Habakkuk's lifetime are under God's sovereign control. May I just say parenthetically that the momentous historical events which are unfolding in our lifetime are equally under God's sovereign control. God is not watching, as it were, from the ramparts of heaven to see how history is unfolding. He isn't doing it today, and he wasn't doing it then. And in verses 6 to 11, we essentially have a poem. But you will notice that at the very heart of it are these striking statements. Verse 7, the character of the Babylonians, they are a feared and a dreaded people, a law to themselves, and promote their own honor. And so he describes in rich poetic form the horses swifter than leopards, fiercer than wolves at dusk, their horsemen flying from afar. Verse 10, when they come on these various cities and when they bump up against these other little rulers, they just deride them. They scoff at rulers. But the prophet needs to know of their destiny. And in verse 11, we're told that then they sweep past like the wind and they go on. But they're guilty men whose own strength is their God. Now, in that section, what is happening is that God is answering the request of Habakkuk. He's letting him know that he, that is God, is at work, even though the prophet can't see it. He's letting him know that although the prophet is asking, why aren't you doing something? He is doing something. He is always at work. God is always at work. And so it was that far, far away from where Habakkuk was living in Babylon, the events were unfolding, momentous events that were going to change the course of world history. Habakkuk couldn't see that. Not until God opened his eyes to it. And even as he does, it is so amazing, it is so unbelievable that he stumbles over it as we're about to see. That the rise of Babylon wasn't as a result of some unique political strategy, but was as a result of God's sovereign design. And when you just pause for a moment and think about that, and put it in contemporary terms, and view the little history in which we live, the rise and fall of various groups and plans and dreams, the collapse of the Berlin Wall, the opening up of borders once closed, the meeting of people from places in the world that we thought we would never meet people and never see because they were closed off, they were unavailable. And so we stand back from our newspapers and we talk together about the multicultural nature of our world, and we look at our own dwindling empires and we see the destruction of the auto industry, and people bemoan and complain and wonder and worry and spill their coffee over their morning newspapers as they put their hands over their eyes, unwilling to see any more of it happen at all, forgetting all the time that God is sovereign over all these things too. That his designs are different from our designs. He doesn't think as we think. He doesn't plan as we plan. He is not preoccupied with the trivial issues that focus our agendas. And again, the hymn writer helps us, doesn't he, Cowper? For a different reason, but the verse is good. Deep in unfathomable minds of never-failing skill, he treasures up his bright designs and works his sovereign will. You see, that's what Habakkuk needed to learn in his day. And the benefit of reading again the prophecy is being reminded of it in our own day. But you know, here's the exciting thing, and it just occurred to me this afternoon when I was thinking of this again. As I was thinking about all the dreadful aspect, if you like, of God raising up the Babylonians, all of these wolf-like characters and doing all these dreadful things in relationship to the people of God. And I decided I would go back and look at the beginning of Daniel just to see how Daniel began. And I was so delighted to discover how it begins. And you'll be delighted too, because look at how it starts. In the third year of the reign of Jehoiakim. You remember Jehoiakim from just a couple of moments ago? Remember what God said would happen to Jehoiakim? That's what Habakkuk has discovered, and that's what Habakkuk is going to have to share. The king of Babylon came to Jerusalem and besieged it, and the Lord delivered Jehoiakim, king of Judah, into his hand. And as you read on, they brought all these fine young people into the place with them. Young men without any physical defect, handsome, showing aptitude for every kind of learning, well-informed, quick to understand, qualified to serve in the king's palace. That's what I would do as well. If you go in there and you rampage and you steal, you might as well steal the brightest and the best. And so they did. And so you have Daniel. And then you have Daniel's friends, Shadrach, Meshach, and Abednego. And here's my thought. The same God who raises up the Babylonians to accomplish his purpose in relationship to the judgment of his people is the same God who was at work in the hearts and minds of Daniel's mom and dad so as to produce Daniel at the exact moment in time to be dragged away by the Babylonians so that he and his friends may prove themselves to be the very remnant of God's purposes, even in the midst of chaos. Well, that was something of a detour, but I hope it was purposeful and helpful to you. What we're learning is that in this instance, as in so many instances, God's response is totally different from that which we feel we might legitimately expect. That's the thing that staggers Habakkuk. And that's why in verse 12, he comes back with his second problem. And essentially what he is saying to God is, frankly, this cure is worse than the disease. If I hear you properly, what are you saying? How can you, the everlasting God, now he calls God's character in defense of his own questioning. How can you, the everlasting God, how can you, the Holy One, employ such wicked people to fulfill your purposes? Do you see what he's saying? This isn't in keeping with your character. You are a holy God. Holy gods wouldn't do this. Look at verse 13. Your eyes are too pure to look on evil. You cannot tolerate wrong. Why then do you tolerate the treacherous? Why are you silent while the wicked swallow up those more righteous than themselves? He's really back at the same thing, isn't he? Why do you tolerate this? Why are you silent? You can't possibly be serious. Are you telling me, says Habakkuk, that you're going to use really evil people to punish moderately evil people? I mean, we were a bad lot, but we don't even compare to this group that you're bringing in to do your work. I mean, we had turned our backs on you. We admit that. We had not been caring for the poor as you asked us to. There is injustice and violence and destruction in our land. But Lord, we're nothing like these Babylonians. Is it possible that you would use these people to deal with our people? And then 14 to 17. Which takes us to the end of the chapter, you have essentially almost another little poem, certainly a metaphor. And you'll see the metaphor that is there. You've made men, us, like fish in the sea, like sea creatures that have no ruler. He pictures the people of God floating, as it were, rudderless and rulerless. And then look at the Babylonians, how they're described in this picture. The Babylonians, he says, they're going to come at us as if they were just out on a fishing expedition. Look at them. The wicked, they pull all of these sea creatures up with hooks. They catch them in the net. They gather them into the dragnet. And then he goes on and he gets almost carried away in the metaphor. And he says, you know, look at these characters. They're so fascinated by their ability to do this that they're actually setting up their fishing nets in a shrine and bowing down before them because their fishing nets are the key to their prosperity and the key to their victory. In fact, look at them there as they worship their little gods in their little shrines. Now, when you realize how fishing was as important as it was in Babylonia, you realize how apt the metaphor is. For the region of the Babylonians was there amongst the Tigris and the Euphrates rivers and bordered in the south by the Persian Gulf. And for those of you who go to museums, you may have actually seen some of the reliefs that have been brought from the walls of Near Eastern buildings, which portray in those reliefs victorious Babylonian rulers taking their captives away in fishnets. That's the picture. And that's the picture employed by Habakkuk here. But you know, I have an observation, and I don't know how right it is, but I'll share it with you anyway, and if it's no good, you can just press delete. I noticed something here, and I'm not sure if it's right. But look what has happened, apparently, to the prophet. Back in verses 2 to 4, he was asking God to intervene because of the chaos of the people of God. He was acknowledging that amongst the people of God, there was violence, there was destruction, there was wickedness, and indeed the wicked among the people of God were hemming in the righteous, so much so that the rule of law had been nullified, had been numbed, it was essentially paralyzed. But it is, if you like, a picture of responsibility, a picture of acknowledged responsibility. The people of God have done these things. Now it's time for us to stop. And we're going to leave him, as it says in the King James Version, standing on his watch. Which as children we always love because we said that was the smallest man in the Bible. Because he was able to stand on his watch. Some of my young people in Hamilton when I was a younger minister used to wish that I would stand on my watch. In fact, I think they thought I had, which is why the sermons went on so long. But he is standing at his watch. He's stationing himself on the ramparts, and he's waiting now to see what God will say. And there's a sense in which, in leaving it here, we leave it, of course, as unfinished business. And we must. But it is clear from the passage, and let's affirm this, that because God is almighty, he can and does at times do things that are the opposite of what we might anticipate in order that his purpose may be achieved. And in such times, we must learn to say, I'm not sure exactly what's happening here, but I do know certain facts to be true of God. And so, until such times as God chooses to make the hazy clear, I will hold on to what I am confident of, and I will use it to face up to that which at the present time remains uncertain. And then just a P.S. And the P.S. is this. All of the prophet's uncertainties and questions about violence and injustice and the unbearable spiritual, intellectual tension which these things bring upon a person is ultimately answered not within the framework of Habakkuk, but beyond it. There are little pointers, as we will see before we finish our studies, but we have to go all the way forward to Jesus to get the answer to the real fundamental issue that is raised here. the question of God's intervention, the question of God's dealing with injustice, the question of God providing the requisite judgment and showing within that judgment mercy that is true to his character. Because remember, it was something of a scene of injustice, wasn't it, at the cross? And that injustice dawning on the mind of one of the thieves when he shouts across to his friend and he says, "We are punished justly, for we are getting what our sins deserve. But this man," pointing to Jesus, "has done nothing wrong." And I put it to you that Habakkuk's dilemma, and dilemma it is more than matched than that of Isaiah, when in describing a scene he will never see with his own bare eyes, he writes these words, "Yet it was the Lord's will to crush him and cause him to suffer. And though the Lord makes his life a guilt offering, he will see his offspring and prolong his days, and the will of the Lord will prosper in his hand. After the suffering of his soul, he will see the light of life and be satisfied. By his knowledge, my righteous servant will justify many, and he will bear their iniquities. Therefore, I will give him a portion among the great, and he will divide the spoils with the strong. Because he poured out his life unto death and was numbered with the transgressors. For he bore the sin of many and made intercession for the transgressors." Ultimately, all of these questions must be brought to the foot of the cross of the Lord Jesus Christ. I'm sure that's why John Stott on one occasion said, "I could never believe in God were it not for the cross. For in the cross, God comes and deals with it all and enters into our suffering and pours out his blood, dying for those who hate him and revile him, and in his death, praying for his enemies." And all the moral and intellectual dilemma that is folded into Habakkuk's complaints is ultimately only resolved at that place. And indeed, all of our moral, intellectual dilemmas will only adequately be addressed there.
0: 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I'm Bob Lapine. Thanks for taking time out of your weekend to study the Bible with us. We saw today how God can use the wicked to punish his disobedient people. Next weekend, we'll see how he ultimately deals with the wicked oppressors themselves. The Bible teaching of Alistair Begg is furnished by Truth For Life, where the learning is for living.
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11: With SRN News, I'm Bob Agnew in Washington. President Trump on Friday repeating his promise that the country will never, ever forget those who perished in the terrible September 11 terrorist attacks. He was among those who spoke at the Pentagon about the nearly 200 victims who were killed there when one of the three planes 25 years ago yesterday crashed into that building. The other sites, of course, of the attacks were Ground Zero in New York. That's where the Twin Towers eventually collapsed. And the heroic crew that brought down, passengers on board and crew that brought down Flight 93 in Shanksville, Pennsylvania, before it could ever reach its intended target in the nation's capital. And all of those were sites of very solemn ceremonies yesterday as the nation remembered its victims. It was a winning session for investors on 9/11, reversing some bigger losses earlier in the week. At the closing bell, the Dow was up by 509 points. This is SRN News.
12: The midterms are almost here, and Republicans could be in deep trouble. Polls show Democrats leading in key races. Tonight, Rob Finnerty on Newsmax reveals the growing threat from the DSA and the radical left. With less than 60 days to go, Finnerty says it's time for the GOP to hit the panic button. The House may go, and control of the Senate is up for grabs. Gas prices, mortgage rates, health care, and out-of-control national debt. Americans are angry, and the progressive left wants total control of Congress. Tallarico, El Sayed, AOC, Bernie Sanders. Finnerty reveals President Trump's secret plan to fight back and what you can do to help him. Don't miss Finnerty tonight at 8 p.m. Eastern on Newsmax. 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
8: Good day and welcome once again to Selwyn's Law, where we discuss the law in a way that helps consumers, small business owners, and communities understand how our legal and financial systems intersect and how that intersection can be used to help or hinder our ability to survive or hopefully even thrive in our American capital market-based economic system, where access to capital, credit, insurance, business technical knowledge, and political clout may make or break us economically. My name is Selwyn Whitehead, and I'm a California Bar Admitted Attorney, and I'm also a bankruptcy law specialist certified by the State Bar of California's Board of Legal Specialization. Beyond my JD and certification, I hold a couple of master's degrees in law. I am both the master of the laws of taxation and a master of the laws of intellectual property. Now, because of my education, my training, my experience, and my lifelong interest in business and money and finance, as well as the creation, preservation, and transfer of wealth within families and communities, including tribal communities, and the roles that these economics play in our everyday lives, I primarily practice bankruptcy law, along with some related fields, including commercial litigation, debt, wealth management, estates and trusts, insurance, real estate, and of course, taxation law. Now, for the greater part of my last 40 years, both before and after getting my license to practice law 21 years ago, I've been fighting for the economic empowerment, the economic independence, and the economic autonomy of women and people and communities of color, including indigenous communities. Now, today's subject, as usual, is very personal to me. And, you know, I'll tell you why. It goes to who I am as a person. And that's because, in addition to being an evergreen military brat and the former spouse of a professional soldier and a former Department of Defense civilian and a former data and telecommunications engineer who designed information and communication systems for the military while I worked for a couple of major international communications firms. As a result, I've lived and worked on military installations from Alaska to Florida, from California to North Carolina, and a few overseas in Europe as part of NATO. As such, I'm proud to say that I serve veterans of every stripe and in every branch of the military. Why? Again, because my dad earned a battlefield commission during the Korean conflict before I was born, and he was also one of the test cases of putting black commissioned and non-commissioned officers in charge of white troops that put those final planks in the foundation that President Eisenhower ultimately used to fully integrate the Army by the time I was born in a military hospital in 1954. And if that year has a, you know, resonance to you, that's the same year that Brown versus the Board of Education was decided. And my family decided then I was going to get the best education money did not have to buy. And if I did not use my education for the good of my people and for all people, my forefathers and foremothers could and rightly would reach out from their graves and share their disappointment with me. Now, if you tell a baby, a toddler, a little girl, a preteen, a teenager, and a young adult those words almost each and every day, see if she doesn't grow up believing you as I did. So that's the foundation upon which I come to you each week. This week, I'm glad that you're here because I'm going to talk about something that sits underneath every courtroom, every contract, every business handshake for every deal that you have ever or will ever make, and honestly, under every relationship in our lives. We're going to talk about telling the truth and why it matters and why our system of the law is built on it and what happens to all of us when powerful people stop bothering with it.
17: Here's the thread that ties this whole of my legal career together. And it's the thread for today's show. Do you know when I walk into a courtroom or zoom into a courtroom, the single most valuable thing I carry with me isn't my argument and it isn't my client's file. It's my word. It's the fact that when I stand up and tell a judge something, that judge can believe me without making me raise my right hand, without swearing me in. Without a shred of proof beyond the fact that I am an officer of that court. I want to spend our time today explaining to you what a rare and precious thing that is and how fragile it is and why we are watching it come under real strain in our country today. Now, let's start with a small confession that I have to share with you all. When I was a child, about four or five, young enough so that I don't even remember what it was about, I told my mother a fib, one fib, about something so small and utterly unimportant that the substance of it is completely gone from my memory. But what I have never forgotten is what my mother said to me. She didn't yell. She just sat me down and told me this, never lie, not to other people, but especially not to yourself. Because one day, she promised me, one day you're going to find yourself in a terrible circumstance where you desperately need another human being to believe you. And if you spent your life being careless with the truth, then on that day when it matters most, when you're finally telling the truth, they won't believe you. You see, your reputation will have answered for you before you even open your mouth. Well, you know, I was just a kid and I nodded, but you know, I've carried that conversation with me my whole life. And it turns out that what my mother described in our kitchen is the exact principle our entire justice system is built upon. And that's where we're going to focus on today. So let me tell you what put this in my mind this week. I was at a court, at a status conference, routine stuff for lawyers. But this time, my opponent was what we call in legal parlance pro se. That means a person was representing themselves without a lawyer. And you know, in all my years, I've never faced an unrepresented adversary before. So I was paying close attention. And something happened that I had genuinely never seen before. The judge had my opponent sworn in. He had to raise his right hand and take the oath, the whole thing at a status conference. And, you know, the judge didn't swear me in or any of the other lawyers that were appearing that day. Now, if you're from another world, you might think, well, that's unfair, or that's just a favor to those lawyers. It was neither. It was one of the deepest principles in all of law. And when I realized what I was looking at, it stopped me in my tracks. I was not sworn in because I didn't need to be sworn in. As a lawyer, I carry a continuing, non-negotiable duty of candor to every court I ever set my foot in or ever zoom into every second I'm in front of it. My unsworn word is supposed to be as good as another person's sworn oath. Now think about it. Think about that staggering amount of trust that that represents. I said to myself, this is one of the highest honors a person can be given in a civil society, to have a court, a formal institution, as old as this country, believe what I say without question. And that got me to thinking about the two directions that truth has to flow for justice to work. Direction number one, the lawyer to the court. When I speak to a judge, I cannot lie. I cannot mislead. I cannot let the court be deceived, even to help my own client. That's my duty of candor. And we'll dig deeper into it when we come back after the break. The second direction, or direction number two, and this is the one for everybody listening out there who has ever hired or even might hire a lawyer. That is to say, because here's the thing people get exactly backwards. They think that they should manage the truth with their own attorney, shade it, hold back the bad parts, tell us the version that makes them look good. That's a catastrophe. I cannot truthfully advocate for you to a court if you've lied to me. Your lies don't protect you because somebody knows what you did or you didn't do. But they blind the one person whose entire job is to protect you, the whole chain, to tell me the truth so that I can tell the court the truth for you. That chain is actually known as justice. If you break it at either end, the whole thing falls. And here's why it's on my mind with special urgency right now. We're living in a moment when we're watching the people of the most powerful person on this planet tell falsehoods almost daily in public without consequence. When lying becomes ordinary at the top, it doesn't stay there. It seeps down. It teaches the whole society that truth is optional, that it's just another tool, that whoever lies most confidentially wins. And I'm here to tell you today, as someone who works inside the machinery of justice, our system cannot survive that. It is not built to survive that. So after the break, we're going to take you all the way down to the foundations. Where does the duty to tell the truth actually come from? Not just in law, but in the human societies dating back centuries. Why does the court make a pro se party swear an oath and it doesn't do that for the lawyer? It takes her word for it. What is perjury really for? And then I'm going to show you some real cases in the last few years. What's happening to lawyers now, including lawyers who represent this administration and us through it, who have walked into federal courtrooms and broken their faith with the judges in front of them? And I'll tell you honestly why all this has made me someone who believes that she would make a good judge unwilling to be one. So stay with me. After the break, we'll dig a bit deeper.
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Owen's Law. Every human society that has ever tried to resolve disputes peacefully has had to solve one problem first. How do you know who's telling the truth? Our answer, the answer, it roots back centuries. It is an oath to tell the truth. When the Supreme Court decided the modern crime of perjury, it traced the definition back through the American colonial law all the way back to the perjury statute of 1563 under Queen Elizabeth I. We have formally punished lies under oath for over 450 years. So it's not new. This is bedrock. So what is the oath actually doing? When a witness takes the stand, the rules require him to promise in a form designed to impress the duty on the witness's conscience that they will testify truthfully. But here's the part people misunderstand. The oath isn't a magical spell that guarantees accuracy. As the courts have explained, the oath is administered as a reminder to the witness of their obligation to testify truthfully, and just as important, to make the witness subject to perjury prosecution if he or she lies. The oath does two things at once. It speaks to your conscience, and it puts a legal sword over your head. And the Supreme Court has told us why we insist on this. Sworn testimony, backed by the punishment of perjury, is as much a protection for the accused as it is a threat. All testimony, the court says, has greater value because the witness's oath and obligation or penalties if they do not abide by it. That's the whole idea. The oath is what makes the words in a courtroom worth something. And the crime that guards it, perjury, the court has called it exactly what it is, an obstruction of justice. Under oath, the court says, calls on him freely to disclose the truth in the first instance. Congress wrote the perjury statute, in the words of the Supreme Court, in an effort to keep the course of justice free from the pollution of perjury. Yes, pollution. That's the metaphor the highest court in the land reaches for. A lie in court doesn't just hurt that one case. It poisons the water everyone has to drink from. So let's get back to my status conference. The pro se opponent sworn in and me standing there not sworn. Here's a distinction, and it is a beautiful one once you understand it. When my pro se opponent speaks to the court about the facts of the case, they are speaking as a witness, an ordinary person asserting facts. And the law says an ordinary person asserting facts has to be under oath to have the evidence count. That's why courts have always drawn a sharp line between a party's unsworn statement and the sworn statement the witness testifies on the chair. When a lawyer stands up and argues, that's a different thing entirely. Courts instruct juries on this constantly. Statements and arguments of counsel are not evidence in the case. The lawyer isn't a witness to the facts. The lawyer, a lawyer like me, is an officer of the court. But, and then this is the honor that I'm talking about. Precisely because I'm an officer of the court, I carry a duty that an ordinary witness never has to. The witness is bound by an oath taken at one time for one appearance. I'm bound every moment I practice, whether anyone swears me in or not. When I represent a fact to a judge, the judge is entitled to rely on it. And if I mislead the judge, I have not just lost a case, I've committed one of the gravest breaches in my profession.

0: The pro se party gets the oath because the law needs a hook to hold them to the truth. I don't get the oath because the law already holds me to a higher standard all the time. The absence of the oath doesn't make it a lesser duty. It's a great trust. So let's name the duty and go for its foundations. Lawyers call it the duty of candor to the tribunal. In professional rules, it's model rule 3.3, and it's blunt. It says a lawyer shall not knowingly make a false statement of fact or law to the court, shall not fail to correct a false statement they've already made, and shall not offer evidence they know to be false. And if false evidence has been offered, the lawyer must take remedial steps, even disclosing it to the court. Now, listen how absolute this duty is. It continues to the conclusion of the proceeding, and it applies even if compliance requires disclosure of information otherwise protected by the duty of confidentiality to our own client. Now, let me state that again. My duty not to deceive the court can override my duty to keep my client's secrets. That tells you what candor and where it sits in the hierarchy of a lawyer's obligation at the very top. Now, why? Why do we hand lawyers this trust and bind them so tightly? The best answer comes from a federal appeals court, and I want to read it to you because they can't say it. You know, they can say it much better than I can. The court said our whole adversary system rests on the unshakable foundation that truth is the object of the system's process. And then there's a warning. Even the slightest accommodation of deceit or lack of candor in any material respect quickly erodes the validity of the process. As soon as the process falters in that respect, the people are then justified in abandoning support for the system. The people are justified in abandoning support for the system. That's a court telling us that public trust is not a nicety. It is the thing that the entire enterprise, our enterprise, depends on. The same court explains that lawyers have a first line task of assuring the integrity of the process. Yes, we owe our clients their confidentiality, and yes, we must advocate for them vigorously, but only if it is the truth which our client seeks to advance. Those duties to the client and the court is held are trumpeted ultimately by the duty to guard against corruption, that justice will be dispensed on an act of deceit. And another court put the why into it in one sentence so plain it should be carved in every courthouse door. The system of justice cannot function if judges cannot rely upon the truthfulness of information provided to them. Now, that's the answer to my mother's question 65 years later. The judge believes me without swearing me in for the same reason my mother told me to guard my words, because the system or life in general where trust has collapsed cannot function at all. And notice the connection between the two directions I described before the break. The court describes the duty of candor to protect not just the judge, but the client. The client isn't fed false hopes, and so the public confidence in the system is upheld. When you tell your lawyer the truth, you're just helping your case. You're keeping your lawyer able to be honest with the court on your behalf. The chain runs in one direction, the truth in and justice out. Now, let me show you what it looks like when the chain breaks and why I'm worried. Start with the wave of lawsuits in the 2020 election, where we had courts in Michigan sanction attorneys and referring them to their particular bars for discipline. And in a suit, for example, a court wrote that this attorney takes an oath to uphold the honor of the legal system, but these lawyers have scorned their oath, flouted the rules, and attempted to undermine the integrity of the judiciary. And, you know, These statements from courts aren't past history. This is current history. It's what's happening right now, and it's accelerating. It has moved inside our government itself. Let me tell you what some federal judges have said about things that have happened this year. In a federal court in Florida this past December, the judge caught the Department of Justice misrepresenting that a question of law had already been determined, which was a falsity. And in the Fourth Circuit, in a court of appeal twice this cycle, in an immigration case, it had to remind the lawyers of their duty of zealous representation had to be tempered by their duty of candor. So do you see a pattern? Judge after judge appointed across administrations, both parties saying the same thing. We can no longer simply take the government's word. And once the court has started doubting the lawyers in front of it, everything slows, everything breaks, and pollution corrupts the system. I'm Selwyn Whitehead. Thank you for spending time with me today. Until next time, please heed my warning. Always tell the truth. It's the whole ball game. Take care. Bye for now.
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8: When Jesus gets access, he calls you by name, the name he gave you, not the one the system put on you. It said when he said this, he shouted in a loud voice, "Lazarus, come out." I want you to know something about God. You know God is talking to you because God does not whisper.

0: 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And today in John chapter 11, verses 38 through 44, the raising of Lazarus and when Jesus is allowed access. Here's Tyrone.
1: Jesus, once more deeply moved, came to the tomb. It was a cave with a stone laid across the entrance. "Take away the stone," he said. "But Lord," said Martha, the sister of the dead man, "by this time there is a bad odor, for he has been there 4 days. Then Jesus said, "Did I not tell you that if you believe, you will see the glory of God?" So they took away the stone. Then Jesus looked up and said, "Father, I thank you that you've heard me. I knew that you always hear me, but I said this for the benefit of the people standing here, that they may believe that you sent me." When he had said this, Jesus called in a loud voice, "Lazarus, come out." The dead man came out, his hands and feet wrapped with strips of linen and a cloth around his face. Jesus said to them, "Take off the grave clothes and let him go." Another version says at the end there, "Unwrap him, loose him, and let him go." The seed knows something the soil doesn't. I found an illustration. I told you, I think we always need to be in the learning mode to learn something new. So just so you have something new, there is a seed called a xerophytic seed. Xerophytic seed is complicated. But this xerophytic seed can lie beneath hardened, cracked, sun-baked soil for decades, sometimes centuries, and never lose its life. Botanists recovered seeds of this Judean date palm from an archaeological site at Masada, 2,000 years old. The tree had been declared extinct and dead. The soil had long since turned to stone, hard. And history had written the eulogy already. Closed the chapter, moved on. But the seed underneath the stone said, "Not yet." What that seed lacked was not life. It lacked access. It lacked the right conditions, the right rain, the right warmth, the right moment when something external would break open what had hardened around what was still alive within. And the moment access came in, the same ground that had functioned as a grave became the place of emergence, the resurrection from a seed to a plant. This morning, Lazarus is not just a dead man in a tomb. I need to talk to you and tell you Lazarus is a seed. He's a picture of everyone buried under layers of grief, sealed beneath hard and cold cultural conclusions, locked behind the hard verdict of human judgment and finality. But when Jesus arrives, the environment changes. And Jesus does not negotiate with death. He comes to terminate it. The life was always there. What changed was access. Because when God gets access, what's dead can rise. I just want to share a few points that the Lord brought to me looking at this scripture. The first point is you've got to move the stone. When Jesus gets access, he goes where others won't. Verse 38 and 39, you just heard it. Jesus, once more deeply moved, came to the tomb. It was a cave with a stone laid across the entrance. "Take away the stone," he said. "But Lord," said Martha, the sister of the dead man, "by this time there's a bad odor, for he's been there for 4 days. I want you to see what happens before Jesus speaks one word to the dead man. What he does is he speaks to the living people that are standing around. in front of. He says, take away the stone. The Bible tells us Jesus was more deeply moved. The Greek word describes this as embryomao. Embryomao. That is, Jesus was not just deeply moved. There was a deep groan. There was a holy agitation. There was a righteous fury stirring from the center of his being. The Son of Man, the Son of God, standing face to face. And he's facing the last enemy. You know, the last enemy was called what? Death. Paul called it in 1 Corinthians 15:26, the last enemy to be eliminated is death. Jesus is then moved. He's stirred. And why? Because he's looking at a sealed door between the living and what should be living. I hope you hear me now. He's standing face to face. He's not retreating. He's advancing. He's standing right there. He's deciding not to manage the situation. He came to dismantle it. And before he does anything else, he turns to the people, pay attention, who can still do something. And he says to them, move the stone. I might be standing right in front of the only people that can still do something. And God is saying, I want you to move the stone. Notice this is not addressed to the angels. This is a command that is addressed to the living, which means there is a role that only the living can play in the resurrection of those who are bound around them. Jesus gets access through our human participation. And this is not the first time God required human participation before he moved and a miracle occurred. In Joshua, the priest had to step into the Jordan River before God parted it. You go over to Joshua 3:13. And as soon as the priests who carried the ark of the Lord of all the earth, set foot in the Jordan, its waters flowing downstream will be cut off and stand up in a heap. They had to put their feet in the water first. God waited on their obedience, their participation, before the miracle was released. We need to pay attention that this is an ancient pattern, but it's a consistent pattern in how God moves. Look at Martha. Martha's right there. She said, but Lord, I found two buts in the text. The but that she says to the Lord and her but. Come on, somebody talk to me now. Martha said, but Lord, the sister of the dead man, by this time there's a bad odor. He has been there 4 days. Let's be honest. Her objection is not a lack of faith. It's just plain old honesty. She's operating from evidence. She can smell it. Hello? She can document it. She can calendar it. 4 days. Decomposition was medically and culturally considered irreversible after 3 days. That was back then. We call it done the minute we take the ventilator off. Martha is not weak. She's just working with facts. Don't get mad at Martha. And many of us work with facts too, but facts don't have final authority when Jesus has access. Jesus does not argue with her facts. He simply refuses to give her facts the final word. Because here's what we need to understand about the Son of God. He can stand the bad odor. I don't want you to miss that one. He can smell your stuff. Hello? We can put cologne on it. We can wash up and everything else. But come on now. Some of us got some bad odor. He's not repelled by the decomposition of our dreams. He's not shattered by the decay of some of the marriages that we've been in. He can handle the rot, what you thought would never die. He can handle. He's not covering his nose or backing away. He's walking toward the cave. This is the Son of God who knows his Father the father who told Abraham to sacrifice his son on a mountain and then stop the knife in midstream. This is the God who told Moses to stretch out a staff over a sea and split it into two. This is the God who told Elijah to pour water on the sacrifice before the fire fell. Because God is not intimidated by the evidence of impossibility. He's drawn to it. This is why I like about God. You turn over to Ezekiel 37 and read in verses 3 and 4. He said to me, son of man, can these bones live? I said to him, sovereign Lord, you know. Then he said to me, prophesy over these bones and tell them, dry bones, listen to the Lord's message. So you see, God is not asking whether the valley makes sense at all. He's not asking Ezekiel to calculate the probability of reconstitution. He's asking one question. Will you open your mouth and speak before you see movement? Will you speak life when you see death? Will you move the stone before you see the miracle? What makes the Ezekiel text so powerful is that God already knew those bones were going to live. He asked Ezekiel to question, not because he needed a confirmation or information from Ezekiel, but because Ezekiel needed to learn something about the nature of prophetic obedience. You do not prophesy because you see life. You prophesy until you do. So I need to say this a little more plainly. What stone do you need to speak to and move? What stone do you need to speak to and move? Is it shame? Is it fear? Is the silence that has kept your comfort at the cost of someone else's freedom? Maybe it's the embarrassment dressed up in religious language. We call it wisdom. We can say, I got the prophecy. God told me. Or maybe it's our theological hesitation that has kept us at a safe distance from someone whose grave still has their name on it. See, God's not asking you and I to move it after you understand it. He's asking you and I to move it so he can get access. Because when God gets access, the sick get made well. When God gets access, the sleeping come awake. When God gets access, the dead rise to life. Somebody needs to speak to somebody. Open up your mouth and speak before you see it. Who do we need to speak to? Sometimes I need to speak to myself. I'm not ashamed to tell you, I talk to myself. Sometimes I got to speak life when all I see in front of me is death. I can't be waiting on somebody else to pump me up or pump up the volume so that I got it and I can move with it. No, sometimes I need to speak life to myself. You got to learn how to move stones. Can I get to the second point? When Jesus gets access, he calls you by name, the name he gave you, not the one the system put on you. I'm finna get ugly. Can I get ugly? It said, when he said this, he shouted in a loud voice, Lazarus, come out. I want you to know something about God. You know God is talking to you because God does not whisper. There's a Greek word here, it's called kragazo, and it's a commanding cry. It's an authoritative declaration that does not request a response. It demands one. God is not trying to just talk to you. He wants to shout right into your business. Huh? He shouts over Martha's butt. I believe God needs to shout over some of our butts. Somebody talk to me. He shouts over the mourners. He shouts over the 4 days of cultural conclusion and medical finality. He shouts into the darkness and he calls the dead man by name. He doesn't call him by a diagnosis. He doesn't call him by a rap sheet. He doesn't call him by the label the system stamped on him. He didn't call him by the caseworker's file, not by what the school stamped on him at age 9, not by the neighborhood he came from or the mistakes he made that everyone remembers, but by his name. The name the Father wrote before the world was formed. I looked over in Isaiah 43, verse 1. Do not fear, for I have redeemed you. I've summoned you by name. You are mine. This is the same God who changed Abram's name to Abraham before he had a single child, called him father of many nations while his wife was still barren. The same God who renamed Jacob the deceiver, the liar, and named him Israel, the one who prevails with God, before Jacob had fought a single battle as a new man. I want you to think about it. It's the same God who called Gideon a mighty warrior while Gideon was hiding in a wine press from the enemy. God does not name you by your current condition. He names you by your kingdom assignment. Jeremiah 1 verse 5 says, before I formed you in the womb, I knew you. Before you were born, I set you apart. We need to see the text in the right context. Before Lazarus drew his first breath, before the tomb was ever carved, before the stone was placed and the stone was rolled away, Jesus already had the word waiting in his mouth. Come out, Lazarus. This is not improvisation. It was scheduled. It was destiny. Before Lazarus ever got sick, before Mary and Martha ever sent the urgent message to Jesus, before anyone wept at the grave, the Father and the Son had already written the ending. What looked like a tragedy was nothing more than a testimony under construction. What looked like a delay was a divine setup. Jesus even said it in John 11, verse 4. When he heard this, Jesus said, "The sickness will not end in death." So it is for God's glory that the Son of Man may be glorified through it. He said that before Lazarus had died. Hello? God's not surprised. God is strategic. Lazarus, come out. But notice something. When Lazarus comes out, he's still wrapped. He's still wrapped. This messed with me. And I said, God, what does that mean? He says, he's alive, but he's still bound. He's breathing, but still restricted. He's resurrected, but not yet released. He has resurrection life inside of him, but the symbols of death are still clinging to his body. I know somebody in this place knows what I'm talking about. Something happened when Jesus called his name. Something shifted inside of him. One of the things that made me really understand the text is that it said there were strips of linen wrapped around him, which means he could still move a little bit. Can you imagine? This is what's happening. He can move a little bit because the wrappings are there. I believe that some of us, we got a wrappings around us. We can move a little bit. We are alive, but we're still dressed for the grave. Can I go somewhere? The old mindset still limits your movement. The old identity still marks the cover on your face. The old shame narrative still has its strips of cloth around your wrist. You are not dead. You have wrappings. Wrappings where you need some help. I looked at the text. Paul said it a little different in Romans 8. He says, creation has its groanings and is waiting for the full manifestation of the sons and daughters of God. God is waiting for us to get unwrapped because we're still carrying some stuff. It says even the redeemed groaned inwardly, not because salvation was not there or incomplete, but because the full expression of what was purchased has not yet been fully walked out in the body. That's why some of us are saved and still being sanctified. You're free and still learning to walk in freedom. You are alive and still shedding grave clothes. Romans 8:23 says it like this. Not only this, but we ourselves who have the first fruits of the Spirit grown inwardly as we eagerly await our adoption, the redemption of our bodies. Says something to us this morning. You don't have to be free of every wrapping before you come out. Did somebody catch that one there? You come out first. The believers present handles, the rest of the believers that are around has got to handle the unwrapping. But you got to come out first. This is why Jesus turns from the man and then he turns to the people. And what does he say? Unwrap them and let them go. If I had a third point, it would be this. When Jesus gets access, he gives the church an assignment the angels were never given. God has given us an assignment that were never given to the angels. For everybody that thinks church is just shout and praise, let me help you. Jesus said to them, unwrap him and let him go. Two commands, one sentence. And they're not the same command. Unwrap him is about liberation. Let him go is about releasing control. I want to go somewhere, and I know I'm on dangerous ground, but let me go here anyway. Jesus will call the dead to life. He will speak into the dark and command the grave to open. But the unwrapping, that's the work of the church, the body of Christ, believers. There's something Jesus assigned to the church that he withheld from the angels. He gave us the ministry of unwrapping. So are we unwrapping or are we trying to manage folk? Unwrap the grave clothes, take them off. And let me help you to understand what grave clothes are. Grave clothes are anything from a dead season still clinging to a live person. That's old labels, old shame, old guilt, old identities assigned during seasons of death and never removed when the season changed. And these grave clothes don't remove themselves. They require gentle hands, grace-filled hands, loving, intentional, courageous hands, willing to get close enough to someone's wrapping to take them off. That's why Paul said in Galatians 6, verse 1, brothers and sisters, if someone is caught in a sin, you who live by the Spirit should restore that person gently. But watch yourselves, or you also may be tempted. I looked at the word restore. It said restore that person gently. And it's a Greek word, I'm getting better. I'm reminding myself of my own Greek, katatasiso. And it's the same word that is used in medical practice for a broken bone and putting it back in place. It describes careful, intentional work done with precision and care, not carelessness, not exposure, not announcement. Unwrapping is surgical. It requires the same gentleness a surgeon uses when removing a bandage from a wound that is still healing. And this assignment has been given to the church to restore what heaven already had in place.
0: 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We trust we'll see you then. And then we pray you'll join us next time at this same time for our next edition of To the Fourth Generation. 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
14: With SRN News, I'm Bob Agnew in Washington. President Trump held talks in Dublin today with the Irish President Catherine Cuddely during a weekend visit centered on a major golf tournament at his course on the Atlantic coast. During a photo opportunity, the President took a question about the end of the war in Iran. He said he predicts that Iran will scale back its attacks on the U.S. once that the midterm elections are over, accusing the Islamic regime there of trying to complicate the war and his own party's chances for success in the upcoming midterm elections. The President also also met with Ireland's Prime Minister Michael Martin. He planned to address the U.S. and Irish business leaders there as well and to attend the Irish Open. Surging gasoline prices caused inflation to be on the rise in the month of August. Diesel prices creating new headaches for long-haul truckers and farmers trying to harvest their soybean and corn crops. This is SRN News.
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15: Foundations of Freedom, a look at America's founding principles and the leaders who shaped our nation.
16: Ronald Reagan understood that preserving liberty required more than defending it. It had to be taught. In his 1989 farewell address, Reagan warned America about the danger of losing its national memory. If we forget what we did, we won't know who we are. Reagan understood that a free nation cannot preserve principles its people no longer understand. Every generation must learn why America's freedoms matter, understand the sacrifices that secured them, and accept the responsibilities that come with self-government. Liberty cannot be simply inherited. It must be intentionally passed from one generation to the next. Because when we fail to teach the meaning of freedom, we eventually lose the will to preserve it. So, are we preparing the next generation merely to inherit liberty, or teaching them why it is worth preserving?
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0: And again, greetings in Christ and welcome to Graceful Truth with Pastor Steve Converse from Grace Bible Church here in Redwood City. Today we're back in Romans chapter 6, taking a look at our life in Christ and what that looks like. Let's catch up with our teacher and pastor, Steve Converse, here in Romans chapter 6, as we take a look at our new life in Christ on this edition of Graceful Truth.
1: These aren't just imaginary transactions. These aren't just things, well, you know, you just got to have faith. No, these are things that really happened. Jesus really did die for our sin. He really did suffer for our transgressions. And similarly, his righteousness really has been transferred to our account so that God accounts us righteous in him. We don't have any righteousness of our own. Our righteousness comes from Christ. And that has a bearing when it comes to verse 11 of our text in Romans chapter 6. Even though he kind of, before this chapter, he tells us that we're to do and certain things that we're supposed to do and certain actions we're supposed to take. But he says it all starts with counting as true what God has already stated for us, what he has already done for us. And this is so critical. You really have to stop and you have to ask yourself as a believer, do you really understand this? Do you get this? Because you can't really go on unless you understand this base truth in your Christian walk. Let me say it this way. The first step in our growth in holiness is counting as true what is, in fact, true. The key to living the Christian life lies in first knowing that Christ has taken us out of Adam and has joined us to Jesus Christ. That we're no longer a subject to the reign of sin and death, that we have been transferred into the kingdom of God's abounding grace. That's a fundamental truth. You need to understand that. You need to believe that. It's really the secret to a holy life is believing what God says, understanding who you are in Christ. Now, there's certain realities here that Paul wants us to understand. He wants us to understand certain things. He wants us to believe as facts certain things. He wants to reckon. He wants us to consider two things. First of all, the first reality is that we're dead to sin as believers. We're dead to sin. If we are a Christian, if we have put our faith, our trust in Christ, then we are dead to sin. It does not mean that we're immune to sin. Doesn't mean we're perfect. Doesn't mean we're immune to temptation. It doesn't mean that we will not sin. It means that we are dead to the old life. We can't go back to it. That's the first reality that Paul states here. We looked at that last week, that we died to sin. Verses 3 and 4, he restates it. He says, we're baptized into his death. We're buried with him through baptism into death. When Christian gets baptized a little later on the service here, we're going to lower her down into the water. Baptism always means to be immersed. We'll dunk her in the water, and we'll bring you back up, Christian. Don't worry. We'll bring her back up. Why? Because Christ went into the grave, and he was raised on the third day. It's a picture of our life in Christ. Verse 6, verse 5, he says, we've been united with him in his death. Verse 6, he says, our old self was crucified with him. Verse 7, again, he talks about being that we died with Christ. All those things are factual for those who have put their faith and trust in Christ. They describe something that has happened, just like the sun came up this morning. We're standing up there at the sunrise service. My iPhone said 6:45, and I'm waiting for the sun to come up. It was wrong. It was a little late. And all of a sudden, everybody's standing there with their cameras. And I said, it should happen any moment here, you know. And it took a good another 3 minutes. And all of a sudden, you saw a little pop of a thing over way on the horizon. And then all of a sudden, it just filled the sky. You know, we weren't up there going, I wonder if it's going to come up today. I don't know. Maybe it won't come up. No, we knew it was going to come up. It's the same idea. All these things are factual of those who are in Christ. And so on the basis of that truth, Paul now tells us to count ourselves or consider ourselves as having died to sin in Christ Jesus. Martin Lloyd-Jones says it this way, consider and keep constantly before you this truth about yourself. In other words, learn to think of yourself as one who has been delivered from the sin's realm. And this is a very pivotal text that we have to understand. Now, I want to share with you a couple things that this does not mean. It does not mean, first of all, that it is my duty as a Christian to die to sin. People teach that. Oh, as a Christian, you got to die to sin. The text has nothing to do with our duty. It is only concerned with the fact that we have already died to sin. We don't have to die again. Secondly, it is not a command for me to die to sin. That's not what it's stating here. How can God tell me to do something that's already been done for me? That wouldn't make sense. Thirdly, it does not mean that I am to reckon that sin as a force in me dead. You know, kind of positive thinking thing. Well, if I just say it's going to be dead, then it'll be. It's not saying that. You can't just say that and it's not going to be true. Your words don't have that kind of power. Because sin is a force in me. Though it's a force whose effective power over me has been broken, it's still a force. If you don't believe me, just ask my wife. She'll tell you. It doesn't mean, fourthly, that sin in me has been eradicated. You know, you've seen the bumper sticker. Christians are not what? Perfect, just forgiven, right? We're not perfect. Christians don't walk on water. Christians aren't people who never sin or never tempted. No, Christians are saved sinners who struggle with sin all the time, if they're honest. But it's because of the glorious resurrection of Christ that for the first time in our lives, we have the power to overcome that sin. That's why the Bible calls us overcomers. It doesn't mean that sin has been eradicated. Fifthly, it does not mean that I am dead to sin as long as I am in the process of gaining mastery over it. That would make the statement refer to something experiential or experimental. It doesn't refer to that. It refers to a past act. It's something that's already happened. We're dead to sin. And then sixthly, it does not mean that reckoning myself dead to sin makes me dead to sin. That's really backwards. What Paul is saying is that because we have died to sin, past tense, we are to count on that. That's the first reality that Paul wants us to understand in verse 11. That's what he says. So you must consider, what do you want us to consider, Paul? Yourselves, first of all, dead to sin. The second one is this. The second reality is that we are to consider ourselves alive to God. Just like we're to consider ourselves dead to sin, we're to consider ourselves alive to God in Christ Jesus. You know, that's the only way to really be alive to God. Is in Christ Jesus. You know, there's a lot of stuff going around today out there in the theological world. Well, you know, you can still be a Muslim or you can be a Buddhist or you can be whatever. You know, I'm sure God understands as long as you have faith. No, that's not what the Bible teaches. That's not what Jesus taught. Jesus said very boldly, I, Jesus, am the way, the truth, the life. He didn't say, I'm one of many ways. I'm one of many truths. There's many ways to life. He didn't say that. So if you're going to believe in Jesus, and you're going to believe that he's a good teacher, and you're going to believe that he was a good man, then you have to believe that he's the only way. Because that's what he said. So either he was telling the truth, or he was a liar. And the last time I checked, liars weren't good men. Liars weren't good teachers. So it's kind of basic truth. The only way we can be alive to God is through Christ. And that statement completes the parallel there in verse 5, in which Paul says, if we have been united with him in his death, we will certainly also be united with him in his resurrection. We need to understand that the resurrection of Jesus Christ referred to here in this text is not something that is future. He's not saying that. He's not talking about a future resurrection of believers. He's not talking about the day when our bodies will be risen from the dead if we die before the Lord comes back. No, he's talking about the present reality, the present experiential reality of living in Christ's resurrection life now, today. It tells us that just as we have died to sin, we have to count on that, we have to reckon that, we have to consider that, so we have been made alive in God, to God in Jesus Christ, and we must count on that also. See, there's a negative side and a positive side. This is the positive side. If you've come today, the negative side was last week. You've come on a great Sunday. You're here for your positive things. Now you say, well, I haven't heard a lot of positive stuff yet. You talk about sin, you talk about this. But you know what? The fact that Christ rose from the dead is positive news because our sins can be forgiven, that our relationship with God can be restored. So secondly, and this is in your outline, to overcome sin, we have to know that you are totally identified with Christ in the likeness of his resurrection. To overcome sin, we have to know and believe that in the future, and even today, we share in Christ's resurrection victory over sin. So Paul's command here to consider yourself alive to God in Christ Jesus really is saying, hey, you know what? Because Christ rose from the dead, you can count on that. You can count on that. We believe that we shall live with him. It's not pointing there to a future event. It's pointing to something that is a truth right now. That we will one day experience complete victory over sin. That's future. But right now we can count on the fact that we've been risen with Christ if we put our faith and trust in him. Leon Morris puts it this way. Paul is saying that the believer lives with Christ now and that this union will be even more wonderful in the life to come. Now here's how this works when you face temptation. Let's just get down where the rubber meets the road. Perhaps you're tempted to use drugs or get drunk or escape from the pressures of life somehow, whatever it might be, or you're tempted to go back into sexual immorality in your life, whatever it might be. But you realize that in Christ, you have been crucified to that old corrupt way of life. And you're now identified, you're united with Christ in both his death and his resurrection. His new life, the Bible says, is in you. And someday, you will receive a new resurrected body that cannot sin. Why would you want to sin now? Paul asked that rhetorically in verse 21. What benefit of chapter 6, what benefit were you then deriving from the things of which you are now ashamed? For the outcome of those things is death. See, knowing and believing the truth of your present position of sharing in Christ's death and resurrection really helps you break the

death. His resurrection signifies that we will never die again. Death is that he will never die again. Death is no longer mastery over him, it says in verse 9. And he says there at the end, he says, death no longer has dominion over him. And then in verse 10, it kind of explains what he just said. For the death he died to sin once for all, but the life he lives to God. Aren't you glad that when Jesus died on the cross, he died once for all? Aren't you glad that he didn't come out with some salvation plan that said, well, yeah, Jesus kind of covered for your sins up to this point, but, you know, that's his death. But now, if you sin from this point on, you're on your own, and so you got to go die on a cross. I'm glad he didn't do that. I'd already be dead a million times over. So, you know, and we'd all be there with me. I mean, that's just not a good way to go. His victory over sin and death was complete. We don't need to work for our salvation. Do you understand that? We don't need to do religious things, somehow thinking that that earns us brownie points with God. That's not how the Bible says it works. That's how we want it to work. So maybe, you know, we'll dust that Bible off once in a while and read it, and because we do, we think, oh, now God's going to bless me. It's ridiculous. He deserves our praise, our worship. It's not a bartering thing with God. His resurrection puts all the terrors of sin and death behind him once and forever. And it says the life he lives, he now lives to God. It doesn't just imply that his life prior to his resurrection was not lived for God. That's not what he's saying. Morris goes on, he explains it this way. His life is beyond the reach of death and every evil. It is a life lived positively in and for the glory of God, no longer with the negative aspect of putting away sin. So the thought there in verses 9 and 10 is that Christ's death and resurrection completely and finally conquer sin and death. John Piper says it this way in one of his books. He explains the benefits of this. He says, sin can't enslave a person who is utterly confident and sure and hope-filled in the infinite happiness of life with Christ in the future. Well, let's get to the practical side here. Thirdly, to overcome sin, continually count or continually reckon as true the fact of your being dead to sin and alive to God in Christ. That's what he's saying. He says it three times there. Verse 3, he says, or do you not know? Verse 6, he says, knowing this. Verse 9, he says, knowing that Christ. See, knowing who we are in Christ, beloved, is foundational to living a spiritual life. I firmly believe that there are so many Christians that struggle in their spiritual growth because they don't understand who they are in Christ. So we need to continually count ourselves, it says, dead to sin and alive to God. And that's all because of the resurrection. That's all because of Christ rising from the dead. If he did not rise from the dead, we wouldn't be here this morning. The truest thing really about you is not what you feel. It's not what you feel, but what God declares to be true. Victory over sin begins with your mind, how you think, not how you feel. It's not just a mind game. I'm not saying you just go throughout life telling yourself, okay, I'm just not going to sin. I'm not going to sin. No, it's not positive thinking. I'm not talking about that. He isn't saying visualize yourself as this sinless person. No, he's not saying that. And eventually you'll act that way. You know, go to bed and put the Bible under your pillow and hopefully it'll absorb into your... He's not saying that. He's saying this. This is the fact of who God has made you in Christ. You are no longer in Adam, alive to sin, but dead towards God. Rather, you are now in Christ Jesus, dead to sin and alive to God. Think on that truth. And as you think on that truth, you will act so. So consider it over and over and over as often as you face temptation. Remember, Christ is not in the grave. He rose from the dead. We live in the light of our union with Christ. It's a key to overcoming sin. When she was young, Victoria, the future Queen of England, was shielded from the fact that she would be queen one day.

0: so that she wouldn't be spoiled. When her family finally did let her discover for herself that she would one day rule as queen, Victoria's response was this: "Then I will be good." See, her life from that point on was controlled by her future position. She would be the queen, so she acted as a queen should act. See, in the same way, the fact that we are united with Christ in his death to sin, and that one day we'll be raised up to life with him eternally, that should cause us to proclaim that, you know what, then I will live a holy life. I will strive to live a life that's honoring to Christ. Counting on our union with Christ in his death and his resurrection is true. It's the true key to overcoming sin. You can stop and you can ask yourself this: well, what does this being made alive to God in Christ really mean? What changes have taken place? I'm just going to share a few with you. First of all, we've been reconciled to God. In the early chapters of Romans, it was kind of depressing, to be honest. All we talked about was sin and wrath and judgment and death. But God has lifted us out of that kind of downward spiraling sequence by giving us such things as grace and obedience and righteousness and eternal life. Even though we were subject to the wrath of God, but Christ, having risen from the dead, puts us, as we put our faith and trust in him, in a favorable position before God. Before we were God's enemies, now we are called his friends. There's a new relationship. We're reconciled. We're brought back to our proper relationship with God. Secondly, we've become new creatures in Christ. Not only do we have a new relationship between ourselves and God, which is wonderful in and of itself, but we've also become something new. 2 Corinthians chapter 5, verses 17 and 18 says this, Apostle Paul, he says, "Therefore, if anyone is in Christ, he is a new creature, a new creation. The old has gone, the new has come. All this is from God who reconciled us to himself through Christ." Another way of putting this is to speak of regeneration or being born again. That's what Jesus told Nicodemus. You must be born again. Thirdly, we're also freed from sin's bondage. Before we died to sin, we were made alive and made alive to God. We were sins of our own sinful nature. Sin was ruining us day by day. And even when we could understand that, boy, my life's a mess, I got sin all over the place, and we realized that, we understood we couldn't do anything about it. It was something we couldn't just stop doing. The general downward destructive drift was unchanged. Not able to deal with sin. See, but being made alive to God, we discover that now we're freed from that destructive bondage. Yeah, we still sin, but not always and not as often. And we know that we don't have to do it. For the first time, we're able not to sin. We can achieve real victory. And then fourthly, we are pressing forward to a sure destiny and new goals. I mean, before we're just trapped in this world by all the time-bound evil horizons, just, you know, working our way up the ladder, only to find it leaning against the wrong wall. But being saved, now we know that God has a purpose and a plan for us, and that we're destined for an eternal fellowship with God in glory. And we know we're not perfect. We haven't reached it yet. But we echo Paul's words in Philippians, "Not that I have already obtained this, or have already been made perfect, but I press on to take hold of that for which Christ Jesus took hold of me." He says, "Brothers, I do not consider myself," this is the Apostle Paul saying this, "to have taken hold of it yet, but one thing I do," listen, he says in Philippians 3, 12 to 14, "forgetting what is behind and straining toward what is ahead, I press on toward the goal to win the prize for which God has called me heavenward in Christ Jesus."
1: 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Until next week at this same time, God bless. 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
9: How do you resolve conflict? 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

So many arguments. As one person is making her point, the other person is formulating his response. He's not really hearing her point, he's preparing his counterpoint. It's tactical gamesmanship, and they're keeping mental score. Well, hopefully that doesn't sound familiar. But if it does, today on A New Beginning, Pastor Greg Laurie helps us learn to resolve conflict by following an example we see in Scripture. Today, practical help for everyone.

0: Chapter 15, and the title of my message is How to Resolve Conflict. We're going to look at a story now in the Bible as two godly men have a conflict. Two men who love the Lord have a disagreement, and they were apostles nonetheless. And we're going to see some very important things from this. But we have some troublemakers that have entered the scene. They're believers in Jesus. They're Jewish, and they have a Jewish background, and they felt that one had to be circumcised before they could become a Christian. They were placing an unnecessary barrier on these new believers. So Paul and Barnabas are now a missionary team, and they're not happy about it. And they thought, we need to go back to the leaders in Jerusalem and get this resolved. So the apostles and elders met together to resolve this issue. The apostles gave a ruling. So basically they said, okay, we're not going to require circumcision. To become a Christian, you need to believe in Jesus. Look at verse 11 of chapter 15. We believe through the grace of the Lord Jesus Christ, we shall be saved. Bottom line, it's Jesus plus nothing. It's Jesus only. You don't need anything more than Jesus. But sometimes we act as though we achieve salvation through our own efforts. I heard about a multimillionaire who was talking with someone, and the person said, can you tell me the secrets of how you became a multimillionaire? The guy said, sure. When I was a very young man, I was dirt poor. There were tough times when I was motivated and energetic. So with my last dime, I bought an apple. I spent the whole night polishing that apple. And then I took it downtown and I sold it for 50 cents. I took that 50 cents and I bought five more apples and I polished them and I sold them for $2.50. Then I bought more apples and more apples till I'd made $100. And then my wife's father died and left us $10 million. So, he didn't become a millionaire by polishing apples. He became a millionaire because he received an inheritance. And we don't become a Christian by polishing apples, so to speak, our good works. I did this, I did that. It's all based on what Jesus did for us, not on what we do for Jesus, right? But then once we are saved, we should want to please the Lord and honor the Lord and obey the Lord. So that's the ruling of the apostles. Okay, so let's come back to our topic. How do we resolve conflict? Acts 15, verse 36. Sometime later, Paul said to Barnabas, let's go back and visit the believers in all the towns where we preach the word of God and see how they're doing. Barnabas wanted to take John, also called Mark, with him. John Mark. Paul did not think it was a good idea or wise to take him because he had deserted them in Pamphylia and had not continued with them in the work. They had such a sharp disagreement, they parted company. Barnabas took Mark and sailed for Cyprus. Paul chose Silas and left, commended by the believers to the grace of God. And he went through Syria and Cilicia, strengthening the churches. So here's the conflict. Two men of God see things in a different way. Mr. Encouragement, that would be Barnabas, wants to take his nephew, John Mark. Yeah, John Mark messed up. Yeah, John Mark bailed on them on an earlier trip. But hey, let's give him another chance. Paul's reaction is, no, we can't have that happen. We can't have someone walk away from us in the middle of one of these ministry trips we're taking. So they disagreed with it. The friction developed, and then they parted ways. So now let's answer the question, how do you resolve conflict? If you're taking notes, here's point number one. The person you're disagreeing with, don't talk about them, talk to them. Don't talk about them, talk to them. Paul and Barnabas had this conversation face to face. And by the way, this is not the only time that Paul differed with someone. He said, I disagreed with Peter to his face. That's kind of heavy duty. Peter and Paul having an argument? What would you do if you were there? What side do you choose? Peter? Paul? It's like your parents fighting, right? You don't know how to react to it. The Battle of the Titans, they had disagreements. And here's the thing. If you know someone who's a Christian, and maybe they're doing something they should not be doing, and because you love them, you go to them, you're being a true friend. Because the Bible says, faithful are the wounds of a friend, but the kisses of an enemy are deceitful. Open rebuke is better than secret love. Don't talk about them, talk to them. Don't post a comment on their post publicly for everyone to see. You have a relationship with them, text them directly, call them directly. Better yet, sit down with them, because a true friend stabs you in the front, not in the back. Go to them. And a lot of times we won't do this. We'll just let it fester and we'll become more angry. Now, by the way, on this particular argument, Paul was in the right, I believe. But you want to talk about these things, because we'll gossip and spread information we don't even know if it's true. Matthew 18:15 says, if another believer sins against you, go privately, point out the offense. If the other person listens and confesses, you've won that person back. So I like to go to the person. I'm going to get my facts straight. How many of you are married? Raise up your hand. You're married. When you're married, you're going to have conflict. Let me say a word to single people. How many of you are single? All right, listen to this. No man and no woman is going to meet every one of your needs. If you go into marriage saying, man, when I find that right guy riding on a white horse, he's going to change everything. One day my prince will come. Right. Stop watching Disney movies. Or the guy says, oh, I'm going to meet her one day on the beach just as the sun is setting, the golden hour. She'll come running to me on the beach in slow motion. Okay, however you meet, reality is going to kick in. And you're two imperfect people in a relationship. And you have to work through these things because conflicts are going to come. I've had couples come to me and say, Greg, would you perform our ceremony? Would you marry us? Well, let me ask you, are you both Christians? Oh, yes. How long have you known each other? 6 months. Okay. Have you guys had a conflict or an argument? Oh, no. We love each other too much. Yeah, no. Go have an argument. You're going to have to learn how to resolve conflict. And that's so important. So when you're having a conflict in your marriage, you want to learn how to listen. Listen to what your mate is saying. I know you have your counterpoint. I know you have your argument. I know you think you're in the right and they're in the wrong, but at least listen to them and hear what they're saying. Try not to let it escalate. Don't raise your voice. Don't insult them. Don't call them names. Don't say things like, you always, because they don't. Try to remain calm. Hear what it is they're saying and never fight in front of the kids. Ever. Make that a hard rule in your house. Now, once you've heard them, you state your point of view. Hopefully they'll listen to you as you've listened to them. Now you need to try to find a compromise, perhaps some kind of resolution. Ephesians 4:26 says, don't let the sun go down on your anger. In other words, don't go to bed mad at each other. Fight to resolve, not to win. If you go into it to win, you lose, even if you win. The objective is to resolve, not to win the argument.
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0: You know, I've heard people describe a trip to Israel as seeing the Bible actually come to life. Hey, everybody, Greg Laurie. And I've been to Israel many times, and I've led a lot of tours, and I have to say that's absolutely true. Listen, when you're walking on the same stones that Jesus himself walked on, well, that's something that's enriching to your faith. It's not just a travel experience, it actually energizes and enhances your study of the Bible. Think of it this way, it's a vacation with a purpose. And we're going to be taking a tour of Israel April 6 to 15, 2027. 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
1: 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Well, today, Pastor Greg is helping us learn to resolve conflict biblically. His first point, when you disagree with someone, don't talk about them, talk to them. Let's continue.
0: Number two, forgive the person you have the conflict with. Forgive the person you have the conflict with. You say, well, Greg, they don't deserve my forgiveness. Listen, forgiveness, according to C.S. Lewis, does not mean excusing. So maybe they don't deserve your forgiveness, but you forgive them anyway. I remember I was having a meal years ago with Cliff Barrows. Cliff Barrows was a longtime associate of Billy Graham. Cliff would lead worship and was sort of the MC of the Billy Graham events, and he was a wonderful man. And he said this to me once as we were talking. He says, Greg, there are eight words you should be willing to say to your spouse every single day. Here they are. I'm sorry, please forgive me, and I love you. Pretty good. I'm sorry, please forgive me, and I love you. And I would add these words as well. It was my fault. You'll be amazed at how quickly that will diffuse a disagreement. Because they're not expecting that. They're going in and you're listening and they're going off. And then when they're done, you say, wow, I'm sorry. It was my fault. Please forgive me. They're like, yeah. All right. It works. I said this before and it was put in one of my devotions. And a guy was reading the devotion. He'd never heard this before. Okay, so just say, I'm sorry, please forgive me, and I love you, and it was my fault. So he walks into the other room where his wife is. He says, honey, I want to tell you something. She says, what? He says, I'm sorry, please forgive me, I love you, it was my fault. He says, she starts crying. Thank you for saying that to me. And then he said, it's really not mine. Greg wrote it in some devotion. I said, you should have never said that. You should have gone with that. But it really can help diffuse tension, because we're going to have conflict. We're going to have to learn how to forgive. Husbands are going to offend their wives. Wives are going to offend their husbands. Parents will offend their children. Children will offend their parents. Family members will offend one another. Friends will offend one another, maybe intentionally, maybe unintentionally, but it will happen. Dogs will offend cats. Cats won't care. They don't care. They don't care about you or anything else. You cannot make peace with a cat. Anyway, so I digress. So we need to learn how to forgive, or you're going to end up as that bitter person. And when bitterness grows, it's the end of a relationship. The Bible warns in Hebrews 12:15, we should watch out that no poisonous root of bitterness grows up and troubles us, corrupting many. Not only is forgiveness important for you spiritually, it's actually important for you physically. It can help you to be a healthier person. I read an article, Time Magazine put it out. The title, what the cover story was, Should All Be Forgiven? And the article states, scientists and sociologists have begun to extract forgiveness and the act of forgiving from the confines of the confessional, transforming it into the subject of quantifiable research. A number of psychologists and psychotherapists have realized that there's nothing like forgiveness for dissipating anger, mending marriages, and banishing depression. Well, how about that? They caught up with the Bible, because the Bible says, be tenderhearted, forgiving one another, just as God in Christ has forgiven you. Third and last point, if possible, reconcile. If possible, reconcile. By the way, Paul ultimately reconciled with John Mark, because he wrote in 2 Timothy 4:11 to Timothy, get Mark here and bring him with you because he's helpful to me in my ministry. So in a way, we could go back to this story and say, Paul was right in what he said. He was saying to John Mark, look, young man, you need to be responsible. You need to keep your commitments. And when you say you're going to do something, you need to do it. So you can't come on the missionary journey with us this time. But then later, through the actions of John Mark, no doubt Paul said, you know, I like that kid. Send him over to me. He's been helpful to me so we can learn from our mistakes. Paul did not hold a grudge, neither should we. In the book of Genesis, we have Abraham and Lot. They had a conflict. Abraham was Lot's uncle. One day, Abraham said to Lot, look, nephew, it's always drama with you, okay? All this tension between the people that are helping me and the people that are helping you, I think it's in our best interest that we part company. Look, I love you, but I just don't think we can travel together any longer. And so Abraham said, I'll tell you what, I'll give you the choice. You want to go this way? I'll go that way. Make your choice. Where do you want to go? Well, Lot looks and sees a very beautiful spot. And he says, well, I like that. It kind of reminds me of Egypt. It's lush and it's green. I want to go there. I think they call it Sodom and Gomorrah. And that's where he went. And Abraham went the other direction. A little time passes. Lot gets himself into some trouble. He's taken as a captive. Now the news came to Abraham, your nephew has just been captured. He's a hostage. Abraham could have said, stupid kid, I warned him, you know, he deserves what he gets. No, Abraham goes and rescues his nephew. So here's my point. There was a parting of ways, but there was a reconciliation. The reality is, Lot was not nearly as godly as Abraham was, and Lot was kind of a spiritual drain. There are people like that that we meet. When you get around them, they pull you down spiritually. They might even profess to be a Christian, but they do pull you down. And you might say, you know, I don't want to hang around that person anymore. They're so critical. They're so negative. They're always down. They're always gossiping. They always have something bad to say about someone else. After I've been with them, I feel like I need to take a shower afterwards. I'm not going to hang around that person anymore. But then maybe one day that person is in trouble and you reach back out to them and you lift them up again. So we have to make these decisions in life as well. So try to resolve as best as possible. So let's wrap this message up and apply it to each of us personally. Before you can effectively forgive others, you yourself need to be forgiven. Do you remember the first words of Jesus as he hung on the cross? They were, Father, forgive them, for they know not what they do. Forgiven people should be forgiving people. But let me ask you now, have you been forgiven of your sin? You don't have to clean your life up and come to Christ. You come to Christ, he'll clean your life up. You might say, well, I just need to get my life in order and start following these rules and regulations and get myself a Bible and make, just get a little religion. Listen, you don't need a little religion. You need a lot of Jesus. Just come to Jesus. Come to Jesus. You come to Jesus with your addictions. You come to Jesus with your problems. You come to Jesus with your sins. And you say, Lord, save me. And he'll forgive you and start changing you. The changes will follow the encounter with Christ. And maybe there's somebody here that needs to just come to Jesus. You don't realize that God loves you, or you haven't realized it up to this point. You don't realize, or you haven't realized that you could come into a relationship with him, but you can. If you want your sin forgiven, if you want Christ to come into your life, if you want to know that you will go to heaven when you die, if you're ready to say yes to Jesus, wherever you are, pray these words out loud. Lord Jesus, I know that I'm a sinner, but I know that you're the Savior who died on the cross for me. I turn from my sin now. And I choose to follow you from this moment forward. Thank you for hearing my prayer and answering this prayer. In Jesus' name I pray. Amen.

0: Such an important prayer. 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Well, we're so excited to tell you about Pastor Greg's new book called What Every Growing Christian Needs to Know. Pastor Greg, you give some great insight on prayer in the book, among other things. How can we train ourselves to stop treating prayer like just an emergency hotline, you know, and start treating it like a real relationship with communication?
1: Well, thankfully, it can be both. You know, there are times when you're in a crisis and you can call out to the Lord and He promises He'll hear your prayer and He'll answer you. But the best way to pray is just do it continuously. The Bible says, pray without ceasing, for this is the will of God in Christ Jesus concerning you. Okay, pray without ceasing. How do I do that? Well, you can do it while you're driving to work. Oh, wait, I have to keep my eyes open. Yeah, true. You don't have to close your eyes to pray. But it's just talking with God. It's listening to God. It's communing with God. It's sharing your concerns, your burdens, your joys, all of it with the Lord. And so it's something that every believer should learn to engage in on a regular basis, not unlike your relationship with your spouse or someone that's a close friend. You maybe are texting back and forth all day long. Maybe you're on the phone a little bit, but you're in constant communication with that person that you have a relationship with. The same is true of God. But we do this through prayer. And I want to encourage you to learn how to pray more effectively. There are obstacles to prayer. There are problems that will cause our prayers to not be answered in the affirmative. There are secrets to getting your prayers answered and a whole lot more. And I talk about all of this in my new book, What Every Growing Christian Needs to Know. I also talk about the importance of Bible study, how to get the most out of it. I talk also about the importance of being involved in a church. And I also deal with the importance of telling others about Jesus Christ. So let us send you a copy of this book that will help you learn how to pray more effectively. That's simply titled, What Every Growing Christian Needs to Know.
0: 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Well, next time, as Pastor Greg continues our revealing studies in the book of Acts, he brings us a timely message called How to Look Up When Things Look Down. 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
2: The midterms are almost here, and Republicans could be in deep trouble. Polls show Democrats leading in key races. Tonight, Rob Finnerty on Newsmax reveals the growing threat from the DSA and the radical left. With less than 60 days to go, Finnerty says it's time for the GOP to hit the panic button. The House may go, and control of the Senate is up for grabs. Gas prices, mortgage rates, health care, and out-of-control national debt. Americans are angry, and the progressive left wants total control of Congress. Tallarico, El Sayed, AOC, Bernie Sanders. Finnerty reveals President Trump's secret plan to fight back and what you can do to help him. Don't miss Finnerty tonight at 8 p.m. Eastern on Newsmax. 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
3: Foundations of Freedom, a look at America's founding principles and the leaders who shaped our nation.
4: Ronald Reagan understood that preserving liberty required more than defending it. It had to be taught. In his 1989 farewell address, Reagan warned America about the danger of losing its national memory. If we forget what we did, we won't know who we are. Reagan understood that a free nation cannot preserve principles its people no longer understand. Every generation must learn why America's freedoms matter, understand the sacrifices that secured them, and accept the responsibilities that come with self-government. Liberty cannot be simply inherited. It must be intentionally passed from one generation to the next. Because when we fail to teach the meaning of freedom, we eventually lose the will to preserve it. So, are we preparing the next generation merely to inherit liberty, or teaching them why it is worth preserving?
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12: With SRN News, I'm Mary Rose. President Trump is in Ireland for the weekend. Earlier today, he held a bilateral meeting with Ireland's prime minister. During the meeting, the president said the two countries have a fantastic relationship, adding that it's one that is very profitable for Ireland. The president also attended an event with embassy personnel before heading to Shannon to attend the final days of the Irish Open. Iraq's government is investigating after Iran-backed militias there are accused of attacking a key Saudi oil pipeline. Drone strikes shut down Saudi Arabia's east-west pipeline, an alternative to the Strait of Hormuz. Iraq confirmed the attacks originated from its territory and pledged to investigate, dismissing two senior officials. This is SRN News.
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15: When Silas and Timothy came from Macedonia, Paul devoted himself exclusively to preaching, testifying to the Jews that Jesus was the Messiah.
16: Pastor Brett Metter and the commitment of Paul to preaching the word.
15: Paul's preaching to the Jews. Notice that he's not preaching to the Gentiles. Mark that. But he was preaching to the Jews that Jesus was the Messiah, or was the Christ, as it says in the King James. So what do you think the Jews did when he starts preaching that Jesus is the Christ?
16: Paul's missionary journeys continued in Acts chapter 18 as he shares the gospel, strengthening believers in cities like Corinth, Ephesus, and Antioch. Along the way, he builds relationships with key figures in the early church, Priscilla, Aquila, and Apollos, yet faced fierce opposition in the synagogue. Sharing verse by verse through today's word, here's Pastor Brett Metter.
15: Acts chapter 18. We've been seeing Paul visit different cities, and every city's kind of different. I think one of the stark contrasts was for me when I went to Paris for a 10-hour layover, traveling with a few friends to Burkina Faso in Western Africa, going to do some pastors' conferences out in the bush. Pretty exciting to do that. But at that time, I'd never been to Paris, so we had a 10-hour layover, so we did all kinds of things. We ran up to the top of the Eiffel Tower. We went through the Louvre. But we then got in our, you know, Air France flight to West Africa, and you know, it was like 57 degrees there in Paris, which was, you know, nice. But when we got to Ouagadougou, Burkina Faso, man, as soon as that airplane door opened, hot, just hot, hot, hot. About 120 degrees every day we were there. But you know, it was quite an A-B comparison, the beauty of Paris and all that. But the people, I'm just going to be honest with you, they were not very nice to us, especially big white American guy in Paris. They just didn't like me, I think, which I don't blame them. But in Burkina Faso, man, the people were the sweetest people I've met around the world. Like, they're just the kindest. And man, the church brothers and sisters there were incredible. And I just kind of fell in love with the people. But the place was hard. It was just dusty and hot and barren, starving, disease, all kinds of problems there in Burkina. But it had its own beauty, you know, and it was because I think the people. Well, Paul's got that same problem. You know, he's been in Athens, the beautiful city, but there was also an ugliness to the people in that they were high and mighty, and they thought they were smarter than everybody else, and they were resistant to the gospel of Jesus Christ. Well, we're going to add a couple more cities to our study as Paul continues his second missionary journey right now. As he's been to Thessalonica, Berea, and Athens, and now from Athens, we're going to pick it up kind of where we left off. Acts 18:1, it says, after these things, Paul departed from Athens and came to Corinth. In Paul's day, Corinth was a commercial center, two harbors. It had long been a rival to its neighbor city, Athens. Athens and Corinth were sort of rivals. It was a city of remarkable reputation for loose living and especially sexual immorality. In classical Greek, to act like a Corinthian meant to practice fornication. A Corinthian companion meant a prostitute. This sexual immorality is permitted under the widely popular worship of Aphrodite, also known as Venus. And in 146 BC, Corinth rebelled against Rome and was brutally destroyed by the Roman armies. It lay in ruin for 100 years after it rebelled against Rome. 100 years later, Julius Caesar rebuilt this city. So right about 46 BC, they rebuilt the city and made it better than new. So by the time of Christ, by the time of Paul, it was kind of in its glory once again, reestablished its former glory as a center for trade, but also for immoral worship, immorality of every sort. One ancient writer described Corinth as a town where none but the tough could survive. So it was very Hellenistic, but it was also kind of a bad place to be because of its sin and debauchery. But, you know, Athens, by the way, was more of a place of worshiping of the mind, you know, intellectually, philosophically. But Corinth is a worship of the body, not as much of the mind, where it was sexual pleasure, sexual impurity. But Paul's going to have a different reception from the Corinthians than what he had at Athens. So let's take a look back to verse 2. So Paul, when he went there to Corinth, he found a certain Jew named Aquila, born in Pontus, lately come from Italy with his wife Priscilla, because that Claudius had commanded all Jews to depart from Rome, and came unto them. And because he was of the same craft, he abode with them and wrought. For by their occupation, they were tent makers. And he reasoned in the synagogue every Sabbath and persuaded the Jews and the Greeks. So Paul here, in the first few verses, we meet the dynamic duo, this amazing couple of the Bible, maybe one of the more impressive couples. They always are named together, husband and wife, Aquila and Priscilla. They were at this time for sure Christians. Some believe it's possible that Paul led them both to Jesus as they worked together as tent makers. The word tent maker, by the way, if you look it up in the Greek, it's an interesting word. It's skenopoios, which means a tent maker or one that works with leather. Maybe they did both. Maybe they, you know, worked with stitching of canvas and tents as well as leather and stuff like that. But Paul, he goes to Corinth and he literally gets a job making tents. or working with leather, and he finds Aquila and Priscilla ministering together, who the Lord was using mightily. They were volunteers. They were people that had a job that helped Paul with the ministry, which is such a cool thing. I love that. We see that at Athey Creek. We have a staff here. Our staff is actually small compared to the size of our church. And the reason we have that is because Athey Creek has so many Aquila and Priscillas. We have so many volunteer people who take on heavy-duty responsibilities. It's an amazing thing, our volunteer teams. I'm so thankful for them. Paul was paid most of the time to do the work that he was doing and supported by other churches. But in this case, he did a season of tent making. And there's a reason. He even tells us why he did that for a season. Instead of receiving pay for the work he was doing, he went and resorted to tent making instead of receiving funds to do the work of the ministry. So I am thankful for that. By the way, when I started Athey Creek, we moved from Southern Oregon, and I didn't want to be a burden on our beginning church, some financial burden as we were just starting. So I came up here and interviewed for jobs. I had a teaching credential. I could teach, you know, school, and had a little background in some athletic type stuff. So I got hired locally before we even moved up. I came up and interviewed, got hired at a school here to be the teacher and also the athletic director for that little middle school. And I was ready to roll. I was going to do that because I kind of liked the idea of not being that burden. But before I even really got things going here at Athey Creek, we had a small group of leaders in our church. They were kind of the beginning elders at that time. They said, Brett, we just feel it's on our heart that you should not take that job. And we want you to be full-time committed to planting this church. And I had to pray about that. I already had my mind made up. I was going to go teach and do school and do the ministry at the same time. But we prayed about it and we decided to go with it, which was kind of a leap of faith. We didn't have money for that. I still had, you know, we had three kids and had to take care of them. And we weren't sure if it was going to work out. I wasn't sure what was going to happen. But man, the Lord has been faithful from day one here at Athey Creek. The Lord has been faithful and provided for my family beautifully and amazingly. And to see the staff that we have now and just the way the Lord provides. But this is one area where it comes up where why does Paul go from receiving money from the Jerusalem and from other churches to keep his ministry going when suddenly he starts working for the tent making thing? There's a reason here. We'll get into that. But as we kind of get to that in a second, why did Aquila and Priscilla move, it seems, from Rome to be here in this story? What happened that they would go to Corinth? Well, there's actually a time in history. It was verse 2 tells us here, because Claudius had commanded the Jews to depart from Rome. The Roman historian Suetonius wrote that Claudius banished the Jews from Rome because there was a sect of Jews indulging in constant riots at the instigation of Crestus. That's an ancient inscription they found of why they drove the Jews. But nobody knows who Crestus is. There have been many attempts to explain who Crestus was and that these Jews were causing an uprising about Crestus. But likely a solution that Suetonius refers to is that Crestus is really speaking of the Christ, Jesus. So there was Jews being stirred up in Rome and there was constant riots because of this Crestus. But writing some 70 years after the events, it had the name somewhat mixed up. That's what Suetonius says. So it seems that the expulsion might have had to do with when they kicked all the Jews out of Rome, it might have had to do with the word of Jesus Christ reaching Rome. Some say this is interesting because it's before Paul even went to Rome. And some argue that Rome had already had word of Jesus even before Paul gets there. We always kind of think in our mind's eye, Paul was the guy who first brought Jesus to Rome. Maybe he was. But there are possibilities where, and one of those things that's interesting is Aquila and Priscilla were one of those that were kicked out of Rome by this Roman Claudius. And so some would argue that Aquila and Priscilla were Christians before they went to Corinth, which is kind of an interesting idea. But nonetheless, for sure, Aquila and Priscilla are amazing Christian people, whether they accepted Christ in Rome earlier than Paul or by the preaching of Paul while they were making tents in their little tent shop. We don't know for sure, but those are just some interesting things. I love that kind of stuff. I'm sorry if I'm boring you with history, but I think it's really interesting stuff. Well, the chronology is often tricky in this matter, but it seems that this expulsion of the Jews of Rome occurred around AD 49. So that's kind of an interesting time period when you think about Paul and his ministry. But Paul stayed with Aquila and Priscilla, helped them make tents, and he would only preach, it says here, in the synagogues during the weekends. In fact, chapter 18, verse 3, you know, when it says, because he was of the same craft, he abode with them and wrought for by their occupation they were tent makers. ESV says, because he was of the same trade, he stayed with them and worked for, they were also tent makers by trade. So why was Paul here working in tent making? We don't see him do this in any of the other cities he visits. What's different about the Corinthian church? Well, would you keep your finger here and flip over to 2 Corinthians chapter 11. Just turn to the right, maybe an eighth of an inch in your New Testament, and you'll get to 1 and 2 Corinthians. It's 2 Corinthians chapter 11. Paul actually, in sort of a mouthful of words, tells us why he goes to tent making. You have to kind of put the pieces together here, which makes it kind of interesting. So Paul says in 2 Corinthians chapter 11, we'll start in verse 9, and when I was present with you, Corinthian church, and wanted, or was needy, needing food and money, I was chargeable to no man. For that which was lacking to me, the brethren which came from Macedonia supplied. And in all things I have kept myself from being burdensome unto you, and so will I keep myself. As the truth of Christ is in me, no man shall stop me of this boasting in the regions of Achaia. Now, Achaia is another word for the Corinthian people. Verse 11, wherefore, or why do I not take payment from you? Because I love you not? God knows. But what I do, that I will do, that I may cut off occasion from them which desire occasion, that wherein they glory, they may be found, even as we. For such are false apostles, deceitful workers, transforming themselves into the apostles of Christ. And no marvel, for Satan himself is transformed into an angel of light. Therefore, it is no great thing if his ministers also be transformed, disguised is the literal word there, as the ministers of righteousness, whose end shall be according to their works. What's going on here? Well, you know, Paul's saying, I have not taken one penny from you, he said, and I won't ever. That's what he's saying there when he said, I've not taken money and I never will. But he said, I've worked. He worked as a tent maker to pay his bills, and anything else he needed then was supplied by Macedonia. Now, who were the ones in Macedonia that were probably helping fund Paul's journeys? The people of Philippi or Macedonia, where he was up in Philippi. Remember he was up there? Paul came down first, and then these guys came, Silas and the guys came down and probably brought money to support Paul. So that's why he says here in verse 9, he says, for that which was lacking to me, the brethren which came from Macedonia supplied. So he wasn't taking money from them. Why? Because there were a bunch of false teachers that were claiming to be apostles, but were not. They were rascals, sort of masquerading, and they were asking for money. This is what's going on. They go around masquerading as Christians, giving Christians a bad name, preachers, apostles, you know, in this time. Paul said, I don't want to appear like them at all. So, and not only that, the Corinthians had a tendency to say, oh, you're just wanting money from us. So they were kind of a rascally church themselves. And so Paul said, I'm not going to be chargeable to you. I'm not going to ask for money from you guys because you guys have misconstrued that, as well as the false apostles that aren't real, but they're from Satan. All that to say, I think it's cool that Paul had a tent-making skill to go back on. I think every pastor should have that, a tent-making skill is what we call that in ministry terms. You know, Paul was able to say, I can go to tent-making if I have to. I can do other things. Sometimes I think pastors that go to seminary and just have a religious degree, they've got no other skills. Who knows? You know, things could get in the way. I could see a time where, you know, persecution happens in America, where the church will no longer be able to have a big staff or, you know, paid pastors and stuff. Like there could be a day where literally we'll have to kind of fend for ourselves. And man, I'd want all of us to be able to fall back and try to be a part of the solution and not just taking in that way. So there is something to that. If you're thinking of being in the ministry, I think it's good to have a tent making skill. I love how Paul can employ that when he wants to. That's pretty cool. But Paul, no doubt, an intellectual giant, he gets to busy sewing up leather. I think that's kind of cool. So the people of Corinth couldn't accuse him for being there for the money and what have you. Kind of a big deal, if you ask me. Well, back to Acts chapter 18. We pick it up there in verse 5. It says, when Silas and Timothy were come from Macedonia, Paul was pressed in the spirit and testified to the Jews that Jesus was the Christ. Now, this is controversial. We're already in a controversy, and you might say, I don't see any controversy here. Well, the translation from the Greek is a little hard, but in the King James, it says, Paul, you know, was sort of like, the idea is he started in first gear until Silas and Timothy were there, and then he started to get into it a little more. Like, suddenly because they were there, it's like he got sort of empowered to go and really preach, because he was only doing it for a while. And some people say that could be the case, some scholars. But others believe that part of this was that Paul was tent making, so he could only preach on the Sabbath. And then when Silas and Timothy showed up, they brought money from

0: to the Jews that Jesus was the Messiah. That's Acts 18:5 in the New International Version. So that's kind of the idea. So Paul's unable to go full-time until Silas and Timothy get there, which is kind of cool. But all that to say, what is he preaching? He's preaching to the Jews. Notice that he's not preaching to the Gentiles. Mark that. But he was preaching to the Jews that Jesus was the Messiah, or was the Christ, as it says in the King James. So what do you think the Jews did when he starts preaching that Jesus is the Christ? Well, it says in verse 6, "And when they opposed themselves and blasphemed, he shook his raiment and said to them, 'Your blood be upon your own heads. I am clean. From henceforth, I will go unto the Gentiles.'" Paul's saying, from now on, I'm not going to talk to the Jews anymore. Now, question, should Paul, this is the controversy I was talking about earlier, should Paul have been talking to the Jews at all? Some say he can preach to whoever he wants to. I get that. But there is an argument that's pretty legit that says Paul was supposed to be the minister to the Gentiles. Let me remind you a little bit about that. Who is Paul supposed to be preaching to? Well, Acts chapter 13, let's take a little look at that one. Verse 46, it says, this is a, you know, several chapters ago. "Then Paul and Barnabas waxed bold and said, 'It was necessary that the word of God should first have been spoken to you, but seeing you put it from you, the Jews, and judge yourself unworthy of everlasting life, lo, we turn to the Gentiles.'" And then look at verse 47. This is interesting. "For so hath the Lord commanded us, saying, 'I have set thee, Paul, to be a light for the Gentiles, that thou shouldest be for salvation unto the ends of the earth.'" It's almost like Paul's admitting God gave him a directive saying, Paul, you're not, I know you're a Jew's Jew. You're a Pharisee of Pharisees. You have a heart for the Jewish people, but that's not who you're supposed to be ministering to. You're supposed to be all about the Gentiles. And because you're gonna do that, Paul, you're gonna reach the gospel to the ends of the world, even Portland, Oregon. Eventually it would make it to that far, which is pretty amazing. And that was Paul's calling. So here's a question just to think about. I don't know if I know the answer. Would Paul's ministry have been a little easier? Not so many hard times and stonings and all the troubles he had, letting down in a basket. Remember that? We talked about that. If he just did what he was supposed to do, preach to the Gentiles, instead of sneaking into some synagogue and trying to preach to the Jews again. I mean, that's something you could make an argument. Like maybe his way was so hard because he really wasn't doing exactly what the Lord wanted him to do. There's a whole argument about that I think is interesting. But I'll leave that with you, whether you think Paul should have just stuck with the Gentiles or did what he did where he really would go to the Jews over and over again. And every time he'd go to the Jews, he'd get beat up, stoned, let down in a basket, whipped. He ended up with all kinds of trouble. But in this case, here in Acts 18, what did the Jews do when he started preaching to them in their synagogue? Verse 6 says, they opposed themselves and blasphemed. It means basically they opposed Paul and Silas and blasphemed what they were saying. Now this is, by the way, kind of an indirect declaration of the deity of Jesus. Did you see that? This is, a lot of people miss this kind of stuff, but I want you to see it. What do you mean indirect declaration of the deity of Jesus? Verse 5 says that he was pronouncing, testifying to the Jews that Jesus was the Christ, and then they opposed themselves and blasphemed. That means to speak against God. You know, most scholars think this is a declaration of the deity of Christ because someone can only really blaspheme God. And Jesus was the topic of discussion there. So there's kind of a interesting thing there. Now, what did Paul do? Interesting cultural thing that we don't do. I don't think we do it, but he shook his garment. Now, why did they do that? If you look it up, he was in the synagogue and they had a lot of weird, even in the Middle East today, like if they take off the shoe and start throwing them at you, that's the biggest insult you could ever have. Or even sitting, there's, if you're in some of those countries and you're sitting and you cross your legs and the bottom of your foot is facing someone, that is the worst insult you could ever do to someone. It's like, there's weird things like that. In ancient times, to shake off your garments, it was like, if there was, like Paul went into the synagogue, and they rejected him and blasphemed. And so the idea is you figuratively shake off the dust from the synagogue, any dirt that got on you from the synagogue, shake it off and get out of there. And it was a way of saying, you know, kind of like, I'm done with this. One commentary said it's a dramatic way of expressing his rejection of their rejection. Paul was certainly capable of a dramatic and vivid demonstrations of his message. So like literally shake it off and just get going. That's what Paul did there.
1: Pastor Breadmetter, pausing in our verse-by-verse account of Acts chapter 18, drawing from the example of Paul faithfully proclaiming Christ without compromise, trusting God with the results.

0: And I invite you to stay right there as Pastor Brent will join me here in just a moment. 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All right, Pastor Brett has joined me. You know, America has seen a lot of turmoil in the last couple of years, and I know it's caused a lot of people to search for answers. Yeah. Brett, what have you seen as a pastor, and what encouragement can you give to that person who is searching for hope?
1: Well, I would say be careful where you search, because I think a lot of us have already figured out you're not going to find the hope in politics or in money or our circumstances even getting better or more comfortable. I would just say the first place everybody should look is in the person of Jesus Christ. Jesus, you know, he said in John 14, 27, "Peace I leave with you, my peace I give to you, not as the world gives." And then he says, "Let not your heart be troubled and don't let it be afraid." That's the kind of hope that doesn't rise and fall, you know, with the headlines. My encouragement would be just don't ignore the longing that's in your heart. God is inviting you to know him, and you'll find forgiveness, and you discover a peace that passes understanding. It lasts. As a church, you know, we've seen people respond to that message in powerful ways, particularly in the last several months, and lives are changed, families are helped and healed, hearts are filled with hope, and it's a hope that really can't be shaken. So I would just point everyone, you got to find that hope in Jesus Christ.
0: Right. And Pastor Brett, if someone listening right now is saying, "I definitely want that hope," what's their next step?
1: Well, first and foremost, Jesus said, "You must be born again," which is a term we use, born again. We were born in sin, but Jesus said, "You can be born again." And how do you do that? It's really what we as Christians call being saved. And so you got to be saved. That means just repent and say, "I know I'm a sinner," acknowledge your sin before God, and then accept him. And you do that by Romans 10, 9 and 10, confess with your mouth, believe in your heart that Jesus died on the cross, rose again. And if you believe that and confess that, it says you will be saved. Romans 10, 9 and 10. And then the next step after that, now you're saved. Now you're forgiven. You're going to heaven. Then I would find a good, solid Bible teaching church. 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
0: Yes, we sure will. Thank you, Pastor Brett. 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And that's all the time we have. Next time, Pastor Brett will show us how the Lord strengthens his people, builds his church, and accomplishes his purpose through faithful believers. Today's Word with Pastor Brett Metter is an outreach of Athey Creek Church in West Lynn, Oregon.
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20: The life I now live in the flesh, I live by the faith of the Son of God, who loved me and gave himself for me. The supernatural result is that the believer may grow to be more and more like the Lord Jesus. Thus, God says to us, never avenge yourselves. The natural heart will spout a stream of objections, but the simple answer of the Bible is never avenge yourselves. There is no way around it. It is a flat statement that leaves no loopholes. It does not say never avenge yourselves except under such and such conditions. It says never avenge yourselves. The Greek word that is translated avenge is one that has the root of the word for righteousness and might well be translated, never try to get justice for yourself, or never seek to vindicate yourself. Such teaching goes contrary to everything that the natural heart wants to think or believe. Nevertheless, it is exactly what the Word of God teaches.

0: Over a half a century ago, the late Dr. Donald Gray Barnhouse, then pastor of 10th Presbyterian Church in Philadelphia, saw the need to spread God's word beyond the hearing of his local congregation. He started the radio ministry which has become known as Dr. Barnhouse and the Bible. The application of God's word as taught by Dr. Barnhouse is as relevant today as when he first taught over the radio airwaves decades ago. The message we'll be featuring on today's edition of Dr. Barnhouse and the Bible is entitled The Christian's Vindication. What do you do if someone suddenly thrusts a hand toward your face? You will instinctively block it or push it away. What do you do when someone hurls insults or accusations at you? You will probably have the urge to speak up in your defense or verbally attack that person. Human beings have a powerful innate desire to defend ourselves. But the people of God are commanded to respond to insult, injury, affront, accusation, and persecution with patience and forbearance, and trust the Lord completely for our ultimate vindication. The scripture text for this edition of Dr. Barnhouse and the Bible, Romans chapter 12 and verse 19. Here once again is Dr. Donald Gray Barnhouse with a message entitled, The Christian's Vindication.
1: Through the Lord Jesus Christ, we come unto thee, our Father and our God, and in the Holy Spirit. We have no might, neither know we what to do, but our eyes are upon thee. Thou hast promised to guide us, and so we pray in this hour that thou wilt give to us that light and strength that we need to know thy truth and to do thy will. Bless each listening heart in this hour. We ask it in the name and for the sake of our Lord Jesus Christ. Amen. We're studying together in the 12th chapter of the book of Romans and come to the 19th verse. Beloved, never avenge yourselves, but give place to wrath. For it is written, vengeance is mine, I will repay, says the Lord. Now the Lord has promised that when he begins a good work in the life of a believer, he will keep on perfecting it until the day of Jesus Christ. By the time he has brought the believer to the place where the lesson of this present text is being learned, there is progress indeed. Never is one more like the Lord Jesus Christ than when he can take an affront without rising to defend himself. Paul begins this exhortation by speaking to the believers as beloved. He is about to teach one of the most advanced of Christian truths and one of the hardest for any human being to learn. In a sense, therefore, he softens his hearers by pouring affection upon them before he delivers what must be a heavy blow. Beloved. Beloved, never avenge yourselves. What? Are we to act against all that is within us that is natural? And the answer is that we are to study to act with all that is within us from the supernatural. The uppermost trait of human nature is to defend itself. Let someone thrust any object towards our face, and the eye closes immediately, instinctively. Let some object fall towards us and the arm rises to ward off the blow. We do not have to stop to think of these movements. The reflexes within us are spontaneous, automatic. As we develop from childhood, our fallen, sinful nature shows itself to have the same reflexes, conditioned by what we are. God has revealed to us that we are like sheep gone astray, and that we have turned every one to his own way. And this wanting one's own way is the most characteristic trait of the human race. It governs almost every action of a human being. In the beginning of human history, the desire for one's own way was unbridled. This desire guided the hand of Adam as he took the fruit of disobedience. The fruit was there. Its very presence galled him and aroused his desire to have his own way and to do away with the symbol of dependence. This desire raised the arm of Cain against his brother. This desire, sweeping up from within the breast of the whole race, gave voice to the terrible cry, "We will not have this man to reign over us." the collective voice of unregenerate humanity that cried, "Crucify him!" And the collective hand of the natural man nailed him to the cross. When we are born of God, the warfare against this nature within us begins. If anyone is in Christ, he is a new creation. Not at once does the believer in Christ become like his Savior and Lord. The process is a slow and painful one sometimes. In Saul of Tarsus, however, many phases of it were instantaneous. He was absolutely transformed. But there is always growth in the believer, and that growth will continue inevitably. If there is no growth, there is no life. The direction of Christian growth is the direction of the crucifixion of self, so that we become more and more like the Lord Jesus Christ. He made no move to avenge himself, and we are told that we are to be like him. The teaching of this present passage rises out of our Lord's Sermon on the Mount, and he, in turn, took his teaching in that great discourse from his earlier words through Moses and the prophets when he spoke by them before his incarnation. Listen to him. We read in Matthew 5, "You have heard that it was said, an eye for an eye and a tooth for a tooth. But I say to you, do not resist one who is evil. But if anyone strikes you on the right cheek, turn to him the other also. And if anyone would sue you and take your coat, let him have your cloak as well. And if anyone forces you to go 1 mile, go with him 2 miles. Now when these words were first spoken, they fell most strangely on the ears of those who heard Christ speak. Never had there been anything like this before. It is true that in the Old Testament, God said that vengeance belonged to him and that he would repay. But his words had been taken as a secret weapon for a nation. Nobody had ever thought of applying these truths on the individual level. And when our Lord spoke the words, he was not taken seriously. He had to die to illustrate the fact that he meant exactly what he said. While that death was much more than a demonstration that he practiced what he preached, it certainly included that fact. By his death, he would redeem men through pouring out his life's blood as a payment for sin. But by his death, he would also show a way of life that he wished his redeemed ones to live themselves. Thus, the Holy Spirit takes up this truth and brings it before us with great force in this portion of the Epistle to the Romans. The great doctrinal sections of the Epistle have taught in detail that man was completely ruined in the original sin of Adam, and that he embraced that ruin as a pattern of life. The Epistle has further taught that the Lord Jesus Christ, giving himself into the hands of men to be crucified, has made it possible for spiritually dead men to have life again. And joined to him, that life would transform the whole being so that his love would be the source of all new life. Just as our physical body is fed in every part by the blood that flows through our veins, so our spiritual life is nourished by the stream of love which has abounded toward us from his death and resurrection life. The life I now live in the flesh, I live by the faith of the Son of God, who loved me and gave himself for me. The supernatural result of the life that is explained in these truths is that the believer may grow to be more and more like the Lord Jesus. Thus, God says to us, never avenge yourselves. The natural heart will spout a stream of objections. But the simple answer of the Bible is, never avenge yourselves. There is no way around it. It is a flat statement that leaves no loopholes. It does not say, never avenge yourselves except under such and such conditions. It says, never avenge yourselves. Someone is bound to ask, but are we not to stand up for our rights? The Greek word that is translated avenge is one that has the root of the word for righteousness, and might well be translated, Never try to get justice for yourself, or never seek to vindicate yourself. I repeat, such teaching goes contrary to everything that the natural heart wants to think or believe. Nevertheless, it is exactly what the Word of God teaches. The only opposition that can be brought to the teaching is that which begins with one of the many phrases such as, "It stands to reason that," or "But common sense tells you that," and so on. It is in opposition to such arguments that God has written in Proverbs 3:5, "Trust in the Lord with all your heart, and do not rely on your own insight, on your own understanding, your own common sense." The teaching of our text is further expanded in the first epistle to the Corinthians. Differences had arisen between Christians in the early church, and some had gone to the law courts of the unsaved to seek justice. The Holy Spirit cries out, "When one of you has a grievance against a brother, does he dare go to law before the unrighteous instead of the saints? Do you not know that the saints shall judge the world? And if the world is to be judged by you, are you incompetent to try trivial cases? Do you not know that we are to judge angels? How much more matters pertaining to this life? If then you have such cases, why do you lay them before those who are least esteemed by the church? I say this to your shame. Can it be that there is no man among you wise enough to decide between members of the brotherhood? But brother goes to law against brother, and that before unbelievers. To have lawsuits at all with one another is defeat for you. Why not rather suffer wrong? Why not rather be defrauded?" This is God's word. Now the second exhortation is that we are to give place to wrath. There have been two schools of interpretation concerning this phrase. The first is that the injured believer is to commit to the Lord the right of judging and not anticipate the divine judgment by doing anything for oneself. This interpretation is found as far back as Chrysostom and was adopted by both Luther and Calvin and many other modern commentators. The translators of the Revised Standard Version went so far as to add two or three words to the Greek in order to nail down this meaning and bar any other. In this modern translation we read, "Never avenge yourselves, but leave it to the wrath of God." Now, such an interpretation is simple, but it is not a true translation. The original says plainly, "Give place to wrath, yield to wrath." There is no instance in the Bible where the word is used in any other sense, and no instance in secular Greek that is quoted by any commentator as authority for any other translation. So I follow Basil and Ambrose of the ancients, and Griffith Thomas and many other moderns, in thinking that the meaning of the phrase is that we are to stand by and let man's wrath work. The idea that God's wrath will someday flow is true, but that idea will not be introduced till the next verse with the quotation from the Old Testament. Here, we are being told simply to endure patiently the wrath of the man who does us wrong. If some evil comes rushing toward us, we are to love the man who rushes and stand aside while he strikes out in his blind selfishness, knowing that he cannot hurt us in the citadel of the heart where we have yielded sway to the Lord Jesus Christ. The child may say, "Sticks and stones may break my bones, but names can never hurt me." He is telling the Christian truth. It has been said that if we take care of our character, our reputation will take care of itself. It would be much more true to say that if we yield ourselves to the Lordship of Jesus Christ, then we will undoubtedly be struck at, but he has guaranteed that he will protect our interests. The vindication may not be known until the ultimate judgment seat, but it will be made manifest in the presence of all the universe. To the one who takes this Christian attitude, the Lord says, "Vengeance is mine, I will repay." This quotation was originally spoken by Jehovah God through Moses, shortly before the death of Moses. He began to speak words of praise, and the Lord himself entered into the song, speaking in the first person, telling what he had done and what he would yet do. In this setting, it is a national promise to the Jewish people. Alas, they do not understand and trust that which has been given to them here. If they had thrown themselves on the mercy of the Redeemer God, they would not have had to arm themselves against Egypt and the Arab world. Israel will continue to have many horrors until she comes to the end of her own resources. Then God will deliver her. But this is yet in the future. The principle is plain, however. Hear God speak. After showing the difference between the demon gods of the nations and himself the true God, the God of Israel, he says, "Is not this laid up in store with me, sealed up in my treasuries? Vengeance is mine, and recompense, for the time when their foot shall slip. For the Lord will vindicate his people, and have compassion on his servants, when he sees that their power is gone, and there is none remaining, bond or free. Then he will say, 'Where are their gods? The rock in which they took refuge. Let them rise up and help you. Let them be your protection.' See now that I am he, and there is no God beside me. I kill and I make alive. I wound and I heal, and there is none that can deliver out of my hand. For I lift up my hand to heaven and swear, as I live forever, if I whet my glittering sword, and my hand takes hold on judgment, I will take vengeance on my adversaries, and will requite those who hate me." And Moses speaks when God has finished. "Praise his people, O you nations, for he avenges the blood of his servants and takes vengeance on his adversaries and makes expiation for the land of his people." Now there are two extraordinary things about this song of Moses which are revealed to us in the New Testament. Let us acknowledge fully that the words of this prophetic song apply first of all to the Jews and the nation of Israel. God will vindicate his people and will destroy all who rise against them. This is more certain than the sun, the moon, and the stars. But the New Testament makes the point that the nation of Israel did not thus trust in Jehovah. Israel did not trust in Jehovah in the past. She is not trusting him at present, but she will trust him in the future. And he will fulfill these promises to national Israel, and he will fulfill them to the letter. Then, in a remarkable way, the Holy Spirit quotes this passage as referring to the individual believer in this present age. Between the time of the resurrection of the Savior and his second coming to this earth, there is only one chosen people, and they are composed of the invisible host from every kingdom, tongue, tribe, and nation who have put their trust in the Lord Jesus Christ. To us, God says, we are to be like Christ. We are to take the hatred of the world. When it rushes toward us, we're to step aside, into Christ, we might say, and allow wrath to come as it will. Then he declares that he will see, and in his own time, take vengeance. Now this brings us to a remarkable verse in the book of Revelation. The company of believers at the end of the great tribulation are seen standing in heaven. It is recorded in Revelation 15:3. And they sing the song of Moses, the servant of God, and the song of the Lamb. To what we have just seen in the book of Deuteronomy is added all that may now be said because the Lord Jesus Christ has died, making it possible for God to pour forth his vengeance in true righteousness. The song of Moses and the song of the Lamb, it shall yet be sung on this earth when God reveals himself in his glory and might. And many of us delight in joining that song even now. Great and wonderful are thy deeds, O Lord God Almighty. Just and true are thy ways, O King of the ages. Who shall not fear and glorify thy name, O Lord? For thou alone art holy. All nations shall come and worship thee, for thy judgments have been revealed. And because we have full confidence that this day of God's righteousness and justice shall come, we commit all that we have and are into his hand. Do you want blessing in your heart? Think of the person who has done the most evil against you. Right now, pray for them. Ask God that there should be no hatred or animosity in your heart. Ask God that he should deal with them and bless them as much as he can and bring them to the knowledge of his truth. And if you ask God to drain all hatred and envy from your heart, you will know Christ better and love him more. And our God and Father, we pray thee that the Holy Spirit shall take these great truths to our hearts, that we may be more like the Lord Jesus Christ. Amen.

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We must never seek to get even or take revenge against those who have done wrong to us. But we must bear patiently with insult and persecution and trust in the Lord for our ultimate vindication. 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Donald Gray Barnhouse, James Montgomery Boyce, Martin Lloyd-Jones, and Philip Graham Ryken. 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
2: Foundations of Freedom. A look at America's founding principles and the leaders who shaped our nation.
3: Ronald Reagan understood that preserving liberty required more than defending it. It had to be taught. In his 1989 farewell address, Reagan warned America about the danger of losing its national memory. If we forget what we did, we won't know who we are. Reagan understood that a free nation cannot preserve principles its people no longer understand. Every generation must learn why America's freedoms matter, understand the sacrifices that secured them, and accept the responsibilities that come with self-government. Liberty cannot be simply inherited. It must be intentionally passed from one generation to the next. Because when we fail to teach the meaning of freedom, we eventually lose the will to preserve it. So, are we preparing the next generation merely to inherit liberty, or teaching them why it is worth preserving?
0: On smart speakers and the Odyssey.
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4: With SRN News, I'm Mary Rose. President Trump is in Ireland for the weekend. Earlier today, he held a bilateral meeting with Ireland's prime minister. During the meeting, the president said the two countries have a fantastic relationship, adding that it's one that is very profitable for Ireland. The president also attended an event with embassy personnel before heading to Shannon to attend the final days of the Irish Open. Iraq's government is investigating after Iran-backed militias there are accused of attacking a key Saudi oil pipeline. Drone strikes shut down Saudi Arabia's east-west pipeline, an alternative to the Strait of Hormuz. Iraq confirmed the attacks originated from its territory and pledged to investigate, dismissing two senior officials. This is SRN News.
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9: 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Theology from the Bay, for the Bay. Today we have a special conversation with Dr. Keith Crosby, who for the past 10 years has served as the lead pastor of Hillside Church in San Jose. As Keith prepares to leave the Bay Area and enter a new season of life, we wanted to take some time to hear his story, reflect on his years of pastoral ministry here, and honor the faithfulness with which he has served Christ, his church in our region. And Keith's story is also one of walking faithfully through extraordinary suffering. Over the last several years, he and his family have endured circumstances that have tested their faith in profound ways. In our conversation, Keith speaks candidly about that suffering, what the Lord has taught him through it, and what it means to trust the goodness of God when life takes turns we could never have chosen. We hope, Lord willing, to share more of this conversation here on KFAX. But you can hear the entire conversation on the Bay Area Theology podcast at bayareatheology.org. Here's our conversation with Pastor Keith Crosby.
10: Hi, guys. Welcome back to the Bay Area Theology Podcast. This is Cameron Schweitzer, the director of Gateway Seminary in the Bay Area and associate professor of historical theology, along with my co-host, Ricky Blaha, a pastor and theological practitioner here at Redeemer Church in Union City Applied Theology.
11: Yes.
10: And today we have on an esteemed guest, Sadly, the soon-to-be outgoing pastor, Keith Crosby, of Hillside Church of San Jose, and it's the outgoing nature of his pastorate, which is part of the reason why I want him to come on. I mean, he's a significant voice here in the Bay Area. He's a well-known preaching voice on KFAX. He has significant influence in ministers, especially in the South Bay. And there's a part of that is why I wanted him to come on, but also the reason for his leaving the Bay Area is a significant, is not an insignificant one. The suffering that he's been through that's brought him to the point where, as he was just saying a moment ago, he's needing to leave the Bay Area years before he wanted to. And so it would be to our shame to not have on this great man, this great pastor, to sort of give us his swan song, his lectures to us, his students, before he leaves. And as I was thinking about what I wanted to say to intro this, I mean, there are certain scriptures that are so great, so grandiose, that we sometimes just throw them out as if they're bumper stickers on a car or a sort of slap on the back, like, you know, praying for you, brother. Mm. One of which, of course, is Romans 8:28, that God works together all things for good for those who love him and who are called according to his purpose. That's a wonderful verse. It's one of the sweetest promises of all the scriptures that God gives us. And of course, it's rooted in the foundation of God's, the Father's foreknowledge, his election, the redemption of the Son, and the ultimate completion of the work of redemption by the Holy Spirit in both the present and the future. So that's where it's rooted. And it's something easy to say, but when you're in the midst of affliction, it's much harder to believe. And when God puts ministers through the furnace of affliction, that's a promise that they need to be able to hold on to. And I can say this from experience, that I've met many ministers here in the Bay Area in the last few years doing what I do for the seminary. And if you haven't known this, brothers, there is a constant refrain among all of you of affliction, of often severe affliction to your home, to yourself, whether it's physical, it's mental, it's spiritual. There's clearly something that the devil's doing to afflict ministers, new ministers in the Bay Area, to leave or to leave earlier, to not stay. And you, brother, have gone through some of the fiercest afflictions I have heard of, and yet you've remained firm. And you have a robust theology that believes that God's working everything together for good, that he's sovereign over everything, both life and death, good and evil, sickness, pain, death, joy, etc. And so it's because of that that I wanted to have you on so that we can hear your story. But then more importantly, as you said, the theology that undergirds your hope, that strengthens your ministry and keeps you on this path that would have derailed many and perhaps could have shipwrecked even many a person's faith, so that you could encourage us to our listeners, our growing listenership, our hundreds of listeners now, with the principles of the lessons that you've learned having walked through extreme suffering. The kind of suffering that you read about in the book of Job, you've experienced. And so that said, brother, can you please, with our listeners, tell us a bit about your story, who you are, and what God's taught you now as you are leaving this beautiful Bay Area?
11: Yeah, sure. I was called to ministry here at Hillside Church in South San Jose in 2016. I came in July, and within 5 months, it was a church revitalization, and by God's grace, it's gone well, despite the adversity.
10: What was the church like when you got there?
11: It had been in a two-decade trend of decline. It had probably gone from about 700 to about half that, maybe a little more. And they kind of had an alphabet soup theology, which was not going to lend itself to God's blessing entirely. And so they called me, and I arrived in July, and in December, it was December 3rd at about 3:30, 4 o'clock in the afternoon, these things stay with you. We were unpacking the Christmas decorations, which is one of the things that I dread second most in the world at the time. You know,
12: the first suffering that you experienced here was
11: it's a sanctification exercise. Yes, and we had a phone call, and it was from the search chair in my previous church that I had left to come up here, and he said, "Say, have you heard from your daughter lately?" And I was like, "Well, no." Why? And he goes, "Well, there is an accident here. A young lady was cut down on the crosswalk and broke her legs, and she's got a concussion. And the director of public safety who is a friend of mine at California Baptist University, call me, and he said he thinks it's your daughter. And I was like, okay. So I'm like, okay, no panic.
12: Wow.
11: Broken legs and a concussion, I can deal with that, you know. And my wife, of course, was very upset. And as things began to shape up, my other daughter got there. I had to call my son-in-law. My daughter was a concert violinist, and she and he were going to play a concert in Riverside. And so I had to call him, and I said, and his name's Ivan, Ivan and Grace Utomo. And I said, Ivan, have you talked to Grace? He goes, no. He goes, I'm supposed to pick her up, but she wasn't where she's supposed to be. And he was driving through an intersection right in front of California Baptist University. And he goes, yeah, there's a bunch of fire trucks out here. And I said, well, I think that's her. I think she's been run over, and this, that, and the other. And by the time he turned the car around, everybody was gone. They found out they were taking her to a level 2 trauma unit because they didn't think she'd make it to a level 1. Or 3, whichever is the most severe, I don't remember. But and so my other daughter and him got there. She was conscious, and they were talking to her, and she was all busted up. I mean, he hit her. She was on foot with her violin, and this guy was either texting or he was high. I don't know what he was. And he hit her at about 45 miles an hour on foot. And so when they were talking to her, she seized up. And that was the first of probably 2 strokes, one in the left parietal and the other one on the occipital. She had a blunt head force trauma to the right frontal lobe, which is where your higher executive functions are. And things went downhill from there. So we hopped a plane and got there. That man who called me met us at the airport. They drove us to the trauma unit. And we're there, and you know, my other daughter's there, and my son-in-law is there, and Terry and I are there, you know, and we're going into the trauma unit, and so I said, oh, I'm sorry. I mean, I've been to many hospitals. I know we're only allowed 2 at a time. And they said, well, actually, no, you know, you can have as many as you want. If you have family out there, now would be a good time for them to come in. I thought initially, well, how nice. And then I realized the reason they were telling us that was because she was going to die. And so she didn't, you know, she's supposed to live an hour or so. And then not very long after that, and she's still alive today, 33. She was 23 then, been married 11 months, but her legs were crushed to pieces. She was paralyzed on the left side. It was just terrible. It was just hard. And I remember standing over her, you know, you sit there and you mentioned Job, and I don't compare myself too much to Job. He had a lot worse than me, but you're sitting over her,
12: I can't imagine.
11: You know, and she's got tubes and she's on a respirator and she's in a coma. And what came to my mind was, the Lord giveth and the Lord taketh away. Blessed be the name of the Lord, you know. And I said, you know, you gave her to me for 23 years. If you want to take her now, she's yours. You loaned her to me for a season. She's a solid believer. And your will be done, you know, because if what God says about himself is true, in the word of God, and it is. And if he is good, and if he knows all things, and if all things truly work together for good, and the Old Testament version of that, Genesis 50:20, even what men intend as evil against you, God intends for good to bring about this present result to save many people alive, then I had to pray that prayer. And so it was hard. Humanly speaking, it stunk. I didn't enjoy it.
12: Sure.
11: You know, my wife and my daughter and my son-in-law, I mean, they've just been married and everything. And that began a long road back. You know, we had to move her from Southern California up here. Her husband, Ivan, got a job at VCS, Valley Christian School, where he's been for 10 years. He's now in administration there. He loves it there. And it just became a long, hard road. It took 6 months to be where she would be strong enough to move.
10: When did she come out of her coma?
11: She was only in the coma for about 10 days.
10: Yeah. Was it induced, or she was in it, body put her in it?
11: I think both, because what they said at one point was, we need to keep her there because the damage to her body is so severe that the narcotics would not suppress the desire to scream. So she was on morphine, fentanyl, and something else. I forget the third one. But anyway, so it was a long road back, and she made it home eventually, and then we moved her up here, and she appeared to be making a kind of a almost, and I don't use this word lightly, a miraculous recovery. Mm-hmm. And then about right when she was really making good progress, these really two types of severe epileptic seizures began to set in. And so she was having 30 or 40 seizures a day. The second seizure is called an atonic seizure. It's where you lose body tone and your diaphragm or your heart can stop, you know. And so we all had to get Apple Watches with this little alarm thing. She would get an aura 30 seconds to 90 seconds before a seizure hit. She could lay down so she wouldn't fall, and she could send us an alarm. And then we knew that we had to get there quickly wherever we were, because if, you know, if you stop breathing for 2 or 3 minutes, it is what it is, you know. And I remember getting there one time to her little apartment, and I'm sitting there and she's stretched out on the floor, you know, unconscious. And I'm reading a book thinking, in what world is this normal? You know what I mean? And she stopped breathing. And I looked over at her, and you know how you used to pop a clutch in your old Toyota, you know? I just reached over and pumped her chest real hard one time, and she started breathing again. And I just thought, you know, wow, you know, this is just really tough. But I will say this, through it all, God was faithful. His people were faithful. One day I had to go, I was called to an emergency surgery for a 4-year-old or a 3-year-old in my congregation. Their grandparents, their granddaughter had been diagnosed with cancer in her kidney, and they took out a kidney and a rib. And when I walked into the surgical waiting room, there was this almost inconsolable young couple, you know, weeping and just wondering what's going to happen with her daughter. She's alive to this day. It's been almost 10 years. And I just remember thinking, God has now given me empathy. I've always had sympathy for people in ERs and hospitals and when they're dying. But God gifted me with a different level of empathy that I did not have before.
12: Yeah.
10: The weightiness behind 2 Corinthians 1, comforting you with the comfort with which you've been comforted.
12: Yeah.
11: Amen. That's it. And so, you know, it was a long haul.
10: And this is all within your first year of pastoring?
12: This was within the first couple of weeks, it sounds like. The accident happened.
11: First 5 months.
12: Five months,
11: I came
12: in
11: July, and the accident happened in December.
12: Yeah, yeah.
11: And then, you know, we tried to get back to normalcy. Then we had COVID. COVID hit. You know, that kind of upended things a little bit. And because we were having to take care of her and everything, my health and my wife's health became paramount. During that time, a friend of mine called me who's bulletproof. He doesn't catch a cold. You can shoot him and nothing's going to happen. And I said, and he called me for my 61st birthday. I'm 67 now, so this is going back some time. And I said, how have you been? He goes, I've actually been in ICU for 3 months and critical care for 2 months. And what happened? Well, I got COVID. I'm like, okay. You know, he said he never gets sick. I was in really good condition at that point. I was doing about 200 push-ups a day. I was working out 4 days a week. Mm. Those days are long gone, if you can see that on the camera. Mm. I told my wife, you know, if I go down with this stuff, we can't care for her. It'll be hard to care for the church. I have no comorbidities. I'm not overweight, you know, another. So we thought about it. And we prayed about it.
10: And this is at what point in 2020? Or 2021 now?
11: This would be August the 14th, because he called me on my birthday, August 12th.
10: Okay.
11: So he called me on August 12th, and on the 14th, we went and we got the COVID vaccine.
10: This would have been 2021 or 2020. I forgot when the shots came out.
11: I think it's 2021. I can't remember.
10: Yeah, yeah, because it was Operation Warp Speed, and then Joe Biden came in and the shots were ready.
11: Yeah. Okay. I think that's it.
10: So August of 2021.
11: That's right. And so I thought, I want to be careful. I don't like the mRNA stuff, so I went with the Johnson & Johnson, which to this day actually turns out to be the safest of the vaccines, even though they don't get the credit for it. It was an old technology, dead virus injected, you know, and so they injected it, and within 2 weeks, paralysis started setting in.
12: Mm-hmm.
11: I would go to the ER probably 8 times, but the first time I went in, it was just weird, you know, you feel top heavy. You can't really balance too well.

0: oh, you know, vaccine saves lives. It's okay. Well, you asked me, here it is. So anyway, they're over there consulting, and this nurse walks over. She looks like she swaggers and spits out looking for some tobacco.
1: That's right. She's one of those nurses.
0: Tough mama, you know. And she goes, you know what's going to happen, don't you? And I said, no. She goes, they're going to label this something else, because we're seeing a lot of these right now.
1: Mm.
0: And she said, more than we should be seeing these types of symptoms. And so you need to go home. You need to go sign into the VAERS thing. She told me where to find it. And you need to register what's happened to you, because otherwise this will be swept under the table. Hospitals in the Bay Area and in general are being pressured not to report this kind of thing, or to not to lie, but maybe to reclassify it. So whatever you do, yeah, do that. So I said, okay. So anyway, it was during a subsequent visit to the ER that another neurologist was on call and everything. And so he initially diagnosed me with Guillain-Barré syndrome, GBS, which involves paralysis and things like that. And they began to treat me for that. And about 3 weeks later, they diagnosed it as a vaccine injury. They had to do that. But I didn't have GBS. I had chronic inflammatory demyelinating polyneuropathy, which basically your immune system eats up your peripheral nervous system, all the nerves, eats the myelin sheath. That's your insulation on your axon. If it gets to the axon, the damage is permanent forever, and you don't want to go there.
1: And this is because the vaccine caused your body to fight against itself.
0: Right. Yeah. It was autoimmune.
1: Yeah. So something went into your body where it says that shouldn't be here.
0: Right.
1: And it fights against it, and it's locked in your body now. It can't get out.
0: Exactly. And then you have these hunter killer cells that are going out and attacking your own body. So finally, things weren't going in the right direction. And I at times I have been on a walker, a cane. I've been in a wheelchair, you know, braces with a cane, stuff like that.
1: And this is from a man who used to run and do push-ups and kickbox and bike.
0: Oh, yeah. Well, not so much bike, but... And it got to be with my knees. When I got the temptation to run, I laid down until it passed. But I took hikes, 5-mile hikes every other day, whatever. But so that didn't go in the right direction, and I was getting weaker. And so I finally said, look, give me a stem cell transplant, or... you know, this, or you got to do something. This isn't working. So some consulting neurologists got together, and they basically took many of the treatments that they use for my disease, bundled them, and hit me with them. Within 2 weeks, I was beginning to walk again.
2: Wow. Wow.
0: But they never knew which of the treatments worked. And so I've been on those treatments for
2: that bundle of treatments.
0: That bundle of treatments.
1: So how this happened in August of 21, how many months later or weeks later was it when they diagnosed this as a vaccine injury? Here's the treatment.
0: Yeah, 3 weeks for the vaccine injury. It was probably 6 months before they got the right treatment.
1: So before that, they're just giving you meds here and there.
0: Well, they were trying something called IVIG, intravenous immunoglobulin, which they give you like 100 to 1,500 people's immunities. And it calms down your own immune system. They don't know exactly how it works, but it causes that to kind of go into neutral. And that wasn't working. So they bundled all these up. They gave me one medication called Celcept, which kind of gives you a functional form of AIDS. You know, it knocks out your T cells.
2: Hmm.
0: They gave me rituximab, which knocks out your B cells. So you basically are left with a primitive immunity, which is essentially your skin. And then the IVIG gives you all these immunities, so it's just kind of weird. Then they hit you with steroids, which suppresses your immune system further. And so, yeah, that, if we fast forward down a little ways till about a few months ago, the steroids gave me a severe case of osteoporosis. So now my bones are brittle and they break easily. I've got compression fractures in my T7 and T8 vertebrae, which have been surgically repaired. And so I'm kind of a mess, you know. Pain level is 24/7. It's varied over time. You know, without medication, it might be a 7 or an 8. Medication has kept it to a 4, you know, but it's like a hand on your shoulder. Permanent nerve damage in my legs. I look like I've had polio in my calves. And you know, I've I weighed as much as 220 in my life. I probably weigh right now probably about 169.

0: I've been down as low as 150, 55, been through many changes of clothes. And it's just been tough. And then there's my daughter, right? And, and all this. And so, but through it all, I mean, a couple of things happened. God causing all things to work together for good. It bonded me and this congregation immeasurably. They came around, Terry and I. People were donating frequent flyer miles so I could commute down to Southern California to see my daughter and to see my wife. Somebody drove me to Southern California one time. I had somebody come up from Southern California from another church that I used to where I ministered, and he flew up here and drove me down there. I mean, people just came around as people fed me, you know. And when I had to make hard decisions about the direction of the church, they were all in because they watched me or got to watch me live out my faith in real time. And even with, you know, even the treatments, like the side effects and medications, at one point I blistered from the neck to my ankles. And I burned off like two layers of skin on my hands and feet, like second degree burns just from reactions to medication, which they got under control. And so people just see you suffer, you know. But you know this, I don't have any, if you look closely, there are no nail prints on my hands and feet, and no spear mark in my side, and there's no crown of thorns on my head. My Savior suffered a lot worse. But this all comes back to, you know, every Christian is a theologian. The question is, what kind of theologian are they? A good theologian or a bad theologian? Do you believe in the God of the Bible? Do you believe he's who he says he is? And I do. And were it not for that, I would be in the corner of that room sucking my thumbs in the fetal position, you know, but he sustained me through it. He was good to me. It has been indescribably hard. I'm not Superman, but the Lord and the Holy Spirit who indwells us, who illumines our understanding, who enables us to do in his strength what we could not do in our own, has steadied me, and I've been able to endure and to minister. I missed 6 preaching assignments in all that time. Maybe 8. If you count the 2 weeks I was in Southern California right after the accident, you know, with my daughter. And he sustained her. And he has brought her back from the abyss, you know. She was a shut-in for 5 or 6 years. Light triggered seizures and things like that. And God's just been good to us all the way through.
1: And what's her medical status? How is she now?
0: Now she has... against all odds, against all human odds, I'd say she's about back 95%. She's picked up the violin again. Her left hand was dead. Her right hand is severely damaged, arthritic from just injury. And she's probably playing at an intermediate level as opposed to an elite level. She had a full ride to Eastman Conservatory in New York. You know, Juilliard gets all the advertisement. Eastman is where you want to go for violin. She studied under Charles Castleman there. And, you know, she's doing really well. She got her driver's license back. The seizures ended miraculously on a dime one day. She's doing really well. She's written a couple of books. She's picked up 2 additional college degrees. Yeah, she and her husband have just... they have just stayed the course too.
2: Wow.
0: But she knows in whom she's believed, you know, and trusted. And that has sustained my family. I started teaching my kids theology the moment they could talk. Who is Jesus? Jesus is God. You know, I mean, you just drill it in their heads, you know. And I don't mean I opened up the institutes and read it to them, but, you know, God saves. We deliver the message. We can lead a horse to water, but we can't make the horse drink. But in his grace, they were numbered among his elect, and they came to Christ. And they have done well through all of this, amazingly well. Twice we asked my daughter, if you could change anything, would you? And twice she said no.
2: Wow.
0: Once within 3 months of the accidents, and then once about two years later in the midst of all the epilepsy.
2: Wow, that's incredible. You know, I was just listening to a podcast yesterday with the Pastor's Talk podcast with Mark Dever, and his wife was on there. He just had a cardiac arrest and went through a whole thing. And one of the things that his wife, Connie, kept saying was that a healthy church is a beautiful church because of the way that the people of Capitol Hill Baptist came around them. Both, she's gone through a lot of physical issues, but with his, collapsing and heart stopping, no pulse, and being having to be revived. And everything that happened there, the church just came around her, and she just kept saying, I think that was like her most common refrain was like, a healthy church is a beautiful church. Amen. Because of the way that they came around. But I do think that there's two things, and I'd be curious your thoughts on this, maybe elaborate a little bit more on that. And that is, I think that times of suffering and times of trauma like this do two things. I think they reveal what currently exists. So you see how healthy perhaps a church is, or even how healthy the theology of your child is, you know, that the things that they have learned since they were young, where do they stand on those things now, you know, as adults and going through these difficult moments. But then I think secondly, I do think that God uses trials to both reveal our faith, like he did with Job in yes. some sense, but then also to discipline us and to bring us to a place where we recognize what's important in mm-hmm. life and who's important, you know. And so I do think the Bay Area is kind of probably a prime place for playing God. You know, we have the ability to make decisions that impact the world. You know, the Silicon Valley, it influences all people everywhere with its technology and everything. And I think it's interesting that when we go through circumstances and trials, things that we can't control, things that we don't have answers to, I think oftentimes it causes us to ask real questions where, you know, like the AI is not solving this problem, or my social media advancement is not solving this problem. And then we start having to go back and answer important questions, you know, that basically exist between us and whatever God we believe in, you know? And so I'm just curious, maybe expound a little bit more on your church and the way that they responded, the way that you saw God reveal what might have been there or what God was doing through you already as this revitalizing pastor, and then maybe some ways that God used it to gather his people and bring them closer to him.
0: Yeah, I think it taught the church. So the church was filled with good people. "Quote unquote good people,"
2: sure.
0: biblical
2: sure.
0: Christians, people who believed. I don't know how well necessarily or theologically, systematically they'd been taught in the past, you know. But what it did, it solidified that I believed that the Bible was true, that I meant what I said when I said it from the pulpit.
1: Yeah,
0: and I think they found it somewhat encouraging. I had people tell me that. And then when I was struck with my disease, you know, that just sort of cemented that. Mm. And so you always have your detractors. We had people leave over time. We do verse by verse expository preaching. I went to the master's seminary. I worked at Grace Church for 3 years. I mean, so you know what you're getting when you get me.
1: Preach every word.
0: Not every word. No, I'm a... Yeah, so some
2: you're not full John MacArthur.
0: Yeah, yeah, no.
1: I was focus on the right now.
0: Yeah, I was there when he started Luke. And he finished it 8 years later, you know. And so, and some narratives don't lend themselves
2: sure,
0: to verse
2: by totally.
0: Verse exposition. Yeah. But they knew what they were getting. And some people thought they wanted it. You know, a lot of times when you come to a church, people say, well, you're preaching to the person behind me or next to me, not me. And then you touch that nerve and everything. But I think the suffering and my sincerity purchased for me by God's grace and sovereignty credibility, and they could see I was trustworthy. And if you are on staff at Hillside Church, you're required to preach. If you can't preach, you will not be hired. Doesn't mean everybody. It's like softball, right? You have a batting order, and everybody bats cleanup, and I'm the lead pastor. But all of them are solid, competent preachers. Now, at that point, this was the building process. That wasn't necessarily the case. But it enabled me, you know, to do things that I probably wouldn't have, it would have taken much longer to do. And I can say, thankfully, that as of about 3 months ago, everything on my strategic plan has been accomplished.
2: Oh, wow.
0: Up until my successor. a man I discipled for a few years. He went off to seminary. You know, he kind of broke with the herd and he went to Southern Baptist Theological Seminary in Louisville, Kentucky. And he actually worked for Al Mohler for a while. And he came back to us because...
1: Well, I'm glad he came back. That's, a lot of people don't come back.
0: No, he felt called to the Bay Area.
2: Amen.
0: He was born and he was saved here. He was baptized here. But, and it did show you who was all in and who wasn't, mm-hmm. God has shown himself to be who he is. And the people have responded. We grew during COVID, during the so-called... People came to our church because their churches were closed. I had a pastor email me once and say, I've been closed for 350 days. What do you think? And I said, I think you should probably get another job somewhere. You know, because you got to shepherd the flock of God, 1 Peter 5, yeah. right? 1 through 4. And so many pastors in the area punted. Just too many of them, you know. And so... We benefited from that, and then we did a church plant, and 4 years ago, it'll be starting its fifth year in September, and it runs about 400 people.
2: That's great.
0: That's not normal either.
1: Sure,
0: that's
1: not in San Jose.
0: In San Jose. Yeah, it's a City Light Bible Church in Santa Clara. Chris G is the pastor there, and we have recovered the people we gave up. We gave up just shy of 100 people.
2: Mm.
0: And we're helping revitalize a church in Los Altos.
1: Yeah, a friend, Jeff.
0: Yeah, Jeff Wilson Hume, yeah.
1: Where our theology conference is going to be.
0: Yeah, yeah. So, you know, that's what we're about, church revitalization. We're part of the Pillar Network, and we're a Nine Marks church. But the people know the Bible is it. It is the roadmap that charts our course. It, you know, the Bible has something to say about every inch of thread that makes up the fabric of our existence, 2 Timothy 3:16 and 17. And so
2: I've had my criticisms of various takes, people's takes on, ministry or, preaching, pastoral ministry and stuff. John MacArthur helped me tremendously early on in my growth, my spiritual growth, and I'm very grateful for his ministry. But I've also been around people who I've labeled kind of as MacArthurites or master's seminary guys, where I feel like it's more about their exposition than it is about pastoring and ministering to the people in that way, and it ends up becoming more of a home for a particular narrow idea of theology. Mm-hmm. I just want to pause and just say, man, I feel like there are a lot of things that God has used you, whether it was something that was already there and through these suffering moments that you've experienced, the suffering that you've gone through over the last several years, whether God has used that to bring it out. I just feel like there are a few things that you have done that I think are significant to the kind of things that ought to be true of churches. And that is, one, not run away from suffering or run when the red flags come up or when the things get hard, being able to stick to it. I think number two, just your investment in caring about the next generation. Mm-hmm. The fact that you have raised up a successor and been able to invest in somebody who is going to continue on is significant. I don't know how many large churches and pastors who, have all the badges, mm-hmm. End up rolling off the scene and there's nobody there to pick up the pieces, right. And I think that just speaks to something beyond you. And something beyond, your theology, or not beyond your theology, but maybe your methodology, mm-hmm. That you care about the people of God and that you are pouring into the things that are going to matter for eternity rather than just matter while you're around.
0: And no, that's exactly it. When we came here, they call me at 57. Okay. I remember my wife and I talking. She goes, you're just a transitional, she didn't say it quite that way. You're a transitional pastor. Your job is to help them secure their future. And they're at a fork in the road. And I said, that's it. I'm only going to be here for 10 years, 15 years, 20, whatever. I knew I wasn't going to be here for 30.
2: Sure.
0: 10 years now, we know. My goal was to prepare the soil for the next guy. And so I developed, with the help of other people there, of course, kind of two generations of leaders. And so the elder board that we have today is could elder at any church, could elder at Grace Church. And the pastors are all, we got a great pastoral team. It's going to be a little young. I'm going to drop the average age a little bit when I leave. But I just turned 67.
2: Yeah,
0: But I will say this too about John MacArthur. He's a pastor's pastor. You just don't see it unless you are there.
2: Mm-hmm.
0: He does shepherd his people. It's harder when you have thousands. But there are guys, bless their little hearts, as we say in the South, who want to be more like John MacArthur than John MacArthur is. Yeah. You know, so they spend 10 That's years good. On the introduction, yeah. you know, the first two sentences in Ephesians or something.
2: Yeah.
0: And really, 25% of what I do is preaching.
1: Yeah.
0: And if it was all that I did, then I would be staying. Because, I mean, just having the, I can summon the strength on a Sunday for 2.5-3 hours
2: right.
0: of services.
2: Yeah.
0: But it's the, what goes on after Sunday, between Sunday and the next Sunday, that requires stamina. And that I am increasingly lacking.
2: I think the other part of it too, I was going to say, is just the fact that you want, I was going to say the third indicator that I see, hear from you as being a very healthy model for ministry anywhere, but thankfully in the Bay Area, mm-hmm. is the fact that you have sent out a church to be planted mm-hmm. out of your church. Mm-hmm. As opposed to just building, you know, something that, you know, follows you and is enabling, you know, your ministry in that sense. I mean, you are, it feels like that is very much a kingdom-minded ministry vision that you have led in. And I just think that that's remarkable. Mm. That's phenomenal. Praise the Lord for that.
0: That's kind of you to say. Yeah. No. We build the ministry around the word of God, not a personality. Mm-hmm. And that's the goal, you know, that somebody else can come in and take the reins, so to speak. You know, we're Southern Baptist. We have a dual affiliation with the EFCA. That's who planted us 70 years ago. And the SBC, all these initials. And, you know, so he had to be elected. And he had 6 no votes. And you're never going to get 100%.
2: Yeah.
0: Anywhere.
2: Nowhere.
0: Right.
2: Yeah.
0: So we're thankful for that. And, but yeah, we have depth. And our congregation is growing. We're having the baby apocalypse right now. 26 children born before the end of the year. Now, awesome. About a half dozen have already been born.
2: Wow.
0: And 3 of the pastors are going out the week after or 2 weeks after I retire.
2: Oh, man.
0: Because they're having, or their wives are actually, but having babies. They'll be back. But yeah, it's a growing church. The people who have been joining us are 30, 35, 25 years old. It's ethnically diverse. It looks like San Jose. It looks like Silicon Valley. And we're balanced age-wise demographically. And I just think of that youth group that's going to be born this year.
2: Amen. Even. Yeah, that's great.
1: The organic growth of the youth group.
0: This church growth the old-fashioned way.
1: That's right. So I have a few questions I'd like to ask you. Two interrelated questions, but different focuses. How do you preach when you're going through immense suffering?
0: Obviously, immense suffering wonderfully prioritizes things or reprioritizes things. Mm. And so, you know, we're preaching through the Gospel of Luke right now. You just have to say, what do the words say? What do the words mean? How then shall we live? Our observation, interpretation, application. And you just have to focus, you know, and you don't want every illustration to be about suffering. Hmm. You know, you don't want to start eisegeting, reading in the text that which is not there. So you just preach the word faithfully in season and out of season, right? And fulfill your ministry. And that helps people to say it's more than just about him
1: mm-hmm.
0: or his situation or circumstance, you know, and you... I sparingly referred to my daughter's accident. I haven't ignored it, obviously. That would be just as bad as overemphasizing it, or my own illness, you know. And so you just do what God has called you to do. He makes it very simple. We have the Word of God, which, and my job is to reveal the mind of God to the people of God using the word of God, aided and abetted by the Spirit of God. You know, we are Trinitarian all the way through. And that's all I have to do. My job is relatively simple, you know, and that's what I was called to do, and that's what I do.
1: So let me be a little bit more precise. I'm realizing that the how could be interpreted two ways.
0: Okay.
1: There's like the how do you do it, like teach me.
0: Yeah.
1: Like when you're suffering, how do you preach? But I'm talking more experientially.
0: Yeah.
1: Like how did you personally, or how do pastors who are suffering, not how do they put a sermon together, but how do they gather together the strength emotionally, the mental focus? That's what I'm getting at. The how do you do it? Not tell me how to do it, but like how did you do it when suffering? Because, you know, when you have to think about a big God or a or Christ, and you're like, my daughter's in the hospital. Yeah. I'm in so much pain. I could just, you know, plagiarize a sermon off the internet. I could have my other guy do it. That's what I'm asking. Like, when someone's suffering, help them. How do you do that? How do you move beyond that to exegete and proclaim God's word? That's really what I'm asking.
0: It is prayer. You know, I think Spurgeon said that prayer is the slender nerve that moves the muscles of God, or something like that. And for Spurgeon, that's kind of Arminian sounding, but but that's what he said, you know. And so you do. You pray and you focus. I mean, there were days at one point where just summoning the mental and physical strength to get out of bed and go in was difficult. I mean,
1: that's what I'm talking about.
0: Yeah, yeah. No, it's an act of will, right? God gives us a thinker and a feeler, and our will governs and can override our emotions. Mm. And that's the way we're wired. We are created in His image and likeness. Emotions are a good thing. God feels emotions. But at the end of the day, it's who He is that overrides everything. And so that was it for me. I mean, there were probably the worst 2 weeks I had, and I didn't know what was wrong with me at the time. I would work for 30 minutes. I had a sofa in my office. I'd shut the door. I'd work for 30 minutes and lay down for 30 minutes and work for 30 minutes and lay down for 30 minutes. And while you're laying down, you can be reflecting on a verse, or you can be praying. But no, there were times where it was just summoning the strength. You know, you have to go to elder meetings. You have to go visit the sick in the hospital. You have to do whatever you have to do. You have to counsel. You know, we have an extensive counseling ministry. We have churches send their counselees to us. We have a lot of ACBC, or used to call it NANC certified people. But you just have to press on. You really do. You know, one of the verses that encourages me was in Philippians, where Paul says, you know, work out your salvation with fear and trembling, knowing that it is God who is working within you to will and to work His good pleasure. Okay, so this is, you have to keep your head screwed on straight. There is no randomness in this universe. Everything happens for a reason. And God is doing this for a reason. He's doing it to sanctify me. He's doing it to sanctify my family. And as long as you can focus on what reality really is, if reality really is, probably not, you know, God will provide. You know, He does. And, you know, there have been, did I weep during that time? Oh, yeah. Yeah, did I? But, you know, you just press on. To quote the great theologian Ho Chi Minh, who led the Viet Cong, it's victory or death. It's either forgetting what lies behind and press on to the upward call, or surrender. You know?
2: Do you remember any moments where you felt very, like, on the edge of just, I'm done, or I can't do it? Or
1: did you have like a dark night of the soul?
0: By God's grace, depending on how you define that.
1: Yeah,
0: there were times where I just felt like, I just can't do this.
1: Yeah.
0: You know, and then, you know what? That's a call to prayer. It's like when you fast and your stomach starts growling, that's a call to prayer. And when you're at the end of yourself, that is a call to prayer, you know? And, you know, I remember one day I notified the pastors. I said, I really can't see anybody today. I'm in my office. They had misdiagnosed my daughter with a terminal condition that said there would be a 30% fatality rate over the next 3 years. That's very high. And it was called staticus epilepticus. It usually kills you. It's a form of epilepsy. And I had gotten the phone call, and I just emailed the staff and said, I can't see anybody. This is what's happened. Pray for me. but do not knock on my door and do not come and see me because I just can't deal with it right now. And I prayed, you know, and I wept. And then after an hour or two, you know, dusted myself off and got back on the horse that threw me.
2: If it makes you feel any better, there was times where Jesus said,
0: yeah,
2: I need to get away from the crowds.
0: Yeah, yeah, no. Yeah, and we didn't have, you think about Christ and his humiliation.
2: Yeah.
0: His humiliation didn't start with his Passion Week. It started at birth, you know. And then each day was one day less to live. And each day is one day marching towards the cross. Mm-hmm. You know, a man of sorrows, acquainted with grief. That's our example.
2: I think one of the things that I have seen, I have a friend, a close friend who is, he actually has a podcast that I help produce called The Dead Man Talking. Mm-hmm. And he has stage 4 colon cancer. Mm-hmm. And he basically has gotten to the point where he's like, I'm not doing any treatments. I'm not doing anything anymore. You know, I'm giving everything over to God. And I, you know, basically have been given a few months potentially to live. But he just wants to pour into the lives of people to think seriously about, you know, their relationship with God. And so he's created this podcast that I'm helping produce. He's talked about the suffering that he's gone through. And then we've had guests on the show that speak about their suffering and the things that they've gone through. And I find it so beautiful to see people for many people in the world would look at the only thing that makes sense to them is when the life that they live now is good. Mm-hmm. And when things are going their way, they just lose their minds when they can't control or they things go bad for them, you know? And I do think that there is something just significant about a genuine Christian faith that calls us into a life of suffering, calls us into whatever suffering we might face in this world, and for us to be faithful in that. And I think that there is something significant, especially when you see pastors and people who are leading the congregation, leading people who are going through those moments, and even having, you know, by God's grace, you said didn't really have any of those dark nights of the soul, in spite of the fact that there were moments where you just didn't want to be around people, and which is you know, completely understandable.
0: Yeah, I wasn't. I don't even begin to think that I was perfect.
2: Sure,
0: that
2: time. Totally. Yeah, right, yeah. Right. But I do think, you know, I do think that it's interesting when you see people who've gone through suffering and gone through hardship, and you just see them, you know, whatever the last ounce of strength that they have into them, they're holding on to Jesus. Mm-hmm. You know, that's it. Like, they can let go of everything. Nothing else matters except holding on to Jesus. Yeah. And I just think I think that's what we need in this world.
0: Sure.
2: You know,
0: What? And I'll tell you this, I pray for healing every day. I mean, I'd be a liar if I said I didn't. And if, you know, but, you know, and God gives three answers to prayer: yes, no, and wait.
1: Yeah.
0: Sometimes a wait seems like a no. You know, Abraham praying for a son, you know, and he got one finally.
1: Decades.
0: But yeah. What's that?
1: Decades.
0: Yeah, yeah, yeah, yeah. Decade.
2: Before we started, you talked about these final sermons that you're going to be preaching for your church and the kind of the message that you want to leave with your people and with your elders. And I know that Cameron was wanting to ask some questions along those lines.
1: Yeah, so I have a couple, you know, on the theology podcast. Mm-hmm. Let's talk about that. But before I do the theology stuff, I want to ask you the question you asked your daughter twice. Mm-hmm. If you could go back, would you take the shot?
0: Oh, if I could go back, I would not take the shot.
1: Yeah.
0: Clearly.
1: It's like where she said, the suffering's worth it. I wouldn't change anything.
0: Oh, no. That's a different question.
1: Is that a different question?
0: Yeah, okay. It is. Yeah. I mean, clearly the shot wasn't a vaccine. It was whatever it was. No, would I change anything? Make no mistake about it. It's no fun being in my condition. But for what God has done through this, I wouldn't change a thing. Mm. It is very hard to say that. I don't say it flippantly. For my daughter, for her accident too. But you know what? Our family has always been close. It brought us closer to God and closer to one another. all of this has.
1: You've lived out the reality, as Paul says, though our outer man is wasting away, our inner man is being renewed day by day. Do you feel like, having gone through the furnace of affliction in your outer man, that you notice a corresponding growth in the inner man and in sanctification and in life in the spirit?
0: I do. I don't think I've had it as rough as others have. One of the things this has taught me, above all else, is how much more I still have to grow. Because I know what goes on inside this little nutshell up here.
1: I know.
0: And so, yeah, it's... you can always do better, humanly speaking. You can always respond to God more faithfully. But no, he has grown me a lot, you know, in ways that I couldn't have imagined, you know. It's surreal. If it weren't me living in this body, it would be fascinating just to watch from the outside at times, you know. But, you know...
2: What advice would you give to somebody, maybe in your church or just somebody listening to this podcast? What advice would you give to somebody who is, you know, maybe going through a period of suffering that may be indefinite, that may be ongoing? Like, what kind of posture would you encourage? What kind of maybe rhythms or, I don't know, disciplines would you encourage? Like, what would you encourage people to take part in?
0: Two or three things I would say. Number one is just live your day an inch at a time, right? How do you eat an elephant one forkful at a time? The other thing is, which Christians just don't do like they used to do, is meditate on God's goodness, meditate on the word. You know, the Puritans talk about intentional meditation and occasional or incidental meditation. You got to do both. You read the word, you pray, you memorize scripture, and you reflect. And that really helps you keep the focus. You know, Jesus said, you know, I will send another helper, the Holy Spirit, and he'll bring to mind all that I've taught you. But he does not bring to mind what you have not ingested. And too many Christians, and don't get me wrong, I do listen to ebooks occasionally and stuff like that. But I think you need to hold an analog Bible in your hand with the pages. Now, my sense of touch, I can't turn pages in a book anymore like I used to, so I preach from an iPad because I just don't have a sense of touch necessarily. But you need to turn the page, read it, reflect upon it. You're not listening to it passively on an audio Bible or an audio book. But you just need to practice the spiritual disciplines.
1: So I want to ask you a few theological questions. How would you say that you've interpreted suffering, your suffering? Like, what is suffering? What purpose does it serve? Is it God? Is it the devil?
0: Well, we know from Job, right? Have you considered my servant Job, right? And one thing I didn't mention earlier, so there's the pastor's curse at Hillside, senior pastor's curse. So the first guy, his son was got his brain damaged in like an incubator or something like that. The second guy, his son at 14 got his leg amputated because he had cancer. My predecessor, his daughter had a tumor in her stomach that ended up being benign. And so somebody goes, well, and I'm like, you know, I got there. I'm not worried about that, you know. And so there, I do believe the devil is at work in this.
1: Yeah.
0: You know, I believe that he's God's devil. He can't do anything that God doesn't allow him to do. God is sovereign, right?
1: Yeah.
0: Even in Job, he limits what he can do. You know, you see that. And so I do believe there is a spiritual aspect of this. If he can blow me up, if I were to rely on my own strength, and I believe that God preserves me.
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8: 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How can you make sure? Take God at His word. If you trust Christ, then you take God at His word. 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Now are we the sons of God? Are you a son of God? You are if you've trusted Christ and you can believe God.
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3: With SRN News, I'm Mary Rose. Iraq's government is investigating after Iran-backed militias there are accused of attacking a key Saudi oil pipeline. Drone strikes shut down Saudi Arabia's east-west pipeline, an alternative to the Strait of Hormuz. Iraq confirmed the attacks originated from its territory and pledged to investigate, dismissing two senior officials. Regional officials recently told the AP that the Houthis and the Iraqi militias have coordinated attacks on Saudi Arabia. Newly declassified briefings show clear warnings to U.S. presidents before the 9/11 attacks. The documents are mainly from the daily intelligence briefings for former presidents Clinton and George W. Bush, where both were warned Osama bin Laden plotting an attack on the U.S. This is
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11: Have you ever stopped to think about your influence as a Christian? At this very moment, someone's eternal destiny might hinge on your willingness to speak. That's a humbling thought. And today on Insight for Living, Chuck Swindoll dismantles one of Christianity's most persuasive myths, that becoming a silent witness for Jesus Christ is enough. Drawing from Philip's encounter with the Ethiopian eunuch, Chuck illustrates why evangelism requires two wings of the airplane. On one wing, living out the truth, and on the other wing, clearly speaking about the faith. Chuck titled today's message, Strengthening Your Grip on Evangelism.
12: Tucked away in Acts chapter 8 is a series of answers, not one answer, but a series of answers. And I'd invite you to turn to the story that is recorded about a man named Philip, who was the Billy Graham of the first century. He was the evangelist. I take it he was not a professional evangelist, but was a gifted layman who was engaged in the mainstream of life, and God stopped him and led him to witness. Now, the background of Acts 8:26 is that there's been a revival in Samaria, a massive movement of God, and the momentum is contagious. There was no reason whatsoever for Philip, humanly speaking, as an evangelist, to leave Samaria. That was where the action was. Super work of God was carried on in Samaria. Verse 25 tells us that the word of the Lord was testified and spoken. They started back to Jerusalem, and they were preaching the gospel to many villages of the Samaritans. And you don't read anything about resistance. These were Jews preaching to the Samaritans. Verse 26, an angel of the Lord spoke to Philip, saying, arise and go south to the road that descends from Jerusalem to Gaza. Parenthesis, this is a desert road. Parenthesis closed. Out of the clear blue, without any announcement whatsoever, no skywriting, no night visions, just that inner unction from God, Philip realized God no longer wanted him in Samaria, where the action was, where the revival was going on. God was leading him to a desert road. Go to Gaza. And Philip must have scratched his head on the way, wondering, what in the world does God have up his sleeve as he leads me from Samaria to Gaza? But he's sensitive. He's available. He arose and went. And behold, there was an Ethiopian eunuch, a court official of Candace, queen of the Ethiopians, who was in charge of all her treasure. He had come to Jerusalem to worship and was returning and sitting in his chariot and reading the scroll of Isaiah. And Philip sees it happening. He sees this Ethiopian eunuch who is sitting in the chariot reading the prophet Isaiah. You ready with your pencil? Guideline number 3, write it just across from verse 30. Put the word initiative. We've got a sensitive, available man that, prompted by the Spirit of God, takes the initiative. 29, the Spirit said to Philip, go up and join this chariot. And when Philip had run up, he heard him reading Isaiah the prophet and said, do you understand what you are reading? Now, that is a tremendous beginning. I mean, when you have known the Lord as long as Philip has known him, or as long as some of you have known the Lord, oh, there is a great tendency to dump the truck, you know? What are you reading, Greek or Hebrew? Taken a number of years of both, I'd be happy to share with you what that means. Or something as ignorant as, you've got the scroll upside down, dummy, you know, that kind of thing. We Christians, it's not that obnoxious, but you know what I'm saying. We have the most unbelievable ways of offending that we're not even aware of. How open-handed, how great-hearted, how generous in his spirit for him to say, as he sees the man reading, do you understand what that's all about? When you take the initiative, one of the finest methods is the use of a question. I, on occasion, have used the question that says, and I've been reading a lot in this magazine about world events, and boy, it's troubling. What do you think's the answer? Take any route you want to take, and he'll come ultimately to Island A. But your first step is a question. Another is, I am really a student of biography, and I really love the story of great men and women. Who, in your opinion, was the greatest man that ever lived? Oh, there are 100 initiative questions you can take, but you've got to think about them. That's part of a sensitive, available heart that's ready for the right move. How much better than what the late Paul Little in his book, How to Give Away Your Faith, talks about. About once every 6 months, the pressure to witness used to reach explosive heights inside me, writes Little. Not knowing any better, I would suddenly lunge at someone and spout out all my verses with a sort of glazed stare in my eye. I honestly didn't expect any response. As soon as my victim indicated a lack of interest, I'd begin to edge away from him with a sigh of relief and the consoling thought, all that live godly in Christ Jesus will suffer persecution. 2 Timothy 3:12. Duty done, I would draw back into my martyr shell for another 6 months hibernation. And then he adds a very wise word. I personally believe that parading along the sidewalk in a sandwich board which reads in large, scrawly letters, I'm a Christian, Ask me is not the Lord's method. He did not call us to become oddballs. As we represent Christ, some people will think we are fools, and they will tell us so. But their opinion does not give us license to indulge in bizarre behavior. God helped me a great deal when I was studying 1 Corinthians chapter 1 a number of years ago, and I found that it is the cross that is offensive, not the Christian. The cross brings a sword into the heart, not the Christian. I suggest to you that if you want your witness to have a ring about it that is authentic and winsome, appealing, think of initiatives that can be taken that will help that person become less defensive rather than put him on the edge of awkwardness. Do you understand what you are reading? If you've read Ann Kimmel's stuff, she has a most unusual beginning. Can I sing for you? Now, can you imagine a businessman on a plane sitting next to this dear young woman who leans over and says, "Can I sing to you?" I mean, to say no is to say, "I don't want to hear you," and to say yes is to sort of turn the whole airplane into a gospel song, you fear. But with remarkable skill, this woman has turned that into a method that works for her. It does not work for me. And it may not work for you, but she's found one that works for her. And before you put that down, answer, what's your method? What approach do you use? You see, this man moves in with a question. Do you understand what you're reading? And now the answer comes in a most open-handed manner. There is no defensiveness. There need not be. He said, "Well, how could I unless someone guides me?" And Philip jumped up on the chariot. No. After that question mark, there's no movement. It says he invited Philip to come up and sit with him. The fourth word I want you to mark is the word tactfulness. Tactfulness. A sensitivity, an availability, an initiative followed by tactfulness. Waiting for the precise opportunity for the next move, and then the most gracious manner possible. He said, "Would you come up and join me?" He invited him to come up. Now, the passage of Scripture which he was reading was this, and I know Philip must have smiled deep within him, right out of the nucleus of the gospel in the Old Testament, Isaiah chapter 53. "He was led as a sheep to slaughter, and as a lamb before his shearers is silent, so he does not open his mouth." And I think Philip must have thought, that's the reason I was lifted from Samaria and brought to Gaza, a desert road. Here is a man reading the scroll of Isaiah at just the right time. I come onto the chariot. That's the way it is. When God is moving in your life and those others you're to share your faith with. It's like teeth in gears that fit together. There's a very little friction as he works, as he moves. Verse 34, the eunuch answered Philip and said, "Please, please tell me, of whom does the prophet say this? Of himself or of someone else?" Oh, those are great questions. When you have that unsaved person ask you the precise question you would hope he would ask. Remember, he's an Ethiopian. He's never heard of Messiah. He isn't Jewish. Something has led in his life to bring him to the place where he was at that moment. We are links in the chain of people's lives, and we don't know where they've come from. We don't know their future, but right at this moment, we're a link in the process. I tell you, I was aware of that all over again when I was reading Evangelism as a Lifestyle by Jim Peterson. He talks about coming to Brazil to minister there on behalf of the Navigators. And he meets this industrial chemist named Osvaldo. The conversation began with Osvaldo asking questions about our motives for being in Brazil. The best way I could think to answer his question was to explain the gospel to him. I got a piece of chalk and a Bible, and I used the wooden floor as a chalkboard. I spent the next 2 hours showing him a favorite diagram I often use to explain the message. Now, get this. I was quite satisfied with my performance, and when I finally finished, I leaned back and observed his reaction, certain he would be on the verge of repentance. Instead, he gazed at my illustration and then at me. He was puzzled. Do you mean to tell me that this is why you came all the way to Brazil? To tell people that? To Osvaldo, what I had said seemed insignificant and irrelevant. I recognized at that moment that I was facing a communication problem I had never been aware of before. In my mind, I had always equated evangelism with reaping. But here before me was an empty field, planting, watering, and cultivation would have to occur before I could hope to reap. Wow, that's good. We have that strange feeling that whoever we're talking to is right on the verge of reaping. You may be, no, just planting. You may be cultivating what someone planted a year ago, but by the grace of God, you may be harvesting what she planted and he cultivated, and they worked until at that moment on the plane or at the train or in that office or at the school, you have reaped the result of those months, shall I say, at times years of sowing, cultivating. This man had his Bible open. He was reading Isaiah 53. He said, tell me, what does it say? Please, is this man or someone else? Is it the prophet or is it somebody else who was the sheep led as a lamb to slaughter? Tactfulness means you let those questions be asked. And even when they ask questions that sound harsh or heretical or at times blasphemous, you let them be asked. You let it be said. Philip, verse 35, opened his mouth, and beginning from this scripture, he talked about philosophy. No, no. Put preciseness in the margin of your Bible. Preciseness. He started where the man was, and he led him to the subject of Jesus. You start where they are, and you bring them in the marvelous movement of God to the person of Christ. And friends, it is very important that we understand witnessing is not talking about church attendance. It is not talking about some religious rite called baptism or taking of the Lord's table or confirmation. It is not tithing. It is not being morally good and taking care of one's family and being rightly related to a nation. Christianity is being rightly related to a person, and a person is never saved until he becomes rightly related to Jesus Christ. He doesn't know that. That is the best kept secret in America. We're surrounded by people who think by working somehow or thinking some way or taking on some kind of religious something, they'll be in the family of God once God gives them a try to prove themselves. It's a gift. It's not a work. Precisely talk about the Savior. Stay away from the jargon. One of the best books out on evangelism in my book is Out of the Salt Shaker and Into the World by Rebecca Manley Pippert. She tells a brief yet true account of what happened in her life. I remember a skeptical student who said, I could never be a Christian. My commitment to scholarship makes any consideration of Christianity impossible. It's irrational, and the evidence supporting it is totally insufficient. I answered, I'm so glad you care so much about truth and that you really want evidence to support your beliefs. Now listen to this. You say the evidence for Christianity is terribly insufficient. What was your conclusion after carefully investigating the primary biblical documents? You mean the Bible? He asked. Of course, I said. The New Testament accounts of Jesus, for example, where did you find them lacking? I remember my mother reading me those stories when I was 10, he replied. But what was your conclusion? I continued, and as a result discovered he had never investigated the scriptures critically as an adult. I want to tell you something. Neither have most of the people I've talked to about Christ. Never once.

I don't remember what percentage, it must have been well over 95%, honestly admitted they had never done that. A person must come into contact with the living Word of God through the written Word of God. For most people, that does not occur. Isaiah was speaking to this man's heart, and Philip begins from the Scriptures showing him of Christ. And let me say one more word of warning. Be careful about getting rabbit trailed, because people have a remarkable ability to pull you off the subject of Jesus and onto the issue of the heathen, off the subject of Jesus and onto the issue of abortion, off the subject of Jesus and onto the issue of that church scandal when their mother and father left the church 28 years ago, off the subject of Jesus and onto the subject of how can you say God is just when we have so many, and they will name some unjust thing on earth. You tell them of Christ. That is a basic assignment. This man, able to share his faith from the Scriptures, tells him about Christ. Preciseness. Okay, we have sensitivity, availability, initiative. We have tactfulness, preciseness, and there's one more. Verse 36, as they went along the road, they came to some water, and the eunuch said, "Look, water, what prevents me from being baptized?" In the margin of your Bible, the second century Western text, a little bit later in time than the earliest manuscripts, includes this verse, "If you believe with all your heart, you may." And he answered and said, "I believe that Jesus Christ is the Son of God." Guideline number 6, decisiveness. Decisiveness. You will find people all the time coming to these other terms and coming to these other areas, and your tendency will be to get involved in them and to stay away from that decision. And it might be at that very moment they are most ripe, and they're just begging you inside, "Help me know how to come to know Christ. Help me know what to say, how to say it. There's a gift, and I'm offering you this gift, and all you need to do is take the gift. It's the gift called eternal life, forgiveness of sins, eternal security with Jesus Christ. If you believe that He died for you and rose from the dead, you can have this gift. Won't you take it? Won't you receive it? You don't have to complicate it. You don't even have to have a lot of theology. You don't have to have seminary training. In fact, it might be better for many if you don't have seminary training. Just keep it simple. Stay on the subject of Jesus Christ." And when he says, "Why don't I just get baptized next Sunday?" No, wait, that would be fine if first you've come to know Christ. He believes with all his heart. Verse 38 says, "Stop the chariot." They both got down, went into the water, and Philip, as well as the eunuch, and he baptized him. It's the beginning of an evangelistic movement that we're seeing today come to fulfillment. It's a remarkable beginning. Now, I hear some who have heard this very patiently saying to themselves, I choose, Chuck, rather to be a silent witness for God. I believe that God would have me simply live. Don't you think that living my faith is more important than speaking my faith? That's like asking me, don't you think the right wing of this airplane is more important than the left wing of this plane? I think they're both important. But I've never heard someone share their faith and how they came to know Christ because everybody around them stayed silent. You know, I just looked at this life and I realized by watching this wonderful life that Jesus Christ died for my sins and rose from the dead for me, and I came to know Christ. No. How shall they hear without someone to proclaim it? And how shall there be a proclaimer, a herald, a preacher, unless he be sent? God has you where he has no one else in this entire place where you will be tomorrow. Not just to be silent. Oh, to model the truth, for sure. An unmodeled message is as good as no message at all. But he has you there where no one else will be, in touch with those lives no one else will be in touch with, to infect with the truth. Being a silent witness is honored by God in one major case, and that's the table of the Lord. He says, when we take of the bread and when we drink of the wine,
We proclaim the Lord's death until he comes.

0: back. Maybe you didn't realize it, but the Lord's table is an evangelistic message. For you Christians who walk in the light, it is for you, and that is regardless of your church affiliation. But if you're a child of God and you have backslidden and you choose not to come back to the Lord in full repentance, confessing to Him that life of yours that is a shame to His name, you let the elements pass. It is the most serious act of public worship I know anything about. That is why it isn't just a little add-on in our worship services. It is the silent testimony of the death and resurrection of Jesus Christ. May we bow together. Our loving Father, we thank You for the precise message of Jesus Christ that has come into our lives because of Your grace. We were running from You and You ran toward us. We did not want You. You wanted us. Your Son came on our behalf and You set the hound of heaven after us, and we have given ourselves to Christ. We voluntarily, willingly, and with delight worship Him at this time. Lead those without the Savior, our Father, to receive Him now. At this decisive moment, we pray through Jesus Christ our Lord. Amen.
1: 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I'm Bill Meyer, inviting you to join us when Chuck Swindoll talks about strengthening your grip on authority. Next weekend on Insight for Living.

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6: So if you want faith, you got to understand it's a gift, and you got to understand you need to hear something. Not just anything, but you need to hear a word about the word. Okay? The Bible tells us that Jesus is the word. In the beginning, the word was with God, and the word was God. And nothing was made without him. So you need to hear a word about the word. And the Bible tells us that the entire Bible is about Jesus Christ, essentially. When it gets down to it, it's all about Jesus Christ. So you need to hear a word from the Bible. See, this is why every follower of Christ needs to be proclaiming Christ to unbelievers. Why? Because it is the word that they need to hear in order to get faith so that they can have a future.
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6: Have you ever had an inflection point in your life? Chances are you have, but you didn't call it that. You might have just said, enough is enough. I've had it up to here. That may be the way that you termed it. Some call it a watershed moment. Some may call it a tipping point. You may have called it the straw that broke the camel's back. In either case, it was a point where, you know, like, something's got to give. Something's got to change. And oftentimes when we hit the inflection points, it's often permanent, that change. Sometimes it's not, but often it is. It is my hope today that you will experience an inflection point today as it pertains to your walk with the Lord, that you will hit an inflection point. And this would be a point where it would propel you forward, up and upward in your walk with the Lord. That is my hope today. We've been in the book of Hebrews for some weeks now, and we're going to stay there for some weeks now. And today's subtopic is no faith, no future. No faith, no future. And so there's a lot to be said about this. To get us started, I just want to ask a question. so that we can all be on the same page. So if there's no faith and no future, we need to know, well, what is faith? If I need to have it to have a future, then I need to be clear about what it is. So write that down. What is faith? And I'm talking about the ontology of faith. And that means the ontology is a branch of metaphysics or philosophy dealing with the nature of being or existence or reality. So when I'm asking, we're asking the question, well, what is faith? What is this ontology? What makes it real? What is the nature of faith? Is the true question. And I want to give you a couple things that are key to what faith is. The first is, faith is the foundation of expectations. Faith is the foundation of expectations. We're in the book of Hebrews, and so Hebrews 11:1a says, now faith is the substance of things hoped for. Faith is the substance of things hoped for. Folks like to say faith is blind. No, faith is not blind. Faith has substance. It's not nothing. It is something, and it's made of something. It is substance. So it's the foundation of expectations. What you hope for. That's what hope is. And I'm not talking about, this is not talking about hope like we often use it. We often say our favorite sports team that's been losing for years, and we say, I hope they win today. That's not the hope we're talking about. That you're not even expecting them to win. You're really saying, I want them to win. You're not really expecting them. We're not talking about that. We're talking about faith being the foundation of expectations in which you are literally expecting victory. So that's what faith is. All right. So faith is something that we deem to be real and true. And so we are confident about it, and it dictates to us our expectations because of that. The second thing we want to say that faith is the proof of the invisible. Faith is the proof of the invisible. Hebrews 11:1 goes on to say, now faith is the substance of things hoped for, the evidence of things not seen. The evidence of things not seen. And so faith is something that we don't need to see something with our natural eye to know that it's real. Okay. You don't need to see it with your natural eye to know that it's real. And in fact, you don't see the wind.
8: That's right.
6: Right. You don't really see the wind. You see the effects of the wind.
8: Yeah.
6: That's what you see. Right. And so faith is the proof of the invisible, right? It's essentially called vision. So you can't see it with your natural eye, but you can visualize it with your mind's eye, right? That's what faith is. So it's vision. It's vision. It's being able to see, though it's not real. It's not real. It's not, my natural eye don't see it, right? So faith, amen. Foundation of expectations, the proof of the invisible. So this takes us to the second question that we need to ask, and that is, how can someone acquire faith? If without faith I have no future, then I need to get faith.
9: Amen.
6: So I need to understand how do I get faith? How do I or anyone acquire faith? There are two key things we need to understand about the acquisition of faith. We need to listen here. There are two key things. The first is, we get faith from God. We get faith from God. So don't go to the mall to get it. Okay. Don't go online and open up your Amazon account. You won't get it there. We get faith from God. You want faith, get on your knees.
8: Amen.
6: You get talk to God about it. Okay. Look what Ephesians 2:8-9 says. For it is by grace you have been saved through faith. And this is not from yourselves. It is the gift of God. All right. So this text is telling us that salvation is a gift, but it's also telling us that the faith that the grace of God flows through is a gift too. So the salvation is a gift. The grace is a gift. The faith is a gift. It's a gift from God. All right. And this is why it says here in verse 9, not by works, so that no one can boast. So you can't work for faith. You can't work to get faith, because then you'll be able to boast that, you know, I worked to get it. The text is telling us, no, you don't work to get this. You don't work to get the salvation, and you don't work to get the grace. And in fact, the word grace means unmerited favor. So you didn't merit the favor. And so you didn't merit the salvation, you didn't merit the favor, and you didn't merit the faith. So you don't get it. It's a gift from God. Amen. The second key thing we need to understand about faith is we get faith by hearing about Jesus Christ. We get faith by hearing about Jesus Christ. Look what it says here in Romans 10:17. Consequently, faith comes from hearing the message, and the message is heard through the word about Christ. I'm going to read that again so you can get that into your spirit. Consequently, faith comes from hearing the message, and the message is heard through the word about Christ. Okay. That's right. So if you want faith, you got to understand it's a gift, and you got to understand you need to hear something. Not just anything, but you need to hear a word about the word. Okay. The Bible tells us that Jesus is the word. In the beginning, the word was with God, and the word was God. And nothing was made without him. So you need to hear a word about the word. And the Bible tells us that the entire Bible is about Jesus Christ. Essentially, when it gets down to it, it's all about Jesus Christ. So you need to hear a word from the Bible. See, this is why every follower of Christ needs to be proclaiming Christ to unbelievers. Why? Because it is the word that they need to hear in order to get faith so that they can have a future. So we need to be proclaiming the word about Christ. Because that word is a faith producer. The word is the faith producer because you get it from hearing. Right? Look what Hebrews 4:12 says about the word of God. It says, for the word of God is alive and active. All right. So you see why the word is a faith producer, because it's alive and is active. All right. It's living. So the word is living. It's a living word. And it's a word that takes action. It's a word that does things. Yeah. Okay. It's not an empty word. It's a word that makes things happen. God said that his word will never return to him void. Because it's alive and active. All right. And then it reads on in Hebrews 4:12, sharper than any double edged sword. Oh, yeah. So it'll cut you. That's right. The word will cut you. It sounds like somebody here been cut by the word before. The word will cut you. Look what the text reads on. It says it penetrates even to divide the soul and the spirit. The word will cut you in places you can't even see inside yourself. Because it can divide the soul and the spirit, which are invisible. You don't see it. You don't see soul. You don't see spirit. But the word can cut it. That's what the word can do. And it says the joints and marrow. And then it goes on to say it judges the thoughts. I don't see your thoughts, but it can judge your thoughts and the attitudes of your heart. I can't see the attitudes of your heart. I can see you live out your attitude, but I can't see the attitude itself. But the word can.
8: The word can.
6: The word can cut that. So this is why we need to be proclaiming the word so that people can hear it and get the attitude adjustment they need from God's word so that they can obtain or acquire faith as a gift and then thus have a future.
8: Amen.
6: I want to remind you that my hope is today that you would hit an inflection point in your walk with Christ today, and that it will change you to propel yourself upward in your walk with Christ today.
8: Amen.
6: So this takes us to another question that we need to ask and answer. And that is, what is God saying to all people about our future? What is God saying to all people about our future? If there's no faith and no future, then what is God telling us, telling everybody about our future? Through human history, God is sending us all a message. Everything that I'm about to tell you will impact your future. The way that we answer this question today, that what is God saying to all people about our future, is going to impact your future. So I would encourage you to pay attention, not to me, but to the word that is alive and active. God's word is alive and active. Faith comes by hearing, and hearing by the word of God. We already said. And so look here, the first thing then that God is saying to all people about our future is, God is saying, I have spoken to you through my son. God is saying to all people, I have spoken to you through my son. Now, we covered this earlier in the message series, and we talked about, and we're going to read the passage, but I want to say this first. We talked about the fact that faith comes by hearing. And God says, I've spoken for you to hear about my son. So look what it says in Hebrews 1:1-2. In the past, God spoke to our ancestors through the prophets at many times and in various ways. But in these last days, he has spoken to us by his son, whom he appointed heir of all things, and through whom all also he made the universe. So God is speaking so that we can hear and acquire faith. Now, we talked about this book, Hebrews, is written to some Jewish believers who were considering going back to Judaism, back to their old faith, to the old covenant. And we've covered how this is a better covenant. And then God is saying, and in that old covenant, God spoke to them through the prophets and through Moses, but now he's speaking through his son. And so God is saying, I spoke to you so that you can hear. Okay. That's what God is saying to everybody, all people. The second thing God is saying, do not harden your hearts. God is saying, do not harden your hearts. Now, this is the second warning of four warnings that the book of Hebrews gives. This is a warning from God. I have spoken. Do not harden your hearts. Look what it says in Hebrews 3:7-9. So as the Holy Spirit says, today, if you hear his voice, do not harden your hearts as you did in the rebellion during the time of testing in the wilderness. I'm going to pause right here for a moment. So again, this Hebrews book has been written to Jewish believers. So when he's talking about your ancestors, he's talking about the how when God had delivered Israel from Egypt. And he said that he spoke to them and they hardened their hearts. He says, don't do what they did. Don't rebel like they did when they heard me speak. And he's saying this to all people. So he's saying that to us today. To all people, he's saying today, don't rebel when you hear me speak. And then verse 9 tells us, where your ancestors tested and tried me through though 40 years, they saw what I did. Look what God is saying to all people. He says, he's saying, I've done some good stuff in your life.
9: Yes, he has.
6: Yo, you know, we got this saying that we float out there, and this is cool. You know, God is good.
9: All the time. God is good.
6: Okay. All right. So folks say that, you know, folks have heard that. And God is saying, yeah, I'm good. I've been good to you.
9: Yeah.
6: He's saying it to all people. The Bible tells us that God says the sun shines on the righteous and the wicked.
9: Yeah.
6: The rain comes on the righteous and the wicked. So we are all experiencing the goodness of God, whether we are righteous or wicked, whether we believe in God or not.
9: Right.
6: God is saying, I've been good to all y'all.
9: All y'all.
6: Yeah. He said, I've been good.
9: That's right.
6: I've been good to you all. I've been kind to you all. I want to ask you a question. And here he says, these folks that rebelled against me, I was good to them for 40 years. For 40 years, I was good. And now we know the story, the 10 plagues that came, and they were crying. They cried out to God because they were in bondage in Egypt, and God heard them, and God sent Moses to deliver them.
9: Yeah.
6: Right. And then Pharaoh was not cooperating. So plague one came. He still didn't cooperate. Plague two came. He didn't cooperate. Plague three came. Y'all know the story. We got up to 10 plagues, and then finally he cooperated. Then he went back on his cooperation and ended up drowning in the Red Sea. Talking about God being good and kind. These same folk that experienced all of that. He says, don't harden your hearts like they did when they heard me speak. He's saying that to all people today. Don't harden your heart. So how long, I got a question for you. How long have you been procrastinating? Somebody might be listening today, or you might know somebody who needs to hear this. How long have you been procrastinating about coming to God? And if I'm talking to folks who are already believers, how long have you been procrastinating about coming closer to God? Going deeper with God. How long are you procrastinating about that? Even though in your heart you see how God has done great things for you, and you've been seeing it for how long? And yet you're still procrastinating about coming closer and deeper with Him. How long?
9: Yeah.
6: God says they, for 40 years I was kind to them and they rebelled against me. This takes us to the third thing that God is saying to all people. God is saying, I am angered by persistent dishonor of my kindness. God is saying, I am angered by persistent dishonor of my kindness. See, we don't like to talk about God's anger, but the Bible is replete about language about the wrath of God. But today, often the believers don't want to talk about God's anger. We just want to talk about how God is loving. He is loving,
9: yeah.
6: But he also gets angry.
9: That's right.
6: And it's a righteous anger. The Bible talks about that. And so we need to understand that. In fact, the fact that we don't like to talk about it, we help unbelievers criticize God for not being loving. So we throw them a lob of criticism against God because we just want to talk about God's love. And so then they say, well, how can a loving God allow bad things to happen to good people? And so they start raising these questions because of these lobs we've thrown them. And we haven't told them the full story. We tell them about the love of God, which is real. But God also gets angry. He has that side. And he's angered by persistent dishonor of his kindness.
5: 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Here's a personal message from Pastor Robert.
10: You may have never said yes to Jesus Christ. Do you know that God loved you so much that he sent his son to die for your sin? If you're ready to say yes to the love that God showed, pray this prayer. Lord God, I admit that I've sinned against you. I believe that Jesus Christ died for my sin. And I commit my life to you. I ask that you come into my life, come into my heart, take control, transform me into the character of your Son, Jesus Christ. Amen. If you prayed that prayer, I want to be the first to welcome you to the family of God. And I want to encourage you to find a church where you can learn more about Jesus, draw closer to God, and to other believers. 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
21: Foundations of Freedom, a look at America's founding principles and the leaders who shaped our nation.
22: Ronald Reagan understood that preserving liberty required more than defending it. It had to be taught. In his 1989 farewell address, Reagan warned America about the danger of losing its national memory. If we forget what we did, we won't know who we are. Reagan understood that a free nation cannot preserve principles its people no longer understand. Every generation must learn why America's freedoms matter, understand the sacrifices that secured them, and accept the responsibilities that come with self-government. Liberty cannot be simply inherited. It must be intentionally passed from one generation to the next. Because when we fail to teach the meaning of freedom, we eventually lose the will to preserve it. So, are we preparing the next generation merely to inherit liberty or teaching them why it is worth preserving?
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24: With SRN News, I'm Mary Rose. Iraq's government is investigating after Iran-backed militias there are accused of attacking a key Saudi oil pipeline. Drone strikes shut down Saudi Arabia's east-west pipeline. It's an alternative to the Strait of Hormuz. Iraq confirmed the attacks originated from its territory and pledged to investigate, dismissing two senior officials. Regional officials recently told the AP that the Houthis and the Iraqi militias have coordinated attacks on Saudi Arabia. Newly declassified briefings show clear warnings to U.S. presidents before the 9/11 attacks. The documents are mainly from the daily intelligence briefings for former presidents Clinton and George W. Bush, where both were warned Osama bin Laden was plotting an attack to use hijacked passenger jets. This is SRN News.
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29: 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I am Madison Barton, Development Manager at Love Never Fails, and I am honored to be joining you today as one of your guest hosts this summer. I am joined today by Nandini Ray. 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
30: Thank you so much, Madison, for inviting me and MyTree. Thank you.
29: We are so happy to have you here. And so before we talk about MyTree, I want our listeners to get to know you. I actually met you at a Brave Maker Film Fest event, and we did a Survivor Voices showcase this July. And one of the films that we showed during our film block was Anoki. And it's my understanding that in the early stages of development, MyTree came on board and had a lot of valuable information. So do you want to share a little bit about this connection with this Brave Maker Film Fest and the work that you do?
30: Yes, of course. So around the initial stage of this making of Anoki, Rohini and Kayla, the team, Anokhi team, actually reached out to Maitri. So they told us that we wanted to make a movie based on a survivor's life journey. And since you guys work with survivors of domestic violence, so we need authentic, you know, guidance from some people who really, who is on a daily basis working with the survivors of domestic violence. So from that need, they contacted us, and then we shared a couple of challenges, nuances that South Asian survivors face. And this is, these are these challenges, nuances are kind of unique, different from mainstream survivors. And domestic violence is hard, is challenging for everyone, no matter which country, which community or culture they are coming from. But when they're immigrants, then their challenges actually add more layers. So Anokhi reached out to us to understand that better, and the numbers, like what kind of percentage survivors we help each year, something like that, so that they can have a better understanding. So we worked with them. We shared our experiences working with our survivors. We shared not only Maitri statistics, but also national and California statistics to give them the whole good picture of the issue of this crime. And yes, that's how we connected with them. And then when they had that film screening at in the Bay Area with you guys, so then they also asked us to join that festival, and that's how we met each other.
29: Yes, we loved having you there, and it was great meeting you there. I really think it is so important, especially in that creative work like filmmaking, that you know, survivors and in orgs serving survivors are helping inform that important critical piece of awareness. And so we were so grateful to have you represented there and represented in the film Anokhi. I want to really ask you about yourself. You're senior manager of outreach prevention and policy advocacy. So tell me a little bit about the work that you do.
30: My name is Nandini Ray, as you announced already, and I came from India about 30 years ago, and I've been associated with Maitri for over 15 years now. And I manage Maitri's outreach and prevention program, and I'm the senior manager, and I lead Maitri's community engagement and educational efforts to inform our community members know that it is real, domestic violence is real, and it is happening in our community. And each of us, each of them or each of us, we have roles in prevention. I also represent Maitri at community talks, panels, in media, what I'm doing now, and provide. I also provide culturally responsive training for domestic violence advocates and service providers, so that they understand better the cultural challenges, nuances our survivors face. And also, I curate, design, and host Maitri's podcast Between Friends, and lead Maitri. I lead also Maitri's social media outreach efforts.
29: Oh, that's beautiful. It sounds like many nonprofit workers that you have many hats, and congratulations on over 15 years, you said, of work there.
30: Yes, yes. Yes, I want to add here that, yes, I wear many hats and probably I lead many activities and campaign, but I have a wonderful team behind me. So that's what, you know, that's why it's possible to do so many things.
29: Yeah. That's so beautiful. And speaking of your team, tell me what is your organization? What do your team members, what is the collective goal or programs that Maitri offers?
30: I actually, to talk about Maitri, I would like to share some, before I talk about our team and programs, I would like to share some history. So sure. Maitri was formed in 1991, 35 years ago, by five South Asian women. So they started Maitri at someone's kitchen with a single phone line. And at that time, they saw a need for a community resource in the local South Asian diaspora that can provide culturally responsive services to South Asian DV victims and survivors. For example, if a caller is not confident in speaking English or sharing any cultural challenges like extended family members taking part in violence or abuse, or maybe they're facing transnational legal complications, then Maitri is the place they would want to reach out. Mainstream organization may or may not understand the challenges. So Maitri was formed from that need, from those needs, and we still, surprisingly, after 35 years, we still see those needs very much exist in our community. So when Maitri started with one phone line, and then our founders, they started getting calls, and based on each calls and caller's needs, we started kept adding different programs like peer counseling, legal advocacy, immigration assistance, housing, financial literacy and job readiness programs for domestic violence survivors. So Maitri was started as a volunteer-run small organization, but today Maitri is seen as a trusted community resource for South Asian, especially DV South Asia, DV victims who are coming from South Asian background. So it's not that we only help South Asians, but since we understand the culture, speak the language, South Asian, our programs, I would say, better designed to help South Asian, but we help everyone who calls us. So right now we have 18 staff members and about 50 volunteers, and the volunteers are the backbone of that of this agency. And all the staff members, they are distributed in different programs. The programs I talked about. Mm. So they are the teams. In the course of our work, we have realized that putting bandage over the wounds and helping survivors heal is not enough. And domestic violence, we alone cannot end domestic violence. So we are actively raising awareness about the negative impact of DV, healthy relationship, importance of healthy relationship, and how community members can take part in raising awareness and preventing DV. So our community engagement program is continuously engaging with our communities so that we can, together, we can prevent that.
29: Wow. Yes, it sounds like incredible work and decades long of work happening here in the Bay Area. You are listening to Love Never Fails Radio. We will be right back after this short commercial break.
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0: Hey, my name is Gabe Garcia. I'm the lead pastor at New City Church in Oakland, California. We love Oakland, and we believe God loves Oakland as well. And we want to do everything we can to make our city shine. That's why we love partnering with Vanessa Russell and Love Never Fails. They're working day in and day out to end human trafficking on the streets of Oakland and all throughout the Bay Area. And I've seen it firsthand. I've seen lives transformed as Love Never Fails rescues young men and women, provides housing, medical care, job training, discipleship. They are the real deal, and it is a joy to partner with them and all that they're doing. So excited about the future of Love Never Fails.
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29: Welcome back to Love Never Fails Radio. I am Madison Barton, and today I'm joined by Nandini Ray, who is the Senior Manager of Outreach, Prevention, and Policy Advocacy at Maitri. So it sounds like incredible work has been happening at Maitri and that you are a leader in many different capacities there. Tell me a little bit more about what led you to working for an organization like this.
30: What drew me to serving the South Asian communities, both the personal and professional? As a South Asian woman who grew up in India, I witnessed how deeply patriarchal norms and gender inequality can be embedded in families, communities, and social expectations. I saw how women were often expected to tolerate certain behaviors, remain silent, or put family honor and social expectations ahead of their own well-being. So those experiences shaped my understanding of gender injustice from an early age and made me passionate about women's rights and gender equity. I want to give credit to my

0: I'm a people's person, so I love talking to people. So these kind of skills can help the job. They're like, I imagine that these are actually matching. We're matching so perfectly with the job description. So yeah, so that for me, it is, I'm being selfish that I know that this work will give me peace in my mind that I am doing something for my community, and that work can be meaningful and impactful for my community. And since I work in prevention field, I feel like I am contributing something to make our society, community safe for our next generation or future generation. So yeah, I'm very happy in my role at Maitri.
1: I think what you said is so beautiful and touching upon what you mentioned about just you said you were selfish, but I feel that same way. I want to make the world a better place too. I think a lot of us in the nonprofit space, there's a lot of sacrifice with the work that we do, the amount of hours and capacity levels and things like that. But the feeling of altruism is what keeps us going, and to see the impact, and as you mentioned, seeing the world become a better place for the next generation,
0: Yes.
1: it fuels a lot of the passions that we have, we share together. And so, I really loved your answer. So you mentioned a few of the services that Maitri has. Can you share more or elaborate more on the support that's available? Like, what would it look like for someone who might say, okay, I want to reach out to this organization. What is available for them?
0: First of all, our program is free, confidential. As you know, it's a domestic violence agency, advocacy agency. So our first point of contact is helpline. So it is from 9 a.m. to 3 p.m. Monday to Friday. It is free. Our trained staff and volunteer, they attend the calls. And otherwise, other times, callers can leave a detailed message along with a safe phone number and safe time to reach them. And we will get back to them based on the caller's needs and intensity of the caller calls. We reach out, we get back to them 24 within 24 to 40 hours, 48 hours of receiving them. And also anyone can call, email us at maitri@maitri.org. So we are here to help anyone who is facing domestic violence abuse. And so when they call us, we first do safety planning, we do lethality assessment, and explain survivors' rights and options, what options they can have, so that they can take informed decision. And we connect our callers with the appropriate community resources, whether from our own agency, inside other from other programs, or some outside resources. And we also pair our clients with individual peer counselor, and our trained volunteers, 40 of our trained volunteers, they are our peer counselors. If anyone is looking for legal help, we can help with restraining order paperwork, preparation for court hearing, court accompaniment, referrals to attorneys, and answer to whatever the question they have, a legal question, because many are coming from different countries. They may not have a clear idea how legal system works here. And we also provide immigration assistance for DV survivors. We have a robust peer counseling program where our volunteers give support, mental support to them. We provide information, whatever survivors need to have a safe life. And also we have a transitional housing where women and their children can stay for 9 months. With our economic empowerment program, we help them to get back on their feet. Let me tell you a client story to give you a better picture of how our programs work. Can I?
1: Please, yes.
0: So suddenly it came to my mind about a 24 years old girl, 24 years old, as a literally a child for me. So came to this country after her marriage, with beautiful dreams in her eyes. Within a week, the abuse and violence start. So physical violence, mental torture, marital

0: extreme verbal abuse from her in-laws. You just name it. Although she had a bachelor degree from her home country, but her visa status didn't allow her to work here because she was on dependent visa. As she didn't have a paid job, she had to depend on her abuser, and it was a f extreme financial abuse. So first, she shared her pain with her parents and families in her home country that I cannot take it anymore. But they said that we are 1,000 miles away from you, and financially, it is not possible for us to go to America and hire an attorney and help you. So can't you just adjust? Can't you do something to change the situation? So yeah, you can, dress well, cook well, try your best to make your husband and in-laws happy. So she tried that. She tried her best, but nothing helped. So tremendous power and control she was, suffering from. Like she even ended up to emergency room twice. And so due to her fear, and she didn't have any support system here. She had some language issue. So she didn't know what to do. She couldn't even share her trauma with hospital staff members. She said, just some lies. She couldn't share the abuse, the domestic violence incident. So one day, what happened? Her curry was, she made a curry she used to cook for the whole family. Her curry was not tasty enough, and she talked back to her in-laws. She said, "I'm very sick. I don't want to do it again." And as a punishment, they first, after the beating, she was ordered to stand outside at home as a punishment. You will stand outside for 1 hour, 2 hours, wherever we will call you can come. So she had a fever. She on top of beating and cold water, she couldn't take it anymore. So she started walking aimlessly, like a direction. So after some time, she fainted on the road, and some passersby found her. So they gave her some shelter, and they helped her to call Maitri, and we came to know about that girl. So, but when she came to us, we couldn't believe she was 24 years old. She was broken, exhausted, extremely scared, and she was kind of she didn't know what to do. So our program, when she called our helpline, we saw that we could hear that she was very scared. But then we met her, and then we gave her shelter at our transitional housing. And so we our legal program helped her with VAWA petition, divorce petition, and other legal issues. We helped her in doing legal application, attorney assistance, with attorney assistance filling out forms, court accompaniment. And he and she stayed at our she stayed at our TH almost 9 months. And our economic empowerment program helped her with vocational training, practicing English language, like life skill, like driving, necessary how to type, how to everything. Like right now, those who are born and raised here are staying here for a long time. Maybe driving a car or opening up a bank account or finding public transport is not a big deal, but think about someone who is coming from a different country, doesn't speak English very well, and traumatized, this trauma survivor. So then at our TH, we helped her with our wellness program to heal with a therapy and counseling. And after a couple of years, long story short, after a couple of years, when we saw her, she was a completely new human being, safe, confident. She was at that time, she was earning a decent salary. She made friends here. And she even she at that time, she was sharing an apartment with one of her colleagues. So we have so many success stories like that. And these survivors and their strength, their resilience give us motivation to work in this field. Otherwise, Madison, it is so hard to work. Seeing people hurting their own, it's very hard to see that.
1: Yes, I tell people, especially because there's a lot of fear related to human trafficking and domestic violence. These issues are are tougher subjects. And I tell people, I promise you, there are so many beautiful stories of hope. Yes, there's pain. Yes, there's trials and tribulations, but there's so much beauty that can come from recovery and being able to have a life of independence that's forged on your own. It is so special, and I appreciate you sharing that story. We're going to take a quick break, but afterwards, I would love to talk to you just more about how immigration can specifically create a challenge and a barrier in these areas. And so we'll take a short break and we'll be right back.
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1: We are back speaking with Nandini Ray with Maitree. And Nandini, you shared a incredible survivor testimonial of someone being served at Maitree. I wanted to touch a little bit about what you said about how you connect survivors with so many services that maybe someone born and raised in the US, it can seem like second nature, like opening up a bank account, for example. And so I wanted to just hear more about what the unique challenges of maybe someone coming to the US on a visa or someone who might have cultural barriers. What type of challenges are they facing when they come to your organization?
0: So most of them are coming from different South Asian countries, and they may not aware of how system works here. They may have challenge in speaking English, or as I said, or may lack having life skills. But they don't have, most of them, many of them actually don't have a support system or financial support. Someone can support them financially. And most importantly, handling immigration-related barriers. And they can have a lot of barriers. One thing is like transnational abandonment. Transnational abandonment is a unique form of abuse we see in our community, in South Asian community, one that mainstream service providers may not always recognize or address. Like survivors may be sent to their home countries through deception or coercion, while the abuser can file divorce here in the US, leaving them stranded with the abuser's family and without access to resources or support. So they are basically stuck there. And the abusers are, you know, maybe they're doing, they're living with their girlfriends or marrying again, and they're completely ignoring their wives. So transnational abandonment is a huge issue. Sometimes it is a deception that, oh, I will make your paperwork and I will take you with me soon, and that day never comes. Or sometimes we have a case where the husband told the wife that, oh, you can go to your country to meet your parents and take your children, and I'll come within 2 weeks and we will have fun there. She trusted, she went there when she went there, he not only filed for divorce here, but also filed for child custody, child criminal charge, child kidnapping charge. So child kidnapping charge. And so if the victim, she comes here to contest that divorce procedure, then she will be arrested because she has child kidnapping charge against them. And many times we see that our survivor, our clients, they tell us that, you know, I've been suffering from for a long time, but my abuser told me that your visa is dependent on my visa. The moment you will report that abuse, you will be deported from the country. It's a false information, but they are giving that false information. So you will be deported from the country, and I will stay here with our children because children are born here. They're US citizens. So you will never see your child's face ever in your life. So out of that fear, out of that, you know, they don't have the correct information, so they suffer in silence. They think that, oh, I cannot leave my child. I have to be with my child. So immigration also sometimes we see that some of our survivors, they have degrees, they can speak English well, they are probably doctors, engineers in their countries, in their home countries. But when they come here, due to visa restriction, they cannot work paid job, right? So in that case, if the relationship is healthy, then it is fine. But if in the when they have a toxic relationship, abuse is happening in that relationship, then they have no choice but to suffer in silence because they are depending on their abusers.
1: You brought up something very interesting, transnational abandonment. And you said that it can be a unique kind of aspect of abuse that happens within this cultural space of the South Asian community. So I know it, we both know domestic violence can affect anyone regardless of culture, income, education, religion, background, but we have to have this conversation that different communities can face different barriers when trying to seek help. And so I would love to hear, how do those kind of cultural or family dynamics impact someone's decision to disclose abuse or seek help? What does that look like within the South Asian community?
0: As you say, the scar, domestic violence is detrimental for everyone. But a couple of things we see, like, for example, the scars of physical violence are easier to prove in court or to law enforcement officers, right, than the scars of emotional abuse. Also, every case is unique. They're unique cases. And for some emotional verbal abuse cases, we see that that those abuse can be ingrained so deeply in their family culture that they don't recognize or feel that it is unacceptable. For example, we have had clients who have said that their parents were completely unsupportive. Their own parents were completely unsupportive of leaving an abusive relationship because her husband, quote unquote, didn't hit her. There is no physical abuse. So to them, calling her ugly, worthless, accusing her of being incapable of doing anything, demeaning her in front of his entire world, family or friends, threatening her with the deportation or threatening her to take the children away from her was something she should be able to ignore. Because there was no physical violence involved. So that kind of mindset we still see in our community. I'm not saying that we should not assume that all South Asian families are like that, but there are still some families and individuals are like that.
1: Yeah, the message is not about the culture causing domestic violence. Domestic violence exists across cultures. And so... Yes. The question really is, how do we provide support in a way that understands someone's cultural context, and where does culturally responsive care where does it become so important and why is it so important?
0: Yeah, and actually, it depends on individual situations and life experiences in how women recognize abuse and seek help. In many cases, we have heard victims talk about emotional verbal abuse by extended family members, like long distance abuse. Our clients told us that my husband is not a nice person, but he doesn't, create any abuse or abusive situation or argument unless he gets call from his mom from his country. Or sister from his country, they are telling him, "Why are you changing your child's diaper? Why are you helping in cooking? Why are you cleaning?" So it is not a man's job. So your wife is not doing her duty. Punish her. So that kind of long distance abuse is actually indirect abuse from abusers. Like extended family members who are not even present in here but taking part. So we have also clients who told us that I was suffering in silence for so many years because my husband's family actually is very, very influential family in my country and in my village. And they told me that if I report that abuse, if my husband face any consequences for that, then they will rape my sister in my country because they have political connection with the police departments and they're powerful people. So out of that, fear, many people, many victims, they suffer in silence.
1: And I think
0: So yeah,
1: understanding.
0: culture can. Yeah, so can be, it can restrict them for seeking help.
1: Yeah, you bring up a very important aspect of why your work is so relevant, and it's even this trust factor. If someone is maybe speaking my primary language, my first language, and it can build a level of trust between two people much more quickly. And so just the work you're doing is so important, and the fact that it's free and confidential for people is just absolutely incredible. We are going to take a quick break. I want to continue building on this. We will be right back. 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
1: We are back on Love Never Fails Radio. My name is Madison Barton, and I am joined by Nandini Ray. She works for Maitree, and we are just going to continue our conversation about the incredible services you do, the advocacy that you do as an outreach manager. And so I want to ask you, what do you think are some of the misconceptions that you encounter most often about domestic violence?
0: What a great question. Madison, we see so many common misconceptions people have about domestic violence. Many people think it's private family matter. We should not talk about this. But it is a community issue. It affects not only the victims, but also their children, their family members. And it's a huge cost, direct and indirect cost to help survivors. That is taxpayers' money, probably. Like health care, it is a huge burden on healthcare. It's many people are facing health problems due to domestic violence. Production, like they're losing jobs. So it is kind of production less production for our community. So it's a lot of reasons. There are a lot of reasons we should see that it is a community problem. It is not someone's private problem, personal issue. Some people think that, oh, it is impulsive. It is, you know, anger management issue. No, it is not. If it is anger management, then anger problem. Then do you think abusers also hit their boss, their colleagues? No, they are very charming in front of everybody. But why do they control? Because they want to control and punish their victims. Many people think that, oh, it is happening. Domestic violence only can happen in poor, uneducated or colored community or in a different country. No, it is happening. There are tons and tons of studies and their news is, news articles are there that it is happening with all community, all culture, all socioeconomic, like that, like we work in this field. So medicine, you know, I know, but many community members may not know that it is happening in all culture, all, and in especially South Asian community. Many South Asian, they feel that since South Asians are successful, you know, career oriented, rich in this, in the Bay Area especially, so many of them are doctors, engineers. So they that kind of create a model minority myth, that South Asian model minority. We don't have domestic violence, child abuse, gender based abuse in our community. We are perfect. That is a myth. That is a myth. And people should know that it is happening in our community like it is happening in all other communities. So there are so many misconceptions. I can talk about 1 hour about a misconception.
1: I wanted to say one to you because this is a unfortunately common question. And I'm sure that you have to answer this a lot. But the question is, why doesn't someone just leave? And I know it's a very complicated answer, but I want people to hear that this idea, this sentence is a misconception. And I would love for you to just share your response. Why doesn't someone just leave?
0: Yeah, that's actually very sad that we are still asking this question. This is a huge victim blaming. Every responsibility, the responsibility of abuse is we are putting on victim's shoulder when we are asking, why didn't she leave? You don't know what the reason she is not leaving. Maybe the immigration, maybe children, maybe hope that one day my partner will change. Maybe genuinely love. They love their partners and they hope that just abuse to stop. That there are so many reasons. Unless you are in their shoes, you will not understand that there's so many reasons people don't leave. And they keep asking, then why people, where we want to change the narrative. People should ask why someone does that kind of abuse, why someone is hurting their partner or their family members. We should not, we never abuse, ask that, why the victims are not leaving the situation. And yeah. And sometimes we saw there are so many articles out there that leaving can be a dangerous situation. So many homicides are happening and so many homicides we are seeing in our community because victims, they wanted to leave the abusive situation. So it is dangerous. Leaving is not easy. Sometimes people have, you know, wrong idea. Oh, she can speak English. She's a educated person. She or he, whatever. They are having a good job. Why didn't they leave? You don't know why didn't they leave. So there are, unless you talk.
1: Yeah, I think the point that you made of it, the question really should be on why is someone abusing another individual? It should be the onus should be on the abuser. Similar in anti-trafficking work, the onus is on the buyer and the trafficker. It's not on the victim. It's not on the person that is being affected and might not even have any sort of autonomy in the situation to begin with. So I want to ask you, What?
0: Madison, I just want to add one more misconception, especially in South Asian communities. We are facing that that misconception is domestic violence can only happen with women. Yes, the statistics wise, yes, women, huge statistics. But men can be abused by their partners too, whether it is heterosexual relationship or homosexual relation. Men can be abused. And we had one male client actually a couple of years back. He was sharing that his journey is so similar with our female client's journey. He was telling us that when I was sharing my fear, my pain with my friends, they are telling me that you are a 6 foot tall man, and you man up. Why are you taking that, you know, shit? So he told us that what is the definition of man up? I don't want to hit my someone who is mother of my child. I actually just want to stop that abuse. And she was extremely verbally abusive, you know, mental abuse, verbal abuse, gaslighting, and occasionally even physical abuse. But he was kind of sharing the same pain and agony. And so there are so many men out there who can be victims too. But many South Asian, they automatically assume that men cannot be victims. So that is also a misconception.
1: I recently went to a No Room for Trafficking survivor support conference day, and there was an incredible male speaker who shared his testimonial. And something that hit home for me was we as a society have told men for so long that they need to be a certain way and not be vulnerable. And we actually have allowed traffickers and people taking advantage of vulnerable populations to say, hey, there's this whole area, 50% of the population will be ignored if abuse happens to them. And this is now prey for us. And we as a society really have to change our idea that this is an isolated issue just for women, because when we do that, we leave 50% of the population in the dark and vulnerable to abuse, or maybe not believing them, or them not feeling confident or wanting to share their story or seek help. And so you make a really, really, really great point that a huge misconception is that it is primarily women. The statistics show us that, but it's not an isolated issue. It's not to one gender. It's not just towards hetero relationships. And so, I really love that point you made, and I'm glad you made that point.
0: And anybody can be abused. And anybody or everybody should take part in prevention movement. Everybody should do their part to do prevention.
1: You said this is a community issue, and I loved those words too. I have two more questions for you. The second to last one is, what would you want someone experiencing maybe a situation like abuse, domestic violence, what would you want someone experiencing abuse to know?
0: First of all, I would say it is not your fault. It is never victim's fault, and help is out there. So I would say that call any local DV agencies, or even call Maitri. I want to give our toll-free helpline number.
1: Please share it.
0: 1-888-862-4874. 1-888-862-4874, or you can visit our website, that is maitri.org, maitri.org. You know, it is okay if you are suffering from domestic violence. It is okay if you don't want to make any decision right now. So, but you can call Maitri or other domestic violence agency to learn your rights and options so that whenever you are ready, you can make an informed decision. You should know your rights. You should know that laws are out, law, there is a law to protect you. And you don't have to share your real name or any identity at your first call. You just call, you talk to us, and whenever you think that you can trust us, then you can share your name. But just call us to, if you are not ready to do anything, just call us to vent out. At least if you don't have anyone, people may, sometimes people think if I share my story or
1: I just want to thank you so much for coming on the show today. And I thank our listeners for tuning in and hearing about the incredible work of Maitri. Nandini, do you want to give the phone number again, the hotline again?
0: yes, of course. It is Maitri toll free helpline number is 1-888-862-4874 or 1-888 Maitri, MAITRI. 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
1: Thank you so much for sharing your expertise with us today. And thank you for the work you and the entire Maitri team continues doing for individuals and families through our community, throughout the Bay Area. And so we are so grateful for you. And we hope to just continue to partner with your organization. And we thank you for the role your team has played in helping tell the story of Anoki, even with at the Brave Maker Fest. So thank you for joining me. My name is Madison Barton. 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Have a beautiful and blessed rest of your day.
0: Thank you, Madison. Thank you so much.
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11: With SRN News, I'm Mary Rose. Houthi rebels backed by Iran have made a swift advance along Yemen's Red Sea coast, causing thousands to flee. The AP Saturday spoke with some of those on the run. Some residents of Aden under Yemen's internationally recognized government are opening their homes to the displaced. The UN warns the escalating fighting could lead to a humanitarian catastrophe and return to civil war. The rebels' advance also threatens a key global shipping route as they now perch at the Bab el-Mandeb Strait. A severe weather threat is taking aim at parts of the southeast this weekend. Heavy rain is expected along the Gulf Coast and central Florida today, raising the risk for flash flooding. Meanwhile, low-lying cities across the region like Tampa and New Orleans could see up to 3 inches of rain by Sunday. This is SRN News.
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14: Ronald Reagan understood that preserving liberty required more than defending it. It had to be taught. In his 1989 farewell address, Reagan warned America about the danger of losing its national memory. If we forget what we did, we won't know who we are. Reagan understood that a free nation cannot preserve principles its people no longer understand. Every generation must learn why America's freedoms matter, understand the sacrifices that secured them, and accept the responsibilities that come with self-government. Liberty cannot be simply inherited. It must be intentionally passed from one generation to the next. Because when we fail to teach the meaning of freedom, we eventually lose the will to preserve it. So, are we preparing the next generation merely to inherit liberty, or teaching them why it is worth preserving?
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16: We don't do what we do to please men. We don't do what we do to please the boss. We don't do what we do to get the big money. That's not the idea. The right diligence is this. As servants of Christ, we do the will of God from the inside. And what is the will of God? That you work the way God wants you to. And you do it not because the boss is watching, but because the Lord is watching, right?
17: Welcome to Grace to You Weekend, the Bible teaching ministry of John MacArthur. I'm your host, Phil Johnson. From service industry workers demanding higher wages, to teachers picketing City Hall, to unions going on strike, it seems there is constant conflict between employees and employers. The question is, how can you honor Christ whether you are the employee or the boss? Consider that question as we continue John MacArthur's study titled Wisdom for the Workplace. Today you're going to see God's perspective on labor relations and how following his plan will produce the kind of benefits package, so to speak, that you can really appreciate. So now here's John to show you a trait that's vital to both employees and their bosses.
16: Let's see what God's terms are for this relationship of employees and employers. First, the submission of the servants in verses 5 to 8. The submission of the servants in verses 5 to 8. And here is the pattern for all employees, and we're going to go through pretty quickly. This is for all from Paul's time till today. Let's see what it is. Servants, and here's the right behavior. That's where he starts. Right behavior. Be obedient. Be obedient to them that are your masters. Same word used to speak of children. We are to respond to their commands and their direction. A spirit-filled Christian, chapter 5:18 is where this all begins. Be filled with the Spirit. And if you're spirit-filled, you will respond. And it's a continuous present in the Greek. Keep on obeying. Be an obedient employee. When you go to work, do what they tell you to do. Really important. You might say, oh, you don't know my employer. He's unjust and inequitable and all of this. Well, the Bible has something to say about that. You say we have every right to protest, we have every right to walk out, we have every right to strike and so forth and so on because our boss is so and so and so. Well, 1 Peter says what you need to hear. 1 Peter 2:18. Servants, and here he uses the word for household servants, be subject to your masters with all fear, not only to the good and gentle, but also to the perverse. You mean I'm supposed to be submissive to some perverse boss? Yes, because this is worthy of thanks. If a man for conscience toward God endure grief and suffer wrongfully. In other words, God says obey. So you say, even if he's perverse, I'll obey. And even though you suffer, your conscience toward God is right. And God will reward that. Verse 20. For what glory is it if when you are buffeted for your faults, you take it patiently? But if when you do well, you suffer for it and take it patiently, this is acceptable with God. When you're working as hard as you can and the guy's oppressing you and you're doing it unto God, blessed are you. The Bible says whether your employer is a perverse man or a godly man, you are to be obeying him. Now, of course, that comes to the point where if he asks you to do something that is evil, immoral, against the word of God, that's when you have to stop right there and say we ought to obey God rather than men at this point. But anything short of a moral issue, you are to respond. Now imagine what this was like. Because in Paul's day and Peter's day, slaves became Christians. And all of a sudden, slaves becoming Christians were raised to a nobler standing before God. They now knew the beginning and the end of the universe. They had divine truth. They were sons of the King. They had been lifted up and elevated and glorified. And their natural response would be to say, man, I'm not taking orders from that guy anymore. I'm a believer. I'm a child of the King. I'm a son of God. I am going to reign with him forever. I'm going to judge the earth. I'm not going to listen to this guy telling me this perverse master of mine. And you know what would have happened? They would have absolutely destroyed Christian testimony. And so the Apostle Paul says, no matter what your master's like, and Peter says it too, no matter what your master's like, you constantly obey that master. This is vital. This is vital. Because we want the world to know that being a Christian doesn't make you disgruntled. Being a Christian doesn't make you better than everybody else. Being a Christian doesn't make you a lousy worker. Being a Christian doesn't spin your head off into some never-never land where all you're doing is thinking spiritual thoughts all the time and you can't stay at the job. But being a Christian would give you a new imperative and a new inspiration and a new commitment to an honest and faithful day's work. Frankly, people at the office or at the job, they're not going to listen to anything you say about Christ if they don't see in your life real commitment to work and to be a good employee. You say, but I've been unjustly punished. I don't get what I ought to get. They don't pay me enough and so forth. Well, change jobs. That's one option. I saw that back in the Old Testament. If the slave wasn't happy where he was, go where he's happy. But if you're there and you've made the commitment, then you need to give all you can. All you can. You say, well, what about if I work for a Christian? You know, this is another kind of a problem, because some people work for a Christian, they think they can do less. But in 1 Timothy 6:1, let as many servants as are under the yoke count their own masters worthy of all honor, that the name of God and his doctrine be not blasphemed. Same thought as in Titus. You better work hard for your master so that God's name isn't blasphemed. And they that have believing masters, let them not despise them because they are brethren, but rather do them service because they're faithful and beloved, partakers of the benefit. In other words, if you would serve with all your heart for someone who's not your brother, for God's sake, you certainly would serve someone who is your brother, right? So whether you've got a Christian or a non-Christian, whether you've got a good guy or a bad guy or whatever, it's all the same. Servants, obey your masters. That's the right behavior. The right perspective, look at verse 5 again. According to the flesh. According to the flesh. In other words, the perspective is this is a human temporal relationship and that is all. The employer has authority only in that area, not the spiritual. And I think Paul is regulating here what could have been an abuse in the early church, where the employer would run the employee and the servants and the slaves, and then when they got to the church, you see, he'd be doing it again. And that's where Paul says, cool it. Galatians 3:28, in Christ there's neither male nor female, Jew nor Greek, bond nor free. We are all one. And so when we get into the assembly of believers, we don't do that anymore. That is only according to the flesh. That is only a temporal thing. So the right behavior is obedience. The right perspective is that it is only a temporal issue. That leads to the right attitude. He says the right attitude is with fear and trembling. Now, some of you say, boy, that's the way I work. I'm afraid of that guy. I'm afraid. But it isn't that kind of thing. It's the fear and trembling that should be translated reverence and respect. Reverence and respect. Why? Because God has ordained the authority submission principle. If you can't reverence and respect the individual for who he is, then, or she is, then respect them for the place they have in the design of God. Because God has designed some in authority, some in submission. And so it is a matter of honor, respect, and reverence. We just read you 1 Timothy 6 where it says, honor your master. This is your attitude. You are to realize that God has established authority and submission. God has allowed him to be there and you to be where you are. It isn't the fear and trembling of shaking in your boots every time he comes around, but it's the respect and the honor. Because God has ordained this. God has assigned you that task. Do you know something? Where you work is a mission field that God has placed you on, and you have a responsibility there. And so your service to your employer is an act of service to God. And so that is the perspective that is necessary. You must realize that you are only doing this temporally, but the attitude is that you are reverent toward it because it is a divine principle. It is a divine principle that you're responding to. Now, fourthly, talks about the right commitment. If you have the right behavior, moving along the right perspective with the right attitude, you're going to have the right commitment. And this is really great. Verse 5 says, in singleness of your heart. In singleness of your heart. What does singleness of your heart mean? It means undivided, honest, upright, loyal commitment. In other words, you have one thing in your mind. Single-heartedly, you do your job. Loyalty. Commitment. To do your very best all the time. People, this is so practical. It's just amazing. 1 Thessalonians 4:10, and indeed you do it toward all the brethren who are in Macedonia. We beseech you, brethren, increase more and more. Listen, study to be quiet, to do your own business, work with your own hands, as we commanded you, that you may walk honestly toward them that are outside and may lack nothing. In other words, do your job, keep your mouth shut, work with your hands, and you'll be an honor to God. Do your job. Singleness of heart. 60 minutes of work for 60 minutes of pay. Give it all you've got. It's really important. Boy, how practical this is. If we want to turn things around and see a difference, and if we're really filled with the Spirit of God, it'll be visible on the job because we'll have the right behavior with the right perspective, with the right attitude and the right level of commitment and the right motive. Look at the end of verse 5. As unto Christ. As unto Christ. You mean my boss is representative of Christ? You are to do your job as if Christ were there. Why? Because he is. And he is the ultimate paymaster, believe me. He is the ultimate paymaster. We'll see that in a moment. The words show, and I want you to get this, that there is no difference, now get this, there is no difference between your Christian life and your job. There's no secular thing. Your job is service rendered as unto Christ. Whatever you do, whether you eat or drink or whatever you do, do it all to the what? Glory of God. 1 Corinthians 10:31. Present your bodies a living sacrifice. In other words, your very living is a sacrifice to God. Your very working is an offering given to Him. Your job is service to Christ. That's a critical thing. And people talk all the time about full-time service. Every Christian's in full-time service. Every single one. I don't know any part-time Christian living. Do you? Today I'm a Christian. Tomorrow I don't know. Tuesday through Saturday I don't know. But Sunday and Monday I'm a real Christian. No. It's a full-time thing. Full-time service. Everything you do is service to Christ. People say, I just wish I could quit my lousy job. And they're a poor worker or they're lazy or they don't have any diligence and they want to get out of it. They say, I want to go into the ministry. You know, the ministry does not need deadbeats. Well, it really does. We got a lot of them anyway, but we don't need them. But there's a lot of them around. But you know, people say, I want to get in the ministry. Listen, there's two reasons why you may not be in the ministry. Number one, it just isn't God's will, and that's okay too, because what I do is significant for me, and what you do is significant for you, and there's no sense in switching the two. There's nothing better than something else. We just want to be in God's will, right? So number one, you may not be in the ministry because that isn't where God wants you. But number two, you may not be in the ministry because you haven't been faithful over little, and God isn't dumb enough to put you Lord over much. And if you can't do your service to Christ in your job, then who's to say you're ever going to do it in the church? Start where you are. Faithful over little, Lord over much. In verse 6, he says the same thing, essentially. But he adds not only to the right act or the right behavior, the right perspective, the right attitude, the right commitment, the right motive, and now the right diligence. Not with eye service as men pleasers. Now, what is he saying here? What is our right diligence? We are to be diligent all the time, not with eye service. That means not just working when the boss is looking. Eye service, you know what eye service is? Well, you're just going like this all the time. See? You're rolling your head around to see who's checking on you. I got to go in the office today because the boss is coming today. I got to put my hours in. I got to clock in. Then I'll do the eye service. Salary evaluation time. You really start cranking it out. Well, you know, they're talking about salary, boy, and you're frothing at the mouth and spinning wheels. Smoke coming out behind you. This is eye service, but we are to have a steady pace of loyal commitment that shows diligence all the time, not with eye service as men pleasers. We don't do what we do to please men. We don't do what we do to get the approval of men. We don't do what we do to please the boss. We don't do what we do to get the big money, to get the raise. That's not the idea. What we do, the right diligence is this. As servants of Christ, we do the will of God from the inside, you see? And what is the will of God? That you work the way God wants you to. And you do it not because the boss is watching, but because the Lord is watching, right? The Lord is the ultimate paymaster. The Lord is the one checking. The Lord is the one evaluating. And right diligence involves that kind of commitment. We serve Christ, verse 6 says, doing the will of God from the heart. Verse 7 repeats the same thing. With a ready mind, doing service as to the Lord and not to men. It's the same thing. The end of verse 5, as unto Christ. Verse 6, as servants of Christ. Verse 7, doing service to the Lord. It's all three verses are saying the same thing. We are not serving men. You are not serving your boss. You are not serving your company, your corporation, your foreman. What you're doing is serving God. And every day's work and every task in that day should be an offering given to God to prove your devotion to Him, to prove the reality of a Spirit-filled life. Why? That His nature may be adorned, His testimony may be enhanced, the credibility of His person may be uplifted. And so when you get up in the morning, it's, I'm going to serve the Lord today. Get out there and pump that gas and make those hamburgers and do it to the glory of Christ. But that isn't the way it usually goes. Oh, I gotta go to work. Down to that crummy deal, and you don't even have the right perspective. It's an offering to God. And if you're faithful over that, who knows what the Lord might do for you? Who knows? Paul was a tent maker, but God had better things, greater things. And who knows if you're faithful. But even if you stay being a tent maker, that's okay if that's His will, because that's the best thing for you. And so, as you approach each day, today is a day of service to the Lord. And today I'm going to vow that whatever my hand finds to do will be done to the glory of God, that His truth may be adorned in my life and that people seeing me may glorify Him. If you seek to please men, you corrupt your motive. If you seek to do what only the boss watches you do, you mess up your mind. You're serving Christ, and in case you don't think so, look at verse 8. Knowing that whatever good thing any man does. Listen, whatever good work you do, you'd say, well, the boss never knows it. He doesn't see it. Everybody else gets a credit. They keep pushing people past me. They don't know that I'm really the one doing it. But listen, whatever good thing any man does, the same shall he receive from the Lord, whether he's a bond slave or a free man. God doesn't miss one thing that you deserve. And you know what? One of these days, it's all going to come cashing in on your account. The question is, are you going to scratch and claw for it now, or are you going to be diligent and faithful and let God give it to you in the kingdom? And so God lays down the standard of how we are to work. Let's turn the tables in closing. It's only one verse because we've already given all the principles. They're just a

0: God is manifest in your decisions, you be sure that what you do is a single-minded commitment to the needs of those employees, to put out the very best product in the very best way without compromise, to not cheat or do what is wrong, but to do the will of God from deep in your heart. And realize as an employer that you're answerable to Christ, not a board and not the employees, but Jesus Christ himself. Do the same thing with the right spirit, secondly. Verse 9 says, forbearing threatening. Hold back from threats. Don't intimidate your employees by yelling at them. Don't use verbal abuse. That was a temptation and still is. A spirit-controlled employer is gentle. He's never divisive or derisive. He's never abusive. He's never threatening. And he says, you ought to have the right goal, doing the same things with the right attitude, not being abusive, based on the right standard. I love this. Knowing that your master also is in heaven. Who is the standard for masters? Who is the greatest master of all? The Lord Jesus Christ. You treat your employees like Christ treats you. See, that's the way. And finally, the right equity. Play no favorites, neither is there respect of persons with him. You be fair, you be equitable, you do not be abusive or threatening, and you realize that you are called to do the will of God, to meet their needs with singleness of heart, to fulfill all God's will. Listen, you get spirit-filled employees and spirit-filled employers working like this, and we can see something different than the confusion and chaos we see in our world today, because we'll have people being unselfish, doing the will of God.
1: 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John's current study is called Wisdom for the Workplace. Now, as we continue this series on what God expects from you on the job, I want to play a question that we received on our Q&A line some years ago. It's one that applies particularly to work, and it involves customer interaction. Here's the question, and then you'll hear how John responded to it.
2: Good afternoon, John. My name is Hyacinth, and I really need to get an answer from you. I am a Christian, and I do believe in doing to others what I would want them to do for me or to me. I wouldn't want them harming me, so I wouldn't harm anyone. And the work I do, I have very angry people coming in to see me from time to time. And sometimes they actually blame me, you know, when they come in an angry attitude, as if I did something to them. It's very painful. And could you advise me how to deal with a person like that? Thank you.
3: Well, Hyacinth, thank you for that question. I can almost imagine your workplace. You're behind a counter somewhere where people are coming in irritated long before they ever arrive at you. You're a dear, sweet Christian lady just wanting to do your job, but you're in the position of having to be some kind of spiritual leader that can reach behind the people's superficial concern and work on their heart. Look, I think, you know, this is the nature of the world in which we live. If you were to ask me what is the dominant attitude that I see in the culture of today, it could all be summed up in one word: anger. This is a really angry culture. Everybody is angry. You know, you see it everywhere. Just absolutely everywhere. Parents are angry. Kids are angry. People in the workplace are angry. Politicians are angry. People are angry with politicians. There is an unleashing of anger in our culture. And it basically comes because for the last 25 years, there has been the constant promotion of self-esteem. The lie, the damage done by the lie of self-esteem that you're the most important person in the world has created people who, when they don't get what they want, they're just angry. I grew up in a family, and I was told things like this: others are more significant than you. Think not on your own things, but on the things of others. Consider others better than yourselves. That's what builds patience, kindness, compassion. I would go at the issue of anger, and in a kind and gracious way, if the opportunity presents it, I would just mention that this is anger, and anger is a destructive thing. You don't want to give yourself into anger. And then kindly, I would say, I'm here to help you, but I can't help you if we can't get past your anger. Be straightforward.
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12: 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Welcome to Adventures in Odyssey, where wonder, excitement, and discovery are just around the corner. Are you ready? Come on, let's go for another adventure. Adventure in Odyssey.

0: Well, hello there, young Parkers.
1: Hi.
0: We've missed you around here. Have you been out of town?
2: No, just out of commission.
3: Yeah, we've been grounded. Yeah.
0: Really? All three of you?
4: Yeah, we're only here now because Mom needed to shop.
2: She's given us a half hour off for good behavior.
0: Only a half hour? Huh? Well, then I better get your orders fast. The usual?
1: Uh-huh. Yeah, sure.
0: Three root beers coming right up. So, what got you in so much trouble, if I may ask?
3: A new babysitter.
0: Oh?
2: Yeah, as in we didn't think we needed one.
0: Ah.
2: Mom and Dad were going out, and we really wanted to convince them that we could take care of ourselves this time. But as usual...
5: No, listen,
6: forget about it. I don't want to have this conversation again.
2: But Dad!
5: No more arguments, Olivia. The babysitter will be here any minute.
4: But we're too old for a babysitter.
3: Yeah, we're not babies anymore.
4: Yeah.
5: And you're not grown up either.
6: Well, at least not grown up enough to be responsible for yourselves.
2: What? I can handle responsibility. I'm watching the Allertons' dog while they're away. They wouldn't have asked me to do that if I wasn't responsible. And he's a Great Dane.
5: There's a big difference between taking care of a Great Dane and leaving the three of you alone.
6: In fact, if I had thought of it, I should have asked the Great Dane to babysit you.
2: Dad!
4: By the way, who is babysitting us?
2: Please don't say it's Mrs. Stewart.
3: Oh, no.
5: What's wrong with Mrs. Stewart?
4: She's strict.
6: Meaning she makes you do the things we told you to do?
3: And she has smelly feet and very close veins.
6: What? Oh, you mean varicose veins.
5: Never mind. We're going to be late for our movie.
6: Oh, all right. Listen, Mrs. Stewart is not coming tonight.
2: Yeah!
6: No, okay, but a friend of mine from work gave me the name of a college student who has some nanny experience.
3: She's in college and she's a grandmother?
5: No, sweetheart. A nanny is someone who has professional experience taking care of kids.
4: Why does the word nanny make me feel even more like a baby?
6: Look, if you want to prove to us how grown up you are, then do it tonight with this new sitter.
5: That's right. Olivia, I've written down instructions for dinner. You can show her around the kitchen for whatever she needs.
6: Okay. And you guys make sure to clean up.
5: Mm-hmm.
6: I do not want to come home to dishes and pans all over the place.
4: Wait a minute. How are we going to do that? The dishwasher's broken.
6: You'll have to wash them in the sink by hand.
2: Ew.
3: What? I don't think I know how to do that.
6: Well, you're a smart girl. You'll catch on fast.
4: Oh, man. This is getting worse by the minute.
3: Yeah.
6: Oh, and there she is. Right on time. I'll get it.
5: I want you three on your best behavior tonight.
1: Yeah, right.
5: Try to impress this new sitter with how good and cooperative you are.
2: If we're good tonight, can we go without a sitter next time?
3: Yeah.
5: I can't promise that, but we'll see.
6: Everybody, this is Maria.
7: Hi.
8: Hello.
7: Hi.
5: Thanks for filling in at the last minute, Maria.
8: Oh, quite all right, Mrs. Parker. I relish every opportunity to gain more experience with children.
2: I love your accent.
3: Are you from England?
8: Cambridge, in fact.
3: Oh, I thought it sounded English.
5: Cambridge is in England, sweetie. David, we should go.
6: All right, kids, remember what we talked about.
1: Yeah.
3: We will.
6: Have a good night.
2: Bye, Mom.
5: Bye, Dad.
3: Bye.
5: See you later.
0: That doesn't sound like a bad start.
2: No, she seemed really nice.
4: I was afraid that she was just play-acting. Mrs. Stewart was all smiles at first, too. And then the minute Mom and Dad were out the door, it was brutal.
3: She took off her shoes.
2: Camilla, will you cut it out with the smelly feet?
3: Yeah. I'm just saying.
0: So when did the trouble actually start with Maria?
4: Pretty much right away.
0: Uh-huh. Right away?
4: Yeah, Mom had written down instructions for a dinner that included salad and asparagus and other healthy kinds of things.
3: Uh-huh. Yeah, where's the fun in that?
2: We thought that if Mom and Dad get a night off, we should too.
8: Right. So, I understand that supper is the first thing on our agenda?
2: What kinds of things do you eat in England?
8: Well, I suppose a lot of the kinds of things you eat here. Bangers and mash,
2: Waters
8: toad
2: and
8: in
2: mash.
8: The hole, black pudding.
2: Black pudding?
8: Oh, yes, it's a delicious blood sausage.
3: Ooh.
4: I didn't know English people were cannibals. No wonder George Washington threw you out of the country.
2: Oh, Matthew!
8: How very amusing. Now, about dinner? Olivia, I believe you're giving me direction in the kitchen.
2: I am? Oh, right, I am. Okay.
4: Make it good, Olivia. Platanos matos fritos would be good.
2: Yay! Sure.
8: Platanos machos fritos.
2: Really good.
0: What is Plátanos Machos Fritos?
2: Well, it's
3: It's a dessert.
0: Dessert?
4: Fried bananas with the sweet sauce and sometimes powdered sugar or chocolate. It's our favorite.
0: Yeah, for dessert, but not dinner.
2: Well, normally, but in this case...
8: I must confess, this seems rather unusual as a main dinner course. This sauce seems awfully sweet.
2: You don't like sweet?
8: Oh, I don't care for very much sugar. A spoonful at most.
3: Can I taste some?
2: Go ahead.
3: Mmm. This is great. A lot better than asparagus.
8: Asparagus?
3: Oh, that's what Mom planned
4: for. Why don't you put the plates on the table, Camilla?
2: Yeah.
3: Huh? But I can't. They're in the dishwasher.
4: Then take them out.
3: They're dirty, remember? They were in there when the dishwasher broke. Dad said you have to hand wash them.
4: I do?
8: Well, it's only fair, Matthew. The girls are helping fix the meal.
3: Yep.
4: Oh, fine.
8: Now, Olivia, are you certain about this meal?
2: Oh, yeah. Mom fixes it all the time.
4: It's made with bananas. They're really healthy.
2: Mm-hmm.
8: Very well, then. I do enjoy new experiences in dining.
2: Now we need to slice the bananas.
8: Oh, before we begin, I wonder if you could direct me to your water closet.
3: A what?
2: It's at the top of the stairs on the right.
4: I'll show you.
8: Thank you. Keep at it, girls. I'll be back in a jiffy.
3: Olivia, you sent her to the bathroom. We don't have any closets in there.
2: That's what they call a bathroom in England, Camilla. Don't you know anything?
3: I know lots of things. But why do they have closets for water?
2: Forget about it. Hand me a banana and I'll start peeling.
3: No, let me peel the bananas. I like that part.
2: No, you squeeze too hard and make a mess. Let me do it.
3: No, I want to do it.
2: Give it, Camilla.
3: No, but I want to do that.
2: Stop it!
3: Oops! Now look what you did.
2: Me? You're the one who squeezed it out. Now clean it up.
3: Nuh-uh. I'm not cleaning it. It was your fault.
2: No way. You squished it all over the place.
3: Then you should have been more careful.
2: Ugh. You drive me crazy sometimes. Well, at least help me. Ew. This is gross. Take it and put it in the trash.
3: Nuh-uh. I'm not touching that.
2: Oh, come on. Take it.
3: Hey! You got it all over my new shirt.
2: Too bad.
3: I told you I don't want it.
2: Ew! I can't believe you just did that. Okay, fine, if that's how you want it.
3: No. Nope.
2: Don't!
3: Ew. Ew! Now it's your turn.
2: Come and get it.
4: What are you doing?
2: She smeared banana on me.
3: No, you smeared banana on me.
4: Stop it, you're making a mess.
2: He's right, we're a mess.
3: Yeah, but he isn't. Get him!
4: Yeah! Get him! Okay, if you want to play rough.
2: No!
4: Yeah!
8: Children! What on earth is happening?
2: Camilla dropped her banana.
3: You smeared it on me.
8: Well, regardless of how it happened, you've made a dreadful mess.
2: Sorry.
8: Oh, it's all over the floor as well. Now we must get this cleaned up before someone gets hurt. Am I correct, girls?
2: Yeah.
3: Yeah.
4: Well, have fun with that.
8: I believe that you were going to wash the dishes so we can use them for dinner, Matthew.
4: I was?
8: You were. Now, if we all work together and quickly, we can salvage what's left of the bananas for dinner. Don't stand there staring, girls. Spit spot.
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2: I never realized how hard it is to clean smashed banana off the floor.
3: Or out of my hair.
0: Your hair?
4: Yeah.
3: Yeah.
2: This is hard. Sticky.
3: Ew, I'm a mess. Look at me.
8: Right then. Up to the bathroom and I'll help you.
3: You mean water closet, right?
8: I mean the bathroom. I'm going to have to stick your head under a faucet. Come along.
4: But what am I going to do with these dishes? Everything's crusted on.
8: Well, I understand you're a clever lad. You'll figure something out. Now let's go, Camilla.
4: Okay. I'll need a sandblaster to get these things clean.
2: Don't complain. I could use the blaster on the hose to get the banana off this floor.
4: Hey, that's a good idea.
2: You're not dragging the hose in here.
4: No, I'll take the dishes out to the hose. The high-power nozzle can strip paint off the side of a house. I saw it on TV. I bet it'll clear the food right off these dishes.
2: You're kidding.
4: Do I look like I'm kidding?
0: Tell me you were kidding.
4: Well, you know how you sometimes get an idea and at the moment it makes perfect sense, so you do it?
0: Well, I've had a few of those. Though water blasting dinner plates wasn't one of them.
4: And you know what's wild? If you hit the plate at just the right angle, it takes off like a frisbee.
0: Those were plastic plates, I hope.
4: Of course. I wouldn't do anything like that with glass plates. As if.
0: Uh-huh.
2: Are the plates coming clean?
4: This nozzle actually works pretty good. Watch.
2: Oh, hey! Careful, you're getting me all wet.
4: Then move out of the way. Whoa! Did you see that one go?
2: You are crazy.
4: Ha! You have a banana fight in the kitchen and I'm crazy?
2: Have you done the pots and pans? I need them to make dinner.
4: Hey, you do the pots and pans if you want them so much.
2: You need a power hose to wash the plates. How am I supposed to get the pans clean?
4: Beats me. Whoa!
2: Hey, what was that?
4: Sounds like the dog that you're supposed to be taking care of.
2: Oh, no! I let him run around the backyard this afternoon, and I forgot to take him in again. I better feed him. I'll be right back.
4: You ought to let him have what's in those pans. I'll bet he can lick them clean.
2: Hey, that's a good idea.
0: Olivia, you didn't.
2: Well, why not?
0: Oh, dear. And where were you while all this was going on, Camilla?
3: I was being a little angel.
4: Sure you were.
8: There. I think we got all the banana out of your hair.
3: Thank you.
8: Now, about supper.
3: Can I watch a movie while you fix supper?
8: I suppose so. What do you plan to watch?
3: Oh, I don't know. I'll find something.
8: All right. Just make sure it's appropriate.
3: I will.
4: Go on, Camilla. Tell him what you watched.
2: Yeah.
3: He probably won't know it anyway.
0: Try me.
3: The War of the Jurassic Aliens.
0: What? They changed the movie rating system because of the intensity of that film. How in the world did you think that that was appropriate to watch?
2: She wanted to see it, that's how.
3: And my mom said a couple of weeks ago that I'm getting old enough to watch more grown-up movies.
0: Mm-hmm. That one?
3: Well, not that one specifically.
0: So, what happened when you watched it?
3: Nothing.
0: Nothing?
3: Ah! This is a bad idea!
11: Oh, no!
3: I can't look! I can't look!
0: And about this time, Maria must have found you in the backyard. Is that right, Matthew?
4: Uh-huh.
0: And what did she think of your dishwashing method?
4: She was surprisingly calm about it.
8: Honestly, Matthew, you've got dishes all over the lawn.
4: It's okay, they're plastic.
8: Well, do you really think washing them in this way is a good idea? Perhaps you should scrub them in a more conventional manner.
4: They're fairly clean now. I just need to rinse them off in the sink.
8: With soap?
4: If you say so.
8: And where has Olivia?
2: Oh, I'm here.
8: Oh, goodness, is that a pony?
2: No, it's our neighbor's dog. Hold on.
8: Oh, down.
2: Come on, Bruno. Cut it out.
8: Oh, down.
2: I have to feed him anyway, so I thought I'd have him help us out.
8: Oh, good heavens, down, boy. Help us.
2: He's going to lick out the pots and pans.
8: I'm not entirely sure that... Oh, yes, all right. Whatever he likes.
2: Okay, watch. Come on. Yep.
8: I've never seen anything like this. We really must get dinner back on track.
2: I'll be in to help after I get Bruno cleaning these pots.
8: If you insist. I think I smelled mailman on his breath. Oh, goodness. I'll just be inside.
2: Here you go, Bruno. Dinner. Matthew! Matthew!
4: What?
2: Could you keep an eye on Bruno? It's going to take him a while, and I need to help Maria with dinner.
4: Yeah, sure.
2: Thanks! So, we get this frying oil nice and hot, and then we put the sliced bananas in.
8: Olivia, I'm still not entirely convinced this meal of bananas and powdered sugar is a decent meal. It seems rather more like a dessert to me. What do you think?
2: Well,
8: what now?
2: It's Matthew. Matthew! Matthew, what are you doing?
12: Your dog keeps trying to bury the pots and pans. Make him stop.
2: Do I have to take care of everything? Bruno, come here. Right this minute. Come on. No. I don't want to play. Sit.
8: Oh,
2: sit.
8: No, no, don't let that animal in the house. He'll destroy everything.
2: I'm trying to, but he's too strong.
13: Guys, I decided it was a bad idea to watch that really scary movie.
2: Come on. No, Bruno.
13: Alien.
2: Oh, no, stop.
13: Oh, no, no, no.
12: Put a saddle on him, I'll ride him out.
2: Now, no, it's okay, I've got him.
13: Guys,
8: what is it, Camilla? What is it?
13: I think the stuff on the stove is starting to burn.
8: Oh, is that smoke?
12: Bruno smoke?
8: Not Bruno, it's the frying oil.
0: Oh, well, no one put out a call for skin grafts, so I'm assuming everyone survived.
2: Well, fortunately, Maria had some emergency training. She grabbed the metal lid to the frying pan and put it on top. That smothered the fire while she turned off the stove.
0: Oh, yeah. Good.
4: But in the confusion, the dog got away and the smoke alarm wouldn't stop screeching at us.
2: Oh, no! Get the dog!
8: Matthew, stop that alarm! Oh, he's destroying the living room!
12: Somebody open the windows!
8: I want my mother!
2: Camilla, just sit down and stay out of the way while we catch the dog!
12: Oh, don't sit in that chair, Camilla! I need to reach the alarm!
13: Would you just make up your mind?
12: I just need to push the reset button!
2: Incoming! Incoming!
12: Watch out!
13: Alarm.
12: Well, that was one way to stop it.
8: Bruno! I've got him. No, I don't. He's coming back.
2: Go away.
8: Stop that dog!
2: Got him! Help! Matthew, help me!
12: I got him, too!
8: I believe I have him!
2: Good boy!
12: Good.
2: That's right.
8: Boy.
2: Be still.
8: Dog.
2: That's right.
8: Doggy!
2: Be still. Stay calm.
8: It's better.
2: Good, Bruno.
14: Oh, what's going on here?
6: Well, this looks interesting.
15: 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It's an invitation to this super cool secret club. 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
16: 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We always love hearing from you.
2: Okay, that's done. Bruno's home safe and sound.
6: Good. Now sit down. It's time for a family meeting.
12: Uh-oh. In front of a stranger?
14: Maria's an unofficial member of the family now.
6: Baptized by fire, so to speak.
2: Look, before you start, I want to say that it's all my fault. I take full responsibility for everything that's happened.
4: Thanks, Olivia. She's right, Dad. It's all her fault.
2: Works for me.
6: Okay, that's very noble, Olivia, but it's not enough.
2: Oh, rats.
14: I thought you all wanted more responsibility. I thought you were going to prove how grown up you were.
4: That was the plan, but, you know, things happen, and suddenly other things happen, and then...
6: Then what?
4: Nothing. I'm going to stop talking now.
5: I'm really disappointed in the three of you.
2: In a way, it's not all our fault.
6: It isn't?
2: No. We really didn't expect Maria to be such a pushover.
5: That's not funny.
6: No, that's not funny at all.
5: Maria did exactly what we asked her to do. You wanted freedom and responsibility. You promised that you were old enough to make wise choices. And so we told Maria to let you decide what rules would be followed.
2: Wait, you told her to do that?
5: Yes.
4: Mm-hmm. Oh, man. If I'd known that, I would have tried a lot of other things.
6: I hope that's a joke.
4: Yes. Yes, of course it is. Of course it is.
5: Yeah. Fortunately, Maria called when things started getting out of hand.
6: Honestly, a banana fight, girls? And what stroke of genius led you to the backyard plate toss, Matthew?
5: Camilla, the Jurassic alien movie? Really?
3: I'm sorry.
4: I'm sorry, too.
3: Me too.
6: Okay, we'll work out your punishments after Maria goes. There's no point in having a witness. I mean, for her to witness that part. Thank you, Maria.
8: You're welcome, Mr. Parker. Though, well, I guess you can stop calling me Maria now.
2: Wait.
8: Yeah, it's Charlotte, actually. Charlotte Maria. I only use the whole Maria thing when I'm playing an English nanny.
2: But you're not Cambridge?
6: English, and no, she's not. She's really an actress from the college theater department.
8: Ta-da!
2: Wait, you mean this whole thing was a setup?
5: Like we said, we wanted to see just how responsible you'd be.
4: Busted!
6: Uh-huh. In more ways than one. Say goodnight to Charlotte, everybody.
17: Good night, Charlotte.
8: Good night, guys. Thanks for a remarkable experience. It was, simply smashing.
0: So, you had a week to figure out what lessons you've learned, huh?
2: That and cleaning every square inch of our house.
4: Ugh. And handing over our allowance for repairs.
0: Just out of curiosity, what did you learn from the experience?
2: We're not as grown up as we'd like to think we are. And, given the chance, we're still inclined to try to get away with things rather than do what's responsible.
0: Well said, Olivia. You've been practicing that, I guess.
2: Over and over.
4: We get to appear before the Mom and Dad parole board this afternoon. We have to persuade them that we've really learned something.
2: Or you won't see us for another week.
0: Well, it sounds like you're on the right track.
4: Can you give us any advice about what else we should say?
2: Yeah.
0: Well, I can't coach you on that. Your parents know you well, and they know how far you can be trusted.
4: I don't think they trust us very much now.
3: No.
0: Probably not. You'll have to earn that back by showing them that you're trustworthy. And even though you fuss about wanting to be grown up and have more responsibility, your parents love you enough not to let you take on more than you can handle. Do you see that?
2: Yeah, I get it. That's an important lesson all by itself.
4: Teacher's pet.
2: And I learned another lesson.
0: Oh, what's that, Camilla?
2: Never trust a babysitter with a fake English accent.
0: Well, there is that one, too.
18: In the Gospel of Luke, chapter 16, verse 10, Jesus says, "Anyone who is trustworthy in little things is trustworthy in great. Anyone who is dishonest in little things is dishonest in great." How do you think that verse fits Olivia, Matthew, and Camilla Parker? They made some pretty wild choices, the kind that may have made sense in the moment, but seemed wrong later. Have you ever been in a situation where you got caught up in the moment and made the wrong decision? I'd love to hear what you did and what you learned from it. Send me a note at Adventures in Odyssey, Colorado Springs, Colorado, 80995. 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Our cast included Zach Callison, Hope Levy, Sydney Schiattani, and Carrie Walgren. 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
30: Ronald Reagan understood that preserving liberty required more than defending it. It had to be taught. In his 1989 farewell address, Reagan warned America about the danger of losing its national memory. If we forget what we did, we won't know who we are. Reagan understood that a free nation cannot preserve principles its people no longer understand. Every generation must learn why America's freedoms matter, understand the sacrifices that secured them, and accept the responsibilities that come with self-government. Liberty cannot be simply inherited. It must be intentionally passed from one generation to the next. Because when we fail to teach the meaning of freedom, we eventually lose the will to preserve it. So, are we preparing the next generation merely to inherit liberty, or teaching them why it is worth preserving?
31: You know, it's quite a thought to get on a ship and go anywhere, but to sail the Mediterranean is an immense opportunity. And I'm inviting you to come and join myself and others in August of 2027. We'll set sail on the 28th of August and return on September 4th. 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And that's to say nothing of the people that we'll meet, friends along the way that we've seen before, and new acquaintances that will enrich our enjoyment of the week and create possibilities for the future. So I hope you will consider coming. All the information you require, you can find at deeperfaithcruise.com. And I hope to see you there.
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36: With SRN News, I'm Mary Rose. Houthi rebels backed by Iran have made a swift advance along Yemen's Red Sea coast, causing thousands to flee. The AP Saturday spoke with some of those on the run. Some residents of Aden under Yemen's internationally recognized government are opening their homes to the displaced. The United Nations warns the escalating fighting could lead to a humanitarian catastrophe and return to civil war.